0: Mayor, George Moscone and the Making of Modern San Francisco, and he's the author of the popular Substack, Kibitzing with Lincoln, where his latest article we will discuss is The Mistake the Democrats Cannot Afford to Make After the Midterms. Then we'll look into how the left has surrendered the moral vocabulary to the fundamentalist right and should rediscover the word evil and apply it to Trump and MAGA. Joining us is Susan Nyman, the director of the Einstein Forum in Berlin, an American moral philosopher, cultural commentator, and essayist. She has written extensively on the juncture between Enlightenment, moral philosophy, metaphysics, and politics. Her books include Slow Fire, Jewish Notes from Berlin, Learning from the Germans, Race and the Memory of Evil, and Left is Not Woke. We will discuss her latest book just out, Call It Evil, Understanding the Trump Era. Then finally, we'll investigate the claim that AI will destroy us all. We're not going to get into the technology, finances, or ecology of the question, but whether we can actually know that the threat is real at all. From polls and social media algorithms to the friendly AI assistant telling us to take our vitamins, we are constantly being tracked by digital companies who try to guess what we want to buy. These predictions can breed terrible harm when we believe them, from failing to vote or falling into conspiracy rabbit holes to giving up core tenets of our freedoms. Background Briefing's Anna Leia speaks with Oxford philosopher Professor Clarissa Velez, who studies digital ethics and privacy out of the university's Institute for Ethics in AI. She consults decision makers and serves on the board of Proton, a privacy-focused internet service organization. Her most recent book, Philosophy, Prediction, Power, and the Fight for the Future from Ancient Oracles to AI, draws a line through history and philosophy to ask us what we gain or lose by trusting people who tell us they can see the future, starting in the ancient world and running through the AI executives cozying up to the White House. And joining us now, Lincoln Mitchell, and his latest article is The Mistake the Democrats Cannot Afford to Make After the Midterms. Welcome to Background Briefing, Lincoln
1: Mitchell. Always good to be here. Thanks for having me.
0: Thanks for joining us, Lincoln. And what is the mistake that the Democrats can't afford to make after the midterms?
1: The mistake is that after a good midterm election, you know, winning, say, a 10 or 15 seat margin in the House, 51, 52 Senate seats, which are, you know, that's not money in the bank, but it's certainly possible, that the Democratic Party, the elites, the leadership looks around and says, aha, the crisis is over, right? Kind of a lower scale repeat of the mistakes Biden made after he got elected in 2020. Defeating fascism is a project that takes more than one or two good elections. And we know that because we had good elections in 2018 and 2020, and look where we are now. So the mistake is kind of an overconfidence and buying into that very deeply American idea that it just can't be as bad as it looks.
0: So how do we sort of describe the current form of Trump fascism? Because you've got different hues. You've got the Christo fascism of Hegseth, the, you know, the white Christian nationalist racist. And then you've got, I don't know what kind of fascism would you describe exhibited by Stephen Miller, but you've got...
1: Well, Stephen Miller is you know, a white nationalist. There's a lot going on there, right? It's a complicated regime because you also have the tech fascism, which we really shouldn't overlook. And that's really central to what we're now hearing about this AI debate, is that the people funding, you know, Donald Trump and the MAGA operation are people from the tech sector with very, very dangerous right-wing ideas about how society should be organized. And then we have, you know, what I call the crypto-gonifs, just the people stealing as much money as possible, which is not necessarily an element of fascism. It is perhaps more particular to this regime. But all of that, and the law-breaking, all of that is a regime that will not give up power easily. And this is not a government that's going to look around after getting their clock cleaned in November, if that happens, and say, oh, we better start doing things differently. Quite the opposite. They're going to feel more threatened and may move in a more extremist direction. And a Democratic leadership that is not prepared for that is going to facilitate it and be caught without paying attention. It's going to get worse. We need to come out of 2026 just as worried about fascism as we are today. It'll be a good sign if the American people, you know, in a relatively small majority vote against it. But look, 40% of the American people are going to walk into the polling place on November 3rd or vote early and vote for this regime. And that means that we still have to understand this is a generational project.
0: Well, of course, criminality and fascism certainly go hand in hand with both with Mussolini and Hitler. But and I don't know whether you've seen or read Gil Durand's new book, The Nerd Right.
1: Of course, yes. Gil and I go back, so yes.
0: Yeah, yeah. I mean, that really does lay out the threat and the billionaires that are funding Trump. And and the biggest donor in the last election was Elon Musk, and the same will happen in this election. What I'm concerned about, Lincoln, is that Trump is losing it so fast that we may have J.D. Vance, who's a protege of Peter Thiel. We may have him getting on-the-job training before 2028.
1: I mean, you know, yes and no, right? I mean, clearly, if Donald Trump were, you know, your elderly relative, you would plead with him to get help, right? But you'd probably have pled with him to get help long before he got old because he's not well. On the other hand, this is the United States of America. And in the United States of America, rich people live a long time. And, you know, I think we have to recognize that as much as you or I or anybody who has any kind of powers of observation whatsoever will look around and say, wow, this guy's in bad shape. To assume he's not going to be around longer is a mistake. I mean, actuarially speaking, billionaires live a long time. And he's not somebody who's going to leave office because he's losing it or who's going to be pushed out. He may not run in 2028. I think that is looking less likely. But he will be very likely the president through the end of this term. And Vance, in many respects, could be worse because Vance is more disciplined. And Vance is interested in a 20-year project of consolidating this fascist regime. On the other hand, Vance is less popular, right? This is a man not burdened by a shred of charisma.
0: Right. And you're talking about techno-fascism in the case of Vance, right?
1: Yeah. I mean, Vance really lies at the nexus of the techno-fascist and the white supremacist, right? He's less, you know, he's facilitating the thieving and the corruption, but that's less in his wheelhouse than it is for like someone like the Trump sons, who are very much involved in the criminality, the thieving, stealing money.
0: But how come the press has fallen for the notion that Vance is the guy that tried to warn Trump against this ridiculous war that may be reignited soon, by the way?
1: I'm not sure it's ever really ended. That's an intriguing question. I think partially because the media wants to believe that, right? They want to believe, you know, they told themselves this story about Trump in 2024, that he was anti-war and he was going to do things differently. And I think they desperately want to believe that. So Vance gives them a way to believe that. Also, make no mistake, Vance has invested a lot of money into having people believe that, right? You know, nothing appears in the newspaper by accident, right? And the newspaper, you know, the website by accident. And when he is out there saying this over and over again, it breaks through. And I think, you know, he will run on that, but it's hard to run on, you know, I was against the war led by the president to whom I was completely loyal, right? And then in addition, don't forget that, you know, one of the intriguing things I think we haven't thought about much is that if Trump doesn't run in 2028, whoever is running as a Republican will run with Trump lurking in the background, you know, making Truth Social posts, undermining them, commenting about their appearance and all of that. So the Vance, if he is the nominee, or if it's Rubio or someone else, that relationship will be very strange going into next year, or 2028, not next year.
0: So, Lincoln, on the Sunday program, I interviewed Norm Ornstein, who's written a piece on the to-do list. And his basic to-do list, briefly, is one, that the Democrats have to rediscover legislation, which is what the legislative branch should be doing. Number two, they should exercise the power of the purse and use reconciliation. Number three, they should investigate and use oversight. Number four, they should use the bully pulpit. Number five, rediscover, if you will, advice and consent in the Senate, particularly with confirmations. And number six, impeachment, not necessarily Trump, but the kakistocracy of a cabinet. That's Hegseth, Blanche, RFK Jr., Vought, Rollins, Patel, Carr, Burnham, Lutnick, and Pulte. What do you make of that to-do list?
1: I agree with some of it, and I don't agree with all of it. So first of all, you know, legislating is nice, but let's be clear. They will not pass a single piece of legislation, right? So you only get so far. I mean, in 2020, no one cared about the legislation that Pelosi and the Democrats passed and didn't turn into law. So that only gets you so far. I think oversight, investigating, and documenting everything is going to be very important. I would not confirm a single federal nominee or a single federal judge. And I think I would stand absolutely strong on that. And as far as impeachment, you can do the investigations. Once you start doing the impeachment, even if it's not of Trump, you better be able to succeed. And I'm not convinced they will be able to. So if you believe, that Trump is going to allow, let's say 15 Republican senators to go along with impeaching Kash Patel or someone, yes, you should do it. But until then, you should not. So I, and again, as much as it is extremely necessary, but not remotely sufficient to win back the House this year. And that is, I think, what people miss here. This is, what are we going to pass laws to like change the ethical behavior? This is a criminal operation. They don't follow the laws. Stephen Miller and these people understand we are in post-constitutional America. The establishment Democrats have to begin to understand that themselves. That doesn't mean that you commit acts of violence. It doesn't mean you act lawlessly. But you stop pretending that we're going to win back control of the House and we're going to be able to meaningfully change their behavior. This is a first step in a longer project to try to do that.
0: So how do, assuming that the Democrats take the House and possibly the Senate, that some of the worst damage is being done by the Department of Justice, which has become Trump's private law firm,
1: Yes.
0: and they're hiring all these terrible MAGA people. And we've seen some of the judges that Trump appointed, or through, and particularly the Supreme Court justices, but also Judge Eileen Cannon, who covered up the documents case down at Mar-a-Lago. Those kind of people, like Cannon, they're bringing in all these young MAGA lawyers. I mean, how do you undo that damage?
1: You undo that damage by first beginning to recognize the extent of the damage, right? If you had a Democratic president in a constitutional America, you could undo that damage relatively quickly. But you're not going to undo it until that happens. But you have to understand that this is part of a longer project. We need to come in. If the Democrats ever get the presidency back and this country is functioning, two things that are not a given, they have to understand the system is deeply broken. Because no matter what you do, as long as this is lurking around the corner right now, after 2028, Trump will be sufficiently old and infirm that the party and the country will have moved on. But as long as MAGA fascism is lurking around the corner, this will always be a threat. And that raises the extremely difficult challenge of not just how do you win back power, how do you get in, but how do you defeat this movement? How do you eliminate it? How do you make them so unpopular that they're not relevant anymore? And I don't know the answer to that question. But I know that the answer begins with recognizing that question, recognizing that we're not just in this place of, oh, we'll win a few elections, we'll pass some, laws like we did after Watergate. And I think, look, I'm not being critical of Norm Ornstein here because I think he's onto a lot of good things, but I'm just not as optimistic. I think we have to really prepare for a very, very long fight. And November of 2026 is a huge step in that direction, but it's only that.
0: So, given that you mentioned earlier, Lincoln, that 40% of the Americans will still vote for Trump, what do you make of some of the defections? Some of the right-wing bloggers and others that have been in the MAGA fold are now to either turning against him. Joe Rogan and others are being critical of him. How much is that something that's encouraging in the sense that his own people, who he conned? I mean, he ran as a populist, but has only taken care of the billionaires. They're the only people he cares about, and is stealing as much as he can, along with his family. So these people that voted for him really have been taken to the cleaners. I know it's difficult for people. If you buy a lemon, a car that's a constant in the shop being repaired, some people just simply can't admit that they've been taken, and they just keep throwing good money after bad. Where do you see that situation?
1: First, it is these defectors are very important. It is very important to encourage these defectors because it weakens the regime. I've seen this in many countries where I've worked. in authoritarian regimes, once people leave, it can create kind of a snowball effect, particularly towards the end of this administration. It also puts a test on the people who've been in the opposition the whole time, right? To say, oh, you finally figured it out. But we have to be open to that. I think on the more, the less level of less famous, you know, not the leaders, but the individuals, we have to say, I'm sorry you were lied to, rather than how could you be so stupid? Even though we want to say, how could you be so stupid? We're better off saying, I'm sorry you were lied to. Let's think about how we can move forward together. The other thing I would add is a lot of the people who are leaving Trump are leaving him, and they're moving in even more right-wing directions, right? So, you know, Tucker Carlson has broken a little bit with Trump. I hardly would see him as an ally in this, just as an example.
0: Right. Well, Lincoln, we've run out of time, but I thank you very much for joining us here today. I appreciate it.
1: My pleasure. Happy to help out. Look forward to chatting again.
0: Definitely. And again, I've been speaking with Lincoln Mitchell, who teaches in the School of International and Public Affairs and the Department of Political Science at Columbia University. And he's the author of the popular Substack, Kibbutzing with Lincoln, where his latest article is The Mistake the Democrats Cannot Afford to Make After the Midterms. We're going to take a brief station break and back, looking into how the left has surrendered the moral vocabulary to the fundamentalist right and should rediscover the word evil and apply it to Trump and MAGA.

0: Welcome back. I'm Ian Masters, and this is Background Briefing, available 24/7 at backgroundbriefing.org. And joining us now is Susan Nyman, who is the director of the Einstein Forum in Berlin, an American moral philosopher, cultural commentator, and essayist. Her books include Slow Fire, Jewish Notes from Berlin, Learning from the Germans, Race and the Memory of Evil, and Left is Not Woke. And her latest book just out is Call It Evil, Understanding the Trump Era. Welcome to Background Briefing, Susan Nyman.
1: Glad to be here.
0: Well, thanks for joining us. And possibly the most evil people in modern history are Adolf Hitler and Joseph Stalin. And together they cooked up the Hitler-Stalin Pact, which began World War II. Some commentators and analysts today are comparing the deal that Trump just made with Putin to get diesel into the United States to lower the price, which will never happen. And at the expense, of course, of selling out Ukraine, he even went so far as to say that the Ukrainian people should get rid of Zelensky. So it may be a little overwrought, but do you see a comparison there in terms of...
1: I'm afraid I'm going to have to absolutely question the premise of your question, okay? Mm-hmm. To say that Stalin and Hitler cooked up the pact to start World War One is... World War II, I'm sorry, it's an extraordinary misunderstanding of history, and just about any good history of World War II will show that Stalin tried very, very hard to sign a non-aggression pact with the other allies, because he knew that Hitler's first victim was going to be the Soviet Union. There's a very good new book out called World Enemy Number One by the German and American historian Joachim Hellbeck. But even before Hellbeck, it was perfectly clear that Stalin did not want the pact with Hitler. But when all of the other allies refused to do a non-aggression pact with him, he went to Stalin because he knew that at the state that the Soviet Union was in, it absolutely could not defend itself. It didn't have the military capacities, it didn't have the industrial capacities. So I'm very sorry, but that's a mistaken premise. Now, Putin and Trump are in a very different situation. Putin started a war of aggression, which, according to the Nuremberg trial, was the greatest possible evil because it contained in it all the other evils. So he started a war of aggression against Ukraine. And Trump is, as usual, in his completely incompetent way, doing what he thinks will bring him the most money and power. That's his only criterion for acting on anything. So I think that's an evil compact, but I don't think it's the least bit comparable with the situation of the Molotov-Ribbentrop Pact.
0: Well, there's no question that Trump is a greedy grifter, and the beneficiaries of this deal would be Trump, his family, Jared Kushner, and Witkoff and his family, and Putin knows that. And every time Trump gets on the phone. By the way, he has these long conversations with Putin on a regular basis. There is no readout. It's never happened before in American diplomacy where the presidents can have private conversations. So it's an extraordinary situation. Were you about to say something?
1: No. I agree. I know that. And yeah. There are so many extraordinary things he has done which have never been done by the president of any democratic country that it's hard to keep track of them.
0: So in terms of Trump's evil, I mean, Bertolt Brecht wrote a play, The Resistible Rise of Arturo Huy, where he tried to reduce, and we started talking about Hitler, perhaps incorrectly, but nevertheless, he portrayed Hitler as a small man, and we tend to judge tyrants by the scope of their activities and how many millions of corpses they pile up but not who they are as human beings. And he reduced Hitler down to a small-time mafiosi trying to capture the cauliflower concession in the Chicago markets. So is that appropriate with Trump? Because he's clearly a very small man. He's got the most powerful job in the world, but he's deeply insecure and needs constant ego gratification. So are we mistaken in keeping, and the press does this all the time, they take him seriously. They have, both in the first term and the second term, they've treated him as the president, treated him with that respect, etc. But only sort of lately are some of the obvious descriptions of Trump starting to emerge in the political discourse, the extent to which people are even questioning whether or not he's a traitor.
1: I agree with you. The press has, by and large, been a great disappointment, particularly in the second administration. In the first administration, I know the Washington Post counted 30,000 lies, and then they stopped. Of course, in the second administration, Bezos is kowtowing to, the owner of the Washington Post is kowtowing to Trump, like many of the other billionaires. But the European press has also been disappointing for me, at least the pieces that I read, some British press and some German press. And I am surprised that they're not more alarmed. I mean, speaking of small men, there was a wonderful cartoon on the web yesterday when Navi Pillai won the Nobel Peace Prize, depicting Trump as a baby trying to jump. She was holding the medal over his head, and he was jumping and crying and trying to get it. You know, and then he goes and puts sanctions on the ICC. I mean, it never got smaller. So, I tend to reserve the word evil for ideas and actions. I don't think it's particularly useful to go around and trying to figure out, you know, is this person evil or merely very bad? But I think that Arturo Uy really applied much better to Trump than it did to Hitler, although there was a sense in which they were bandits. And I think one of the things that Brecht was doing in that play was exactly what Hannah Arendt was trying to do in Eichmann in Jerusalem. That is, you know, make us realize, which I believe is very true, that the most dangerous forms of evil are not, you know, giant, demonic, cruel people, but basically small-minded human beings going about their business and simply wanting not to get in trouble and not taking any stands on anything.
0: Well, it's not just Trump, of course. It's a kakistocracy of a cabinet that he has. And some of the more outrageous things that have just happened are his so-called Secretary of War, Hegseth, who's clearly dangerously out of his depth. And it's a horrible person. He has now called for a public execution to be live streamed, which will, you know, the guy that they're going to shoot with a firing squad is a jihadi, and all that will do is turn him into a martyr and give aid and comfort to other jihadis. But Hegseth, of course, has no concept of strategy. And then the other evil person, if you will, in the administration is Stephen Miller, who is responsible for the ICE thugs that are rounding up people and warehousing them, making life so miserable for them that they'll self-deport. It's a policy of deliberate cruelty in the name of the American people and the taxpayers who are funding this private army to a massive degree. You've obviously got the people in charge of ICE and DHS, Mark Wayne Mullen and Tom Homan, are obviously a pair of thugs. But what do you make of Stephen Miller? In other words, are people that are smart and educated and consider themselves intellectuals, are they more evil than sort of the dull thugs?
1: Well, I don't know if you've had a chance to take a look at the book, But the focus was very much not on evil particular people, but on ideas, okay? And my question is not, which person is more evil, but what are the ideas in our culture which have allowed us, either in the case of, small portion of the American public, to re-elect this man, but in the rest of the world, as you yourself said, to accept him and not to, cry out in anger. Now, Stephen Miller is an excellent example of someone who believes those ideas. He did a television interview, ooh, maybe 4 months ago, in which he said to Jake Tapper, who was asking whether he was breaking international law, which they do all the time, and he said, international law, all those things are niceties, but in the real world in which we live, the only thing that matters are strength and power, and those are the iron laws of history. Okay, now. I have no idea whether Stephen Miller knew that he was channeling Carl Schmitt, the Nazi jurist, very, very influential legal philosopher, including since the war, which I always find very bizarre, but he still has an influence. There is nothing in the world but strength and power. In fact, he even said after the war, crimes against humanity are the crimes done by the Germans, and the crimes for humanity are those done by the Allies, and that's the only difference, okay? So his only idea of politics is you have different warring groups, and that's that. There is no morality. The other thing that Miller was channeling in that speech, which has been quoted a number of times, is Thucydides' famous speech of the Athenians, in which the Athenians say, the strong do whatever they can, and the weak suffer whatever they must. And that was said before the first recorded genocide in Western history, as the Athenians wipe out the Melians because the Melians don't want to join their empire. Right. So this is the kind of thought that we're going back to with the Trump administration. What I did in this book was to trace the way thoughts like those, which are absolutely philosophical. I mean, when Stephen Miller says this is an iron law of history, it's not an iron law of history. It's a philosophical claim. It's an old one, but it's also something that you can question. But if you hear that something is an iron law of history, many people are disinclined to question it. We are surrounded by all kinds of ideas that we don't even take as ideas, but as banal truths. And it's that the acceptance of those kinds of ideas that have allowed us to accept the Trump administration and all the people who are part of it. And just the banal claim of, oh, well, everybody's really just out for himself. This is why Trump's followers can call him authentic. Although everybody knows that he lies all the time, it doesn't matter. What matters is that he speaks out loud the views that other people cover up with certain niceties. And he just says and does them. And that's what people find authentic. We don't have George W. Bush talking about moral clarity anymore for a war on Iraq that was neither moral nor clear. We have somebody who says, oh, I want to go in and get their oil.
0: So let's talk about your latest book, Susan Nyman, Call It Evil, Understanding the Trump Era, which is, makes the case that the left has surrendered the moral vocabulary to fundamentalists and that good and evil are not religious concepts, but and that moral intuitions preceded theologies, and makes sort of broken down into three chapters, if you will. What's at stake, what convinced us, and ways out. So the latter, can we start with that, since we're at a point now where politics may change in this country on November the 3rd. There's certain hope that the Democrats will take the House and possibly the Senate and stop this, drift, if you will, towards a form of American fascism.
1: Well, the question is very much which kind of Democrats take the House and hopefully the Senate. I think if that doesn't happen, I don't see a lot of chances for American democracy in the future, because he is ripping up institutions. It's already going to be extraordinarily hard to staff things like the Justice Department or the State Department, where career people who've spent their lives learning about justice or learning about diplomacy have all been fired. So there's already been done a lot of damage. But let's be hopeful. And let's in particular look at the kinds of Democrats who seem to be leading, and they are not the Chuck Schumer, let's do whatever we used to do. But they are largely social Democrats, or if they don't call themselves that, they're taking social Democratic positions. And I am very hopeful they won't be a majority in Congress, even if those candidates win. But I am quite hopeful that when I look at the way that they're galvanizing people, and not just young people, but many people who've just thought it really doesn't matter how I vote because nothing is going to change. We need real change. We cannot have a more the same way. We cannot have the same ethics or lack thereof, and the same cowardice that we have seen in Congress throughout the Trump administration. But at the moment, I'm actually living in New York. That's not where you find me, but at the moment, because I'm traveling on book tour, but I'm living in New York, and it's extraordinary to see how much Zoran Mamdani has changed in, not even a year, the mood in New York by doing very concrete things. And people believe in his integrity because he refused to surrender his position on Gaza. And that made a big difference because people are so used to the idea that politicians surrender their principles as soon as they threaten to get them in trouble, that people thought he would give up under pressure, and he didn't. And of course, international opinion, fortunately, is turning on Gaza. We realize that whatever we want to call it, there are war crimes being committed that nothing can justify. And that played a role. But more so for Mamdani, was the question of, do you ever stand up for a principle when it might hurt you or not? And he did. But he's also doing real things to improve the city of New York. So his example has been extremely inspiring to other candidates, and I'm hoping that we're going to have a blue wave.
0: So just in closing, you also live in Germany, Susan Eymann. So what's happening with the AfD, and particularly with the fact that Vice President Vance has basically praised them and almost stumped for them. Elon Musk has certainly stumped for them. And Bill Gates described Elon Musk as the richest man in the world, killing the poorest children in the world. I don't know how that puts him in the lexicon of evil.
1: The situation with the AfD is really complicated. Of course, it was awful that the Trump administration has supported them. And since the first term, by the way, the ambassador to Germany during Trump's first term was out stumping for them, in a regular way. I'm not sure that that helped him, but it's a terrible look for the rest of us. But problem with the AfD is they do have some real complaints that the other parties are not responding to. East Germany has been an object of contempt. 1.7% of all the leadership jobs in East Germany, and leadership, whether that's business or politics or universities or media, 1.7% of them are actually East Berliners. And that's shocking. And it shows that they really are not treated equally to other people all these years after reunification. So that's one explanation. I think it's the best explanation of why the polls are higher for them in the East. And even Francis Fukuyama, who I never thought I would quote, just wrote a piece saying that after a visit to the East. Of course, that's not the only problem. When governments are not, satisfying their citizens, the easiest thing to do is always to stir up hostility towards immigrants. There would be housing if the immigrants weren't taking it, that sort
0: Wow.
1: of thing. That's happening all over the place.
0: Well, Susan Nyman, I thank you very much for joining us here today.
1: You're welcome. Glad to be here.
0: And I've been speaking with Susan Nyman, who's the director of the Einstein Forum in Berlin. Her books include Slow Fire, Jewish Notes from Berlin, and her latest book just out is Call It Evil, Understanding the Trump Era. We're going to take a brief station break. We're back with Background Briefing's Anna Leia speaking to the Oxford philosophy professor, Clarissa Velez, discussing her latest book, Prophecy, Prediction, Power, and the Fight for the Future, From Ancient Oracles to AI.

0: This is Analea for Background Briefing. Good luck opening your phone and not being told that AI is going to destroy us all. Between the environmental infrastructure drain of the data centers to the very threat against humanity as we know it. That's one prediction, one way of looking at the future. But we can't get away from predictions writ large. Our digital devices are constantly monitoring us to try and guess what we'll want to hear and buy and believe. They're trying to suggest who we'll love and where we'll live. These predictions exist throughout our digital lives, but are most prominent to us when we ask AI a question. Besides the creep factor, is that a problem? So today I'm speaking with Carissa Vailes, an Oxford philosophy professor at the university's Institute for Ethics and AI. She advises governments about AI and studies digital ethics and privacy. Her most recent book is Prophecy, Prediction, Power, and the Fight for the Future, from the Ancient Oracles to AI. And that traces the nature of prediction from the Oracle of Delphi to Silicon Valley to Washington. And this is on top of her 2020 book, Privacy is Power, Why and How You Should Take Back Control of Your Data. And she edited the Oxford Handbook of Digital Ethics. And she's also on the board of Proton, the Swiss-based company that strives to give people a privacy-forward, encrypted internet interface. You might know them from Proton Mail, their email. Now, in her book, she asked us to draw the line between what we know and what is being predicted and sold to us as truth. She argues that our belief in predictions can sometimes be fine, like when we carry an umbrella if the weather app says it will rain. But more insidious is our reliance on technology that exists to track and predict us, from dating apps and social media feeds, to product recommendations, to criminal justice suggestions and deciding who gets an organ. And more than that, Americans and people around the world are being governed by people who deal in prediction at our peril. And this latest book, she quotes sources as varied as Epicurus and Phoebe from Friends. So I'm thrilled to invite her on. She's a bibliophile and generally a delightful writer herself. So Carissa, welcome.
1: Thank you so much for having me.
0: Just to start off with the fun stuff, how worried should we be about these statements that AI will destroy humanity?
1: Not very worried. One of the good news about prediction is that human beings tend to be exceptionally bad at it. And it's quite reassuring to study the history of predictions just to see how bad we are and how we get it wrong time and again. And incredibly, our optimism about prediction doesn't seem to waver, even in the face of evidence that we pretty much always get it wrong.
0: So yeah, predictions aren't just about the people who are saying them. It's about the listener too. So we're giving predictions weight. What is our role here?
1: One of the interesting things about prediction is that we intuitively think of it as a kind of glimpsing of the future. But that assumes so much, and so much that is questionable and arguably wrong. It assumes that the future is already written and that our job is to be able to discover that script. When, in fact, most of the future is unpredictable, partly because it's unwritten. And it's in part up to us to build that future. And when we make predictions, we are contributing to that building of the future, even when we're not realizing it. And so, for example, when a teacher predicts that a student will do well, it's more likely that they will do well, in part because that influences everyone's expectations, and the future partly gets created through expectations. And so even though we shouldn't be very worried about extremely grim predictions about AI, we should be worried about what AI is doing now, the kind of harm that it's producing now. And more importantly, we should get busy building the future that we want to build in. We should get busy building the future that we want to inhabit, because whatever we build today is the home in which we will live tomorrow.
0: Great. And at this point, I think I'd love to define the term because we've said prediction a lot, but I mean, what is the difference between predictions, forecasts, estimates, and then just straight up marketing?
1: I tend to treat those almost as synonyms. Prediction roughly is an assertion about what the future will look like. Although more and more we use prediction to mean something like a filling in of the blank. And I suspect this has to do with our being influenced by AI and computer scientists and engineers and how they view the world, because machine learning essentially is a predictive machine in the sense that it deals with a lot of data and it projects the data that it doesn't have based on the data that it does have. And it can be about the future, but it can also be about the past or about anything else. And still, we call it prediction. Now, what exactly is a prediction more philosophically? It's a kind of speech act. And this term comes from the philosopher J.L. Austin, who argued in a book called How to Do Things with Words that there are sentences that don't describe the world, even if they sound like describing the world. So when a parent tells their child to clean up their room, they're not really describing the state of the room. They're making an order. And in the same way, when somebody describes the future, it sounds like a description, but in fact, it's more often than not a veiled command or order. Sometimes it's an educated guess at best, but more often than not is something like wishful thinking, marketing, and there is often a veiled command, even with very simple predictions. So if I tell you it's going to rain this afternoon, I might actually be saying you should take an umbrella or we should postpone that walk that we had planned. And certainly when it comes to predictions about human beings, they tend to be quite normative. So when we listen to tech executives make predictions about the future, typically they involve them having a lot of power and their product being the most important product in history.
0: In the book, in the historical section, you made it pretty clear that politicians and prophets have always had this close relationship. I mean, sometimes emperors would throw them off the cliff if they didn't say the right thing, but sometimes they would keep them as like almost like talismans or pets. Is that what's happening in the modern political system, especially here in the US?
1: Yes and no. In the past, it could be very profitable and very make you very popular to be a prophet, but it was also quite dangerous, as you said. It's quite striking how many important prophets end up being thrown off a cliff or a window. And the irony is that, of course, if they were that good at predicting the future, they might have avoided that fate. But today it's become extremely cheap to be a prophet in the sense that you have many people throwing predictions right, left, and center. And when those predictions don't come true, there's no accountability. Or when they come true at the price of them creating the reality that they're purporting to predict, again, there's no accountability. And that's a problem because predictions can be very dangerous. People can live or die because of a prediction. On the other hand, yes, there are similarities, more similarities than I feel comfortable with, because even though the Oracle of Delphi and astrology and AI are very different technologies in the mechanisms that they use, the political role that they play is not that different. And it's so common to see prophets escorting leaders and being too close to leaders in history. And we're seeing it yet again, of course.
0: And I want to share the blame a little bit between politicians and prophets and journalism. So, yeah, in the US, we are in the run-up to another election cycle, and my news feed is flooded with people's ideas about what will happen. And I can't help but think back to 2016, and the New York Times said Hillary Clinton had pretty much like a 95% chance of winning. What role do you see political polls playing, and how should we be viewing these predictions that we're going to be flooded with over the next almost month?
1: I tend to be quite skeptical of polls, partly because it's very easy to get it wrong. It's very easy to not select a representative sample, it's easy for people to lie because they feel embarrassed or they feel something like akin to rebellion, and they don't want to let the world know how they feel. But even more fundamentally, why do we have polls at all? Like, why do we want to influence people's behavior on the basis of what other people think? In an ideal democracy, you would want every citizen to be as informed as they possibly can and to vote according to their conscience. Human beings are social beings, and we get influenced by what the crowd does, but very often that's not in our interest, not individually and not collectively. And many times, when people think that a candidate is going to win, that influences to either not vote for the candidate, even if they would vote otherwise, because they think, oh, they're going to win anyway, and I don't need to get off the couch, or to vote for someone else, or to vote for them instead of someone else, even if they would prefer someone else, because that someone else they think is not popular enough. So it distorts democracy in ways that I don't think are very helpful. So what can you do if you're a journalist? Let's suppose that you have pressure to report on the polls. Something very important to do is to remind the population of just how wrong polls have been before, and that it's our duty to vote and to never take for granted that the poll is going to get it right.
0: And looking at what's possible in this world, I know that you advise governments, I believe you advise companies and other decision makers about AI. And I'm wondering what regulation is possible, what regulation is desired, and why?
1: Very broad question, and we could, spend a year answering it. But to give a brief answer, any kind of regulation is possible. We've regulated every industry in the past. There's no reason why we can't regulate this appropriately. And many of the regulations in other industries are a good kind of guideline. So, for example, if a company commits a crime, the company is responsible for it. Who exactly? Well, it's a combination. First of all, the company as an institution might face a fine, they might lose their license, but also the relevant people who made the relevant decisions. So, just as an analogy, if we think about the Volkswagen scandal in which the company essentially cheated on the reporting of the emissions and the measuring of the emissions that their cars were producing. Eventually, four people were charged and faced justice, and the company faced consequences as well. So at the moment, we're very used to tech companies not facing pretty much any kind of consequence. But that's a choice, and that choice can change. It's also a matter of applying adequate regulation to the design of algorithms. So, one thing that I think we should regulate as a priority is surveillance. Mass surveillance leads to authoritarianism. You cannot have democracy without privacy. And the practical question that we're asking right now, as we surveil the population like never before, other than in authoritarian regimes, is how much surveillance can a liberal democracy take? And I don't want to find out. So that's one thing. But the other thing is, what do we want algorithms to do in the sense that what should be their objective? And it seems quite clear to me that when we develop algorithms to be maximally engaging, it becomes a very toxic thing because we get engaged by false stories and false news, and because we get engaged by content that is outrageous and that makes us mad and that worries us. But that's by design. And just like we regulated food not to be maximally addictive by, for example, containing cocaine, We can do the same with algorithms. It's not that complex. Sometimes we make the simple complicated, and that's partly because we buy into the narratives of technology companies themselves. One of the things that I would like to see more of is not allow tech companies or tech executives to set the questions, because when they set the questions, they're already partly choosing the answer. We should set the questions. And for example, I think the question is not how dangerous AI is, but how dangerous have these companies and these people become? But to end on a more interesting note, I think that when we look at the history of regulation, often it's the best regulation comes about not as a result of top-down reflecting by policymakers, but a company does something different, they improve practices, everybody ups their standards as a result, and then it becomes a minimal requirement from the point of view of regulation. And ideally, that's what I would like to see. I would like to see one company do things different, come up with AI that is safe, that is respectful of privacy, that is respectful of autonomy, and then everybody saying that is like such a better product, and then regulation making it a minimum standard.

0: world in which our data could stop being something that's on the marketplace?
1: Absolutely. And even in the most capitalist of societies, we agree that there are certain things that are off the market. We don't buy or sell organs. We don't buy or sell people. We don't buy or sell even the results of football matches. And we don't buy or sell votes because that goes against the spirit of democracy. And for the same reason, we shouldn't buy or sell personal data. Personal data should be able to be shared for good purposes and in the benefit of data subjects. But when we sell personal data, we pretty much sell access to people and access to influence, and that distorts democracy.
0: Oh, Carissa Villiers, thank you so much for coming on with us today.
1: It's been a pleasure. Thank you so much.
0: If you'd like to hear more from my conversation with Carissa, please check out backgroundbriefing.org or find us anywhere you get your podcasts. She is a fantastically smart woman with a lot of things to say. And again, it is Carissa Villiers, an Oxford philosophy professor who is at the university's Institute for Ethics and AI. She advises decision makers about digital ethics, and she researches that as well as privacy. Her new book is Prophecy, Prediction, Power, and the Fight for the Future, From Ancient Oracles to AI.
2: 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Bye for now.

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October 10th, 2026. So now, after more than a decade of pretending that he is not associated with Russia and that he would honor the U.S. national security position of support for Ukraine and our European allies, Trump is openly backing Russia's President Vladimir Putin. Asked today by a reporter about concerns that his dropping of sanctions against Russian oil yesterday would funnel money to Putin's war on Ukraine, Trump blamed Ukraine President Volodymyr Zelensky for prolonging the war. Zelensky could have settled this war many times, many, many times, Trump said, and he chooses not to. Trump blamed Zelensky for the high cost of diesel because Ukrainian forces have targeted Russian oil refineries. Although since Russian oil was sanctioned, the actual choke point for diesel prices is the Strait of Hormuz, largely closed because of Trump's war on Iran. Trump accused Zelensky of wanting to make problems for the world. He wants to make problems for our farmers, our ranchers, with diesel fuel, because Russia supplies a large portion of the diesel fuel throughout the world. Ukrainians have hit Russian oil refineries to stop the flow of money into Russia as it evades sanctions and sells oil through its so-called shadow fleet. Russia, in contrast, has been striking civilian targets in violation of the laws of war. Trump continued with a warning to Zelensky, saying he'd better damn well stop. Ukraine continues to fight against Russia because Russia has invaded Ukraine and is trying to occupy Ukraine's eastern industrial area in violation of the United Nations Charter that vows no country will use threats or force against another's territorial integrity. Until Trump took office, the United States was the key guarantor of this principle. The U.S. has stood against Russia's 2014 and 2022 invasions of Ukraine, not only because of the principle of territorial sovereignty, but also because of security guarantees the U.S., along with the United Kingdom and Russia, gave to Ukraine in 1994. After the Soviet Union crumbled in 1991, Ukraine had the third largest stockpile of nuclear weapons in the world. In exchange for Ukraine's giving up those weapons, the United States, the United Kingdom, and Russia agreed to secure Ukraine's borders. In the 1994 Budapest Memorandum on Security Assurances, they agreed they would not use military force or economic coercion against Ukraine. Then, Russian leader Vladimir Putin worked to bring Ukraine under the sway of the Russian oligarchs who rose to replace the region's communist leaders, monopolizing formerly publicly held industries as those industries were privatized. American journalist Paul Klebnikov, the chief editor of Forbes in Russia, was murdered in 2004 after calling attention to what the oligarchs were doing. In that same year, a Russian-backed politician, Viktor Yanukovych, appeared to be elected president of Ukraine. But the election was so full of fraud, including the poisoning of a key rival who wanted to break ties with Russia and align Ukraine with Europe, the government voided the election and called for a do-over. Yanukovych needed a makeover fast, and for that he called on an American political consultant with a reputation for making unsavory characters palatable to the media, Paul Manafort. For 10 years, from 2004 to 2014, Manafort worked for Yanukovych and his party, trying to make what the U.S. State Department called a party of mobsters and oligarchs look legitimate. He made a fortune thanks to his new friends. In 2010, Yanukovych finally won the presidency on a platform of rejecting NATO, the North Atlantic Treaty Organization, through which Europe joined together to oppose first the USSR and then the rising threat of Russia. Immediately, Yanukovych turned Ukraine toward Russia. Then, in 2014, after months of popular protests, Ukrainians ousted Yanukovych from power in what is known as the Revolution of Dignity. He fled to Russia.
Shortly after Yanukovych's ouster, Russia invaded Ukraine's Crimea and annexed it, prompting the United States and the European Union to impose economic sanctions on Russia itself, and also on specific Russian businesses and oligarchs, prohibiting them from doing business in the United States and in its territories. These sanctions hurt Russia and froze the assets of key Russian oligarchs, including Putin. Now, without his main source of income, Manafort owed about $17 million to allies of Yanukovych and Putin, especially Russian oligarch Oleg Deripaska. By 2016, his longtime friend and business partner, Roger Stone, was advising the presidential campaign of Donald Trump, and Manafort was happy to step in to help. He did not take a salary. He began as an advisor in March 2016 and became the campaign chairman in late June, after a meeting on June 9th with Don Jr., Jared Kushner, and Russian operatives. It turned out that Russia was looking for a way to grab the Ukrainian land it wanted without continuing to fight. Special Counsel Robert Mueller's 2019 report on Russian interference in the 2016 presidential election explained that Manafort and his partner, Russian operative Konstantin Kalimnik, in summer 2016, discussed a plan to resolve the ongoing political problems in Ukraine by creating an autonomous republic in its more industrialized eastern region of Donbas, and having Russian-backed Viktor Yanukovych, the Ukrainian president ousted in 2014, elected to head that republic. The Mueller report continued, "That plan," Manafort later acknowledged, "constituted a backdoor means for Russia to control eastern Ukraine." The region that Putin wanted was the country's industrial heartland. He was offering a peace plan that would carve off much of Ukraine and make it subservient to him. This was the exact opposite of U.S. policy for a free and united Ukraine, and there was no chance that former Secretary of State Hillary Clinton, who was running for the presidency against Trump, would stand for it. But if Trump were elected, the equation changed. According to the Republican-dominated Senate Intelligence Committee, Kalimnik wrote, "All that is required to start the process is a very minor wink or slight push from Donald Trump, saying he wants peace in Ukraine and Donbas back in Ukraine, and a decision to be a special representative and manage this process." Kalimnik further suggested that Manafort could start the process and within 10 days visit Russia. Yanukovych guarantees your reception at the very top level, cutting through all the and getting down to business, Ukraine, and key EU capitals, and that once then-Ukrainian President Petro Poroshenko understood this message from the United States, the process will go very fast, and Donald Trump could have peace in Ukraine basically within a few months after inauguration. According to the Senate Intelligence Committee, the men continued to work on what they called the Mariupol Plan until at least 2018. Trump could not make it happen during his first term, although his operatives spent a great deal of time messing around in Ukraine and trying to smear Democratic presidential candidate Joe Biden from there. And after Biden took office, Putin invaded Ukraine again in 2022. As Jim Rutenberg wrote in his coverage of the Mariupol plan in the New York Times Magazine, once his troops were in Ukraine, Putin claimed he had annexed Donetsk, Luhansk, Zaporizhia, and Kherson, two of which were specifically named in the Mariupol plan, and instituted martial law in them, claiming that the people there had voted to join Russia. Biden pulled together countries from the North Atlantic Treaty Organization, or NATO, along with other allies and partners to stop Russia's attack and to support Ukraine's heroic efforts to repel the Russian invasion. Russia's troops, meanwhile, have committed atrocities and are attacking civilians.
The International Criminal Court, or ICC, has indicted several Russian officials and commanders, including Putin himself, for war crimes and crimes against humanity. But once Trump was back in office in 2025, he promptly tried to swing the U.S. behind Russia. His appointees insisted that the real story of the 2016 campaign was not Russia's support for Trump, but rather a Democratic conspiracy to push the story of the Trump campaign's ties to Russia. Repeatedly, Trump has threatened Zelensky and tried to cajole him into surrendering the territory Russia wants. After the ICC indictment, Trump welcomed Putin to American soil in Alaska in August 2025, ordering U.S. soldiers to roll out a red carpet for him. And he has invited Putin to a gathering of the group of 20 nations with advanced economies at Mar-a-Lago in December. Yesterday, the U.S. announced sanctions on the ICC itself, and Secretary of State Marco Rubio has vowed to take the organization apart, brick by brick. Meanwhile, Putin has behaved like someone who has a strong hand over Trump. In August 2025, Russian Foreign Minister Sergei Lavrov showed up at the Alaska meeting wearing a sweatshirt with the Cyrillic letters SSSR, which translates to USSR, suggesting that the Soviet Union had won the Cold War after all. On Friday, despite the fact that Russia is backing Iran, whose military is killing U.S. soldiers, Trump proudly announced he was removing sanctions to let Russia sell its oil on global markets. Ukrainian attacks have curtailed Russian production, so the amount it has available to help the diesel squeeze in the U.S. is negligible. But the ability to rake in cash as the world's current oil shortage has driven up prices is invaluable to Putin for his desperate war effort. Also yesterday, Trump asked the Supreme Court to weigh in on a lawsuit over the 2016 election that he brought in 2022 against Hillary Clinton and former members of the Department of Justice, including former director of the FBI James Comey, Clinton's campaign chair,

0: its inadequacy as a legal claim was evident from the start. No reasonable lawyer would have filed it. Now, Trump is appealing to the Supreme Court. But at this point, how much more evidence is necessary to assess that Trump has undermined U.S. national security and is working for Russia? And how much longer will Republicans in Congress continue to protect him as he does it?
1: Letters from an American was written and read by Heather Cox Richardson. It was produced at Soundscape Productions, Dedham, Massachusetts. Recorded with music composed by Michael Moss.

0: you can. When I get busy, I need a plan so the important things don't fall through the cracks.
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1: I'm still an activist and a warrior for the people, and I will continue until I die.
0: Today is Indigenous Peoples Day. We'll speak to Native American activist Leonard Peltier at his home on the Turtle Mountain Band of Chippewa Reservation in North Dakota. And we'll speak to the director of a new film called Free Leonard Peltier.
2: There's some firing now.
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2: This right, there's surely going to be some blood spilled here.
5: I want to ask you about the dead agents. Did you kill them?
4: No, I did not kill them.
0: But first to India, where thousands have been arrested amidst massive protests against the government of Narendra Modi.
6: The opposition is asking one question. Prove to us that you have not cheated in the election.
0: All that and more coming up. Welcome to Democracy Now!, democracynow.org, The War and Peace Report. I'm Amy Goodman. In Saudi Arabia, one person was killed and 11 others wounded Sunday when a missile fired by Houthi fighters in Yemen hit a passenger terminal in King Khalid International Airport in Riyadh. The attack came just one day after another Houthi strike in the same terminal killed at least 12 people and injured more than 300 others, many of them critically. Saudi officials responded by canceling flights and suspending airport operations. Meanwhile, schools across Riyadh have canceled in-person classes and switched to distance learning for the second time in less than a month due to the threat of Houthi attacks. Meanwhile, Houthi-aligned media reports Saudi warplanes bombed

0: Sana'a International Airport and other sites around Yemen's capital. The Pentagon's once again raised its count of U.S. troops killed and wounded in operations tied to the U.S. war on Iran. The Pentagon quietly updated the figures without a public announcement Friday. The Defense Casualty Analysis System website now lists 21 service members killed, up from 18, and 865 wounded, 98 more than in August. This comes as 74 Democrats in Congress are pushing the Pentagon for answers about U.S. airstrikes in Iran that killed civilians. They're focusing on a September strike on a wedding in Iran that killed five people, three adults and two children, and injured about 70 others. In a letter to Defense Secretary Pete Hegseth, the Democrats wrote, quote, "We're deeply alarmed by the continued pattern of civilian casualties resulting from U.S. operations in the war in Iran and the apparent lack of action and accountability from the department. Acknowledging such incidents, accepting responsibility, and learning from them makes our forces stronger, more effective, and an example to the world. When we fail to do so, it has the exact opposite effect," they said. In Gaza, two Palestinians were killed today as an Israeli drone struck vehicles in the southern city of Rafah. This follows an Israeli airstrike Sunday that killed three Palestinians in a tent in the Al-Mawasi area of Khan Yunis, which Israel previously designated as a so-called safe zone. On Saturday, separate Israeli strikes killed at least five Palestinians in Gaza. Those attacks came on the one-year anniversary of the U.S.-brokered so-called ceasefire agreement. Palestinian officials say Israel violated the deal more than 5,100 times in attacks that killed at least 1,471 Palestinians and injured nearly 5,200 others. This is Neil Al-Buhaisi, whose home was damaged in an Israeli strike.
1: Where would they go? They will stay in the streets. Where? There's no shelter or anything. All empty areas are filled. All is filled with tents in the north, the south, and in the middle where we are living. We started living this tragedy as well. There's no choice left for humans. There's no desire to live with this situation that we are in.
0: Russian attacks on Ukraine killed at least six civilians Sunday, including a strike on a grocery store in Kharkiv that killed three people and 20 injured. That followed Russian missile strikes in the southeastern Ukraine on Saturday that killed 20 people, including three children. Elsewhere, Russia bombed a power plant in the city of Kharkiv Sunday, setting it on fire. The attack came after President Trump wrote on Truth Social, quote, "Effective immediately, there's an energy ceasefire in the war between Russia and Ukraine. Both parties have agreed," he said. Ukrainian President Volodymyr Zelensky said the announcement caught him off guard, calling it, quote, "news to me," unquote. On Saturday, President Trump told reporters at the White House he thinks, quote, "it's time for Ukraine to get a new president," unquote. Trump's remarks came after the White House said it had reached a deal with the Kremlin to suspend sanctions on Russian diesel exports until April in order to lower fuel prices before the midterm elections. Speaking to ABC News, President Zelensky said he would organize elections and stop attacking Russian energy sites if President Putin agreed to a 60-day ceasefire.
2: "Tell Putin, give us 2 months. 60 days of total ceasefire, 60 days, and we will organize elections. Of course, we will be ready for any choice of our people." Exactly. We are ready for ceasefire. We are ready to begin from any kind of steps of de-escalation. We are ready for energy ceasefire, not to attack energy, both sides.
0: In India, protests against the right-wing government of Prime Minister Narendra Modi rocked Delhi over the weekend. Police detained thousands of people Saturday, including the three leaders of the youth-led Cockroach Janata Party, Abhijit Dipka, Saurav Das, and Ashutosh Ranka. Authorities had intercepted their flight from Mumbai to New Delhi to prevent a large demonstration. A magistrate judge ordered them released Sunday on the condition that they not breach peace for 1 year. After their release, the leaders vowed to continue protesting, even as they accused Modi's government of waging war on its own citizens and creating an atmosphere of fear. Today, Rahul Gandhi, the leader of the opposition Congress Party, is leading a march towards the Supreme Court. This is Neha Bora, the national president of the All India Students Association.
3: So I think there is hope, and that's the only reason why people have the courage to come down onto the streets now. Because there is hope that not only can you fight against these people who rule, who claim to rule with an iron fist, and they did rule with an iron fist, not only can you fight them, you can also defeat them in some way or form. And this hope is infectious, and that is why it keeps spreading in this entire country. Fear is infectious, of course, but hope is also infectious.
0: We'll go to New Delhi after headlines. The U.S. Justice Department is looking into whether the five major TV networks that make up the White House TV press pool broke federal antitrust law last month. In September, news departments at ABC, CBS, CNN, NBC, and Fox News briefly halted their shared rotation of White House coverage after CNN was pulled from a scheduled assignment from the White House. The networks reportedly found out about the probe on Friday when the Justice Department's antitrust division sent letters demanding records of internal communications. Last month, CNN, MS Now, and Politico sued over their ban from the White House. A Trump-appointed federal judge issued a temporary order requiring the White House to restore their access, with a ruling on a potential longer-lasting injunction expected Tuesday. A federal judge has ordered the Trump administration to stop running government-funded TV ads that promote President Trump, finding they're likely unlawful. In her ruling, U.S. District Judge Jennifer Rochon of New York blocked the Trump administration from spending public funds to distribute the ads. She also said it must cancel, quote, any slot, placement, reservation, or arrangement for the airing or dissemination of the challenged advertisements, unquote. The ruling took effect immediately, covering any ads that were set to air later Sunday night. But the Justice Department, in a weekend filing, said the ad buy was slated to end on Sunday. The ads began running on national TV in September, using millions of dollars from the Department of Homeland Security. A federal judge issued a temporary order on Friday blocking the deportation of Oscar Bergal, the 28-year-old man shot by an ICE agent on Thursday in the Marble Hill neighborhood of New York City. The order also prohibits federal agents from moving him to any facility outside the southern or eastern districts of New York or the District of New Jersey unless the court approves it first. Bergal was behind the wheel of his car when he was shot in the neck with his 5-year-old son in the back seat. As plainclothes ICE agents approached the vehicle with weapons drawn. On Saturday, hundreds of people, including families and children, rallied in Herald Square to protest ICE and to demand accountability. Demonstrators marched to call for an end to ICE operations in New York City and justice for immigrant families. This is protester Tanya Nunez.
4: We demand justice for Oscar and all victims of ICE terror. To identify and arrest the ICE agents involved in the shooting.
0: In Houston, Texas, ICE agents struck and injured a man with their vehicle on Saturday after he ran from them on foot. An ICE spokesperson said agents were trying to stop a vehicle carrying Jose Mendoza Cervantes, the person the operation was targeting, and Miguel Padov Hernandez. In the footage, the ICE vehicle can be seen running over Padov Hernandez. They broke his legs. And he was scheduled to undergo surgery on Sunday. During a rally in Tennessee Saturday, President Trump repeatedly misnamed Michigan's Democratic Senate candidate, Dr. Abdul El-Sayed, as Muhammad, calling him a jihadist.
5: Like Muhammad El-Sayed. I call him Muhammad. Somebody said, his name isn't Muhammad. It's Abdul. I said, to me, it's Muhammad. I'm the president. I can call him whatever the hell I want. To me, he's Muhammad. And he's a radical jihadist.
0: Dr. Abdul El-Sayed responded to the attacks by saying, quote, he knows my name is Abdul. He says it every day. But he's not just attacking me. He's attacking all of us, unquote. In Tennessee, Krista Pike was discharged from a hospital Saturday and sent back to death row at the Deborah Johnson Rehabilitation Center in Nashville. Pike survived two doses of pentobarbital meant to kill her at a botched execution attempt on September 30th. Tennessee Governor Bill Lee has postponed executions through the end of the year pending an investigation. He's not responded to calls from Krista Pike's lawyers to commute her sentence from death to life in prison. If he takes no action before leaving office January 16th, the decision will fall to the victor of Tennessee's gubernatorial race in November. Democrat Jerry Green has called for a moratorium on executions, while Republican candidate, current U.S. Senator Marsha Blackburn wrote, quote, the answer is simple. Bring back the electric chair and deliver justice for these victims swiftly, she said. The Trump administration placed sanctions on the International Criminal Court Friday, just hours after a former ICC judge, Navi Pillay, was awarded the Nobel Peace Prize. The court condemned the sanctions and urged its 125 member countries to come to its defense. The U.S. has already sanctioned 17 ICC judges and officials. To see our interview about Navi Pillay, the new Nobel Peace Prize winner, go to democracynow.org. And President Trump appointed conservative commentator Katie Zakaria to serve as White House press secretary, replacing Karoline Leavitt. Zakaria has spread anti-abortion disinformation, including a conspiracy theory linking the abortion pill mifepristone to Nazi Germany. In a November 2025 post on X, Zakaria falsely claimed mifepristone is, quote, connected to the manufacturer of the deadly gas Zyklon B, unquote. Zakaria is a former Department of Homeland Security spokesperson, current advisor to Trump Media and Technology Group. And those are some of the headlines. This is Democracy Now!, democracynow.org. Coming up, we go to India, where thousands have been arrested amidst massive protests against the government of Narendra Modi. Stay with us.

0: Helado Tropical and a new collaboration by Helado Negro and Reina Tropical. This is Democracy Now!, democracynow.org. I'm Mimi Goodman.
1: And I'm Anjali Kamath. Welcome to all our listeners and viewers from across the country and around the world. In India, the right-wing government of Narendra Modi is facing its biggest challenge yet in 12 years in power, as tens of thousands of people have taken to the streets to protest what they call vote theft. At issue is the deletion of 130 million names from the voter rolls. And the vast majority of those deletions are believed to be opposed to Prime Minister Modi's ruling BJP party. The protests are being led by students and the youth Cockroach Movement and joined by leaders from the opposition parties. They're demanding the resignation of the Chief Election Commissioner, Gyanesh Kumar, and an overhaul of the electoral system. The Cockroach Movement started after the Chief Justice of India's Supreme Court compared unemployed youth to cockroaches earlier this year. Today, in one of the largest recent protests in India's capital of New Delhi, India's main opposition leader, Rahul Gandhi of the Congress Party, is leading a march to the Supreme Court of India. Speaking to reporters earlier today, Gandhi reiterated the call for the election commissioner to resign.
2: Narendra Modi is blocking the whole town. He's putting 30, 40,000 police people outside. For what? Because the opposition is asking one question. Prove to us that you have not cheated in the election. Prove to us that you have not cheated in the election.
0: The Modi government put New Delhi in lockdown ahead of Saturday's protests, canceling trains to the city, shutting down metro stations, even suspending mobile internet in large parts of Delhi. Tens of thousands of security forces, including paramilitary and police, were mobilized across the city, and at least 7,000 people were detained Saturday alone, including protest leaders, lawyers, and journalists. This is a protester speaking to reporters from inside a van where he was detained.
3: The Modi government is scared of us. That is why we have been picked up from halfway. We didn't even know where they were trying to bring us.
4: This is just fear, and they are afraid of us because they have done something wrong. And you cannot do something wrong with the people of this country, man.
0: Several Cockroach Movement leaders were also arrested right off the plane as they arrived in Delhi for the protest Saturday morning. After being released the next morning, Saurav Das, one of the leaders of the Cockroach People's Party, vowed protests would continue.
5: The protests are on. The protests will go on.
6: The youth of the country have woken up. The youth of the country are asking for accountability. The peaceful protests will go on until they fix accountability. And now the protests will not only happen in Delhi, but in the whole country.
1: On Saturday, the United Nations human rights spokesperson expressed concern over the mass detentions in India. In response, the Indian mission in Geneva responded on X that the UN's concerns were, quote, misplaced and constitute an unwarranted interference in the internal affairs of India, asserting that India is the world's largest democracy.
0: For more, we're joined by two guests in Delhi. John V. Sen is the managing editor of The Wire, an independent news website in India. And joining us from the streets of New Delhi, Shoaib Danyal, political editor of Scroll, another Indian independent news website. Shoaib, you were arrested on Saturday. You're out now. Describe what's happening in the streets and why these massive protests are happening, and also the response to thousands being arrested.
7: The protests are happening over one issue, Amy, which is the rigging of the voter rolls that Anjali pointed out. 130 million Indians have got kicked off the voter rolls in a process that could at best be described as arbitrary. The deletions have affected Muslims far more than they have affected other Indians. So there is a very, very racial element in what this program represents. And these protests are coming after months of this exercise going on. And they represent an outpouring of anger, of frustration at what many Indians feel is the fact that their democracy is being taken away. We fought really hard for a democracy in 1947, and it feels like the right to vote is being taken away, and really everything else is downstream from that. On Saturday, we saw something unprecedented in India. Delhi was locked down, as you very correctly praised it. There were tens of thousands of policemen, paramilitary forces on the streets. The entire city was barricaded. The entire city center was barricaded. Internet was shut off. The police unleashed violence on these. You know, most of the protesters are actually kids. It's very much a Gen Z protest in many ways. The bulk of the protesters are young kids. I just met a couple of kids who are 18, who are in first year in college. They've come here. And again, they were brutalized. They were arrested. This happened yesterday and the day before. And today we've had a kind of turning of the tide, so to speak, where the Congress Party, which is in the main opposition, has actually put its bulk, has actually put its strength, cadre strength, out onto the street. And we've seen some pretty remarkable scenes of the very same parts of Delhi, which were completely barricaded, which were completely blocked off, which are completely empty. They're filled with protesters today. And the police today have not or cannot do anything about it.
1: I want to bring Jhanvi Sen into the conversation, managing editor of The Wire, another independent news website in India. Jhanvi, you've also been out in the streets. Can you explain why protesters are marching to the Supreme Court of India right now?
8: So this began by a call from the leaders of the opposition who wanted to submit a memorandum to the Chief Justice of India about their concerns with what's happening within the Election Commission of India. And as you were mentioning earlier, you know, one of the chief demands, though of course not the only demand, has been the resignation of the Chief Election Commissioner, and the opposition has been trying to go to different constitutional authorities about this. They first tried to meet the Election Commission itself. They were underway. They have had a meeting with the President of India, Draupadi Murmu, and then they wanted to go to the Chief Justice of India, who sits in the Supreme Court, to submit a memorandum to him. He has denied them a meeting, and that is why now this march has become a people's march, with all of them heading towards this constitutional authority, which they feel should safeguard the rights of Indian people, especially this very basic right to vote.
1: And Jhanvi, there's also concerns about excessive brutality from police and other security forces who were on the streets over the weekend, particularly on Saturday. Can you talk a little bit about this? And you were on the streets as well, what you witnessed.
8: No, absolutely. I think it was, in fact, both on Saturday and Sunday, very heavy-handed behavior from the police and the paramilitary of different kinds, detaining people, putting them into police buses. And then several people were hit. They were mistreated. Women were manhandled. There were also not just allegations. We saw this happen. Women, protesters being taken into buses where there were no women constables, which is illegal. Women protesters being detained after dark, which is also illegal. And then what another tactic that the police has now perfected is to detain protesters and then to drive them around in these buses for hours and drop them off in extremely far-flung corners of the city from where it's very difficult to make it back. Often it's difficult to contact people that you know. They have also tried to take people's phones and make them delete footage. One of the very concerning things that we've been seeing is also the detentions of journalists. You were mentioning how Shoaib too was detained on Saturday. My colleagues and I almost faced a similar situation. And so many journalists, both yesterday and today, despite wearing press cards, saying again and again that they're from the media and they're here to cover what's happening, have been treated in this way, as have senior leaders of opposition parties. There were very stark and troubling visuals yesterday of a member of parliament from one of the left parties, the CPIM, John Brittas, who said he was pinned down by paramilitary personnel inside one of these detention buses, and then had trouble breathing. He had to be taken to the hospital. So really, yes, we have been seeing very heavy-handed behavior on the side of the police and the paramilitary forces, and they seem to be able to do this despite the Supreme Court having a hearing early yesterday morning, where they said that, you know, no illegal detention should take place. Journalists and lawyers doing their job should not be detained. Despite that, we have not seen a change in that behavior over Sunday as well.
1: Shoaib, I wanted to get your reaction to what the Indian mission in Geneva posted on X in response to criticism from the UN Human Rights Office expressing concern over the mass detention of protesters. And the response began by saying, India is the world's largest democracy, and the right to peaceful assembly is guaranteed by our constitution, safeguarded by robust institutions, an independent judiciary, and free media. Do the people on the streets agree with this?
7: I think now increasingly what was a banal fact about India is now not true. And this is exactly what the protests are about. We're seeing, I think this is true for democracies across the world. We have, India still maintains a veneer of democracy. We're still wearing the clothes of democracy. But inside, there is something rotten. So elections are held. The elections are multi-party elections. On paper, everybody has a right to contest. But of course, we are seeing right from things which are actually legal, which I think are there in other democracies like the US also, the fact that the BJP has so much money. So even if everything were above the board, the BJP just starts, 100 meters ahead on the starting line when the race starts, just on money. They have so much money, but they also now have institutions. You asked why people are marching to the Supreme Court today. Now, these voter roll deletions were contested in the Supreme Court as they were happening. And the Supreme Court just did not do anything. It spun this incredibly legal, complex lawyer's web, but eventually it did not do anything to stop it. It gave a carte blanche to the Modi government. And there is a lot of anger actually on the streets against the Supreme Court. As you pointed out, this is one of the greatest ironies, is that the cockroach movement actually arises from a stray comment made by the Chief Justice of India. So there is anger against the Supreme Court for not doing its job. The Supreme Court is the guardian of our constitution. It's meant to protect our rights. And again, like in other democracies, I think American viewers would also empathize. The Supreme Court is just not seen to be doing that job. And the SIR, the voter roll division, is seen to be a really egregious part of that. So in a way, this march to the Supreme Court is really, really interesting, because Rahul Gandhi and other protesters are trying to politicize the Supreme Court's role in this matter.
0: It's really interesting what's happening around the world, Janvi. You have these mass protests in France led by the youth around issues of affordability and education. You have mass protests in Spain that have led the prime minister to call for a snap election November 29th, and he's dissolved the parliament. And now you have these mass protests in India. I'm wondering what you think this means for the Modi government.
8: I think these protests are going to be impossible for the government to ignore, even though it seems to be trying really hard. All the messaging we've seen coming from leaders of Modi's party, that's the Bharatiya Janata Party, have been attempts to show that this is just the opposition trying to make this an anarchic situation, that they don't have an agenda, that they're just, trying to create chaos. But it's not sitting. And I think one of the reasons why we also saw the targeting of journalists was that they realized that building that narrative is not working. We have a chief election commissioner who faced some pretty damning, expose in a very big newspaper about the way he was functioning. And since then, we have heard absolutely nothing from him. We don't know where he is. And of course, this is in a country where the prime minister has not given a press conference ever since he was elected as the prime minister of this country. So perhaps the chief election commissioner is simply following in his footsteps by quickly disappearing from public sight when things become a little difficult. But I think, yes, this tactic of ignoring, this tactic of trying to suppress narratives and suppress people has not been working. We are seeing how today so many more people have gathered. This the rally that Shoaib is at right now is very, very large. And so I think, no matter what narrative they try to build, this is not going to go away.
0: Janvi Sen of The Wire, Shoaib Daniel from The Scroll, both independent news websites in India. Daniel was one of those thousands arrested on Saturday and will continue to cover these protests. Coming up, it's Indigenous Peoples Day. We'll speak with the Native American activist Leonard Peltier, who spent almost 50 years behind bars. Stay with us.

0: 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I'm Amy Goodman with Anjali Kamat.
1: Today is Indigenous Peoples Day, a day to honor Indigenous people, their history, their cultures, their ongoing struggles for justice and sovereignty. We turn now to Leonard Peltier, one of the world's most prominent champions for Indigenous rights. He's a longtime political prisoner who spent nearly half a century behind bars for a crime he says he did not commit. Last year, in the final hours of his administration, President Biden commuted Leonard Peltier's sentence. Leonard is now home, but his conviction has not been overturned, and he remains under home confinement. His story is the subject of a remarkable new documentary called Free Leonard Peltier. The film draws on decades of archival footage to examine Leonard Peltier's case and the half-century-long movement to free him. This is the film's trailer.
2: There's some firing now.
3: What do you remember about the shootout?
4: I felt the bullets going by my head.
2: At this rate, there's surely going to be some blood spilled here.
5: I want to ask you about the dead agents. Did you kill them?
4: No, I did not kill them.
6: Leonard turned 80 last week. In a couple of months, he'll begin his 50th year of incarceration.
7: Native activist Leonard Peltier
8: is an American Indian accused of murdering two FBI agents.
5: You think that you'll ever be released from prison?
4: If enough people look at the evidence, yes.
9: They say we don't have no civil rights. They're terrorizing these people on the reservation.
10: The American Indian Movement.
11: We have found it necessary to force the white man to listen.
12: They had kicked the door open.
4: We found documents where the government had tried to illegally buy Indian lands.
13: It's always because of the land.
14: The government said that they were going to use paramilitary forces and they wanted to be able to shoot to kill.
15: As a result of that firefight, two FBI agents died.
16: They needed to get a man. The government did so many things wrong.
17: We want to wake up the little people, expose U.S. government and FBI conspiracy.
16: I came across a teletype that contradicted the primary piece of evidence.
18: We want to talk about what this FBI has been doing, and we want to discuss cause and reason.
11: We only want the white man to live up to his own law.
3: The feds were saying, shoot to kill.
12: That alone ought to be enough to make the authorities hang their head in shame.
19: We're continuing on this battle because we want to bring Leonard home.
4: I am someone that's trying to make a better life for my people.
0: That's the trailer for the new documentary, Free Leonard Peltier. The film's being released today, Indigenous Peoples Day, co-directed by Jesse Shortbull and David France. On Friday, I spoke to France and Leonard Peltier, who joined from his home on the Turtle Mountain Band of Chippewa Reservation in Belcourt, North Dakota. I began by asking Leonard Peltier what Indigenous Peoples Day means to him.
20: First of all, I would like to thank everybody for allowing me to be here and to make my presentation, let you know how I still feel as I did 50 years ago or longer. I'm still an activist and a warrior for the people, and I will continue till I die. But Indigenous Day is a day that's been long overdue for any type of recognition, any type of appreciation that the natives of this country, this continent, had to offer to humanity. Some people became greedy and selfish and murderous, and they tried to exterminate us because they wanted it all for themselves. Well, 500 years later, we're still here, and I'm still talking, and I'm going to talk till I die. I am not going to give up because we are not free yet. We are in danger. Trump and these organizations are talking about doing away with our reservations and our treaties and everything else. That's it. That's it for us. If we lose those, we're done. It's over with. We're vanished, as they called us in the 50s and 60s, of vanishing Americans. And we have a right, as much as anybody in the world on earth, to defend themselves. And that's what we do. We defend ourselves. We weren't out looking to go to war or hurt anybody or kill anybody. That's not what we were about. We want our freedom. Indigenous Day is another day for us, excuse me, to express these feelings, to let the world know that we're still here and we're going to stay here. You're not going to get rid of us. I'm here on this day to say thanks to all of you who support us.
0: And Leonard, if you can talk about what happened in the last hours of the Biden administration. In fact, I believe it was announced when he was getting in the car with Trump to go to Trump's inauguration that you heard that you would be released from prison.
20: I actually didn't hear until for certain was until Biden only had a couple days or a few hours, whatever left, whatever it was, he didn't have much time left. And that's when I actually heard that I was getting commutation on their home confinement. At least it was out of a prison cell. But I'm still basically under jurisdiction of an illegal conviction. I was never legally convicted. I was never legally indicted. So when they put up evidence that's false, that's not a hearing. And that's been proven over and over that the grand jury hearing was fake. The trial had admitted racist on a jury. The judge was overturned numerous times for making racial statements against Native people. So I never did get a trial. That was all fake. But I still spend all the hours. They wanted me to die in prison. So thanks to you, the people, you're the ones that helped get me out of here.
0: I want to go to two clips of the new film Free Leonard Peltier and then talk to the co-director. This clip features Leonard Peltier and three other AIM activists, that's American Indian Movement activists, arrested in connection with the shootout at Pine Ridge in 1975. They discuss how the fighting began.
1: Come on, you guys. Time to be warriors. Get your guns and go up there and protect the elders.
15: We responded and we ran towards the jumping bull. We were met by individuals that were firing upon the houses. We had no idea who these individuals were.
21: Figured it was an attack by some of the goons.
1: I don't know really how the gunfight started. My main concern was the safety of our people.
21: I ran into the houses because there was little babies there, women, children. Got them out of there.
22: God, it just happened so fast.
0: That was Dino Butler, Bob Robideau, and Leonard Peltier, and then Norman Brown. This clip goes back to November 14, 1975. Oregon State Police stopped a motorhome. Leonard Peltier was inside. This is another clip from Free Leonard Peltier.
15: And just as he's getting on, here goes this mobile home. He decided to stop us. Claim the glory. The deputy sheriff says that he heard two shots. So he fires at the vehicle. Leonard saw that when running into the fields. The deputy sheriff fired at him. But he escaped.
0: And that was the voice of the AIM leader, American Indian Movement leader, Dennis Banks. All in Free Leonard Peltier. David France is the co-director with Jesse Shortbull. David, talk about the making of this film.
23: The making, I guess, really for me goes back almost 50 years because, as you said, I was a witness to the news reports around the events of 1975 and then the efforts to find Leonard, which was and remains, I think, the largest and longest FBI manhunt in history. It's a story that galvanized my understanding of justice, social justice. And when I realized that Leonard was approaching his 50th anniversary, I visited him in Coleman in Central Florida and asked him for permission to tell his story. And it was a conversation that took some time before he agreed that we could do it. And one of those conditions was that we put together an indigenous team of filmmakers to lead in the making of the film.
0: And when you talk about the longest manhunt in FBI history, Leonard had escaped to Canada. Meanwhile, Bob Rabideau and Dina Butler were put on trial.
23: Correct.
0: And they were acquitted.
23: They were found not guilty by reason of self-defense.
0: And so the search by the state was for another jury, another court.
23: What's really clear from the record is that after they lost that case against those two men, those co-defendants, they were prepared to do anything to convict Leonard Peltier. That included falsifying evidence, covering up exculpatory evidence, coercing people into giving false testimony, and it was a crime against the justice system after another, in order to frame Leonard for the assassination of these two federal agents. And although he and his team were able to prove over and over that every bit of evidence used against him in his conviction was brought into question, he was never able to get a retrial. He was never able to get a hearing before the Supreme Court. And it had become, for him and for anybody watching it, one of the most Kafkaesque experiences in American history.
0: Leonard Peltier, there was a moment when President Biden, this is before he commuted your sentence, when President Biden apologized for the residential schools that people like you, indigenous children, were put in. Can you talk about growing up as a Native American in this country and what happened to you as a child?
20: I grew up in the era when we were just coming out of the times when this was actually a concentration camp. We couldn't leave the reservation without a pass. And that's even to go to shopping for groceries on the border towns of our nation. We're a nation. We're not reservations. We're nations. And we had to pay for that pass. I never got to go to town until I was about 6 years old, I think, something like that there, because we had to pay for it. We didn't have money to pay for stuff like that. So the racism was just so out. It was so it was just so obvious. It was not even trying to, they didn't even try to hide it. Of course, to us younger people, they wouldn't be so vocal about it because they get their goddamn ass. And because we start fighting back. My generation started fighting back real strong.
0: Do you remember the first day you were taken to a residential school and what these residential schools were, where you were taken, where you were living?
20: My grandfather died in 1952, who was my hero. He was a very cultural person. He was very, very popular. And he passed. And my grandmother went up to the agency to see if they can get... My grandfather and grandmother was raising myself, my sister Betty, and my cousin Pauline. And she went up to the agency to try to get some help because she had no way to support us and feed us and everything. And so... In retaliation, they took us to the boarding school in Wapton, North Dakota. I mean, I tried to escape there from there at 10 years old. I fell in the Red River and almost drowned. So that was the type of conditions we had. When we got there, they took us to the barber room. and barbershop, and they buzz cut all our hair off, and then they we stripped us of all of our clothes, took our what clothes we had, and poured DDT over us. Some people said that they had, in their generation, they poured kerosene over them, but DDT is poison. And then we went to the shower and took a shower after that. But the brutality was, it was so open for the least violation of any kind of rule. And that's what, and all we were being taught was that we were saved by the white man from who came to our shores, because we were a bunch of savages here. And we didn't know nothing, and we did. I mean, it was just outright racism.
0: Leonard, I wanted to go to the year 2000. It was election day when President Clinton called into our station WBAI to talk about getting out the vote. Because the president of the United States was on the phone and you were in prison, yours was a case we had been covering for years, I got to ask him this question.
2: President Clinton, since it's rare to get you on the phone, let me ask you another question. That is, what is your position on granting Leonard Peltier, the Native American activist, executive clemency?
6: Well, I don't have a position I can announce yet. I believe there is a new application for him in there, and when I have time after the election's over, I'm going to review all the remaining executive clemency applications and, you know, see what the merits dictate. I will try to do what I think the right thing to do is based on the evidence.
0: That was part of President Clinton's response a quarter of a century ago when I asked him about whether he would free you from prison, Leonard Peltier. It would take another quarter of a century. At that time, the FBI staged a major demonstration. Talk about how rare that demonstration was.
20: It was not only rare, that was illegal. They cannot march in the streets with weapons. This is against the Constitution and the laws of the United States of America. And this is what we got to tell people. They were marching in the streets armed.
23: It's absolutely true. It was the first and only time that the FBI has staged a demonstration ever in public. And there were 500 people, FBI agents, former FBI agents, armed agents, who circled the White House in silent protest to warn the president of their position on any movement to free Leonard Peltier. And it was really a shocking display of the agency that had committed these crimes against Leonard, demanding that that the civil government not overturn their campaign. And it was threatening, and it was certainly very effective.
0: I thought it was very interesting. The part of the film that deals with James Reynolds, and I wanted to ask Leonard, you about this. James Reynolds was the prosecutor in charge of the district that tried and convicted you. But he would go on to remove his name from the case. And he went on to sign a petition for your release based on FBI judicial and prosecutorial misconduct. He would campaign for your freedom.
20: Yes.
0: Talk about that.
20: Well, he wasn't the only one. The regional director of the FBI, Don Edwards, he was the third in line to be the director of the FBI. He was a committed supporter. They asked him, how come he was supporting me? And he said, well, I worked there. I know what they did to Leonard. And there's other FBI agents also that came forward and supported. And judges. Reynolds is just one of the latest ones that in the last 10 years came forward and mentioned about the illegal things. He said Leonard never committed no crimes on that reservation, which is true. Judge Haney, He was the main judge in the Eighth Circuit Court of Appeals on the on the murder weapon. He was sitting there, was going to overturn the case because the murder weapon was false, and all of a sudden he denied it. And so we find a document later on where an FBI agent made a phone call to Washington, D.C., and he said, I just left Judge Haney's office, and it went very well for us in the Peltier case. I will make a full report as soon as I get back to Washington. I want that report. That belongs to me. That belongs to my case. Why can't I get that? Why is this stuff being withheld from me to this day, over 50 years later?
0: Can you talk about getting documents under FOIA, David France?
23: There was a huge number of documents that have been released over the decades, but there are still tens of thousands of pages that have not been released and won't be released, despite litigation around them, on the basis of national security. That's the explanation that's been given to the courts. National security is keeping those documents from public view, including the ones that Leonard is seeking. You have to ask yourself what possible national security issue could be involved in this FBI campaign against Leonard and campaign against the American Indian Movement. And I can think of none, except what we discovered, that the United States declared that it was in the national interest, strategic national interest, to claim access to the minerals at Pine Ridge, including the minerals necessary for making atomic bombs. And that might be their explanation. It certainly wouldn't hold up today, but and yet they still maintain that they should not be released to the public.
0: When I did the question and answer after the film here in New York, talking to Holly Cook Macaro, who was a lobbyist with the NDN Collective fighting for your freedom, she talked about the importance of Deb Haaland, who's now running for governor of New Mexico, and Javier Becerra. At the time, he was health secretary under Biden, and he is now running for governor of California. The two of them working to have you freed. What did that mean to you, Leonard Peltier?
20: Well, it was kind of, I would say, soothing to know that we did have some victories. We are having some victories. It isn't total loss like it seemed to be for so many years, that we were not making any gains. We were still living in the worst poverty, in the danger. They just passed a law here 6 months ago, where maybe a little bit longer, where if a Native woman is killed, they have to investigate immediately. Just think of that too. I mean. You know, they didn't have to investigate when an Indian woman was killed. And this is 2025. They just tried to pass a law where we can't buy back our own land. We beat the law. We defeated it. But nevertheless, this is what we're still facing today. Today, Indigenous Day, the day that's supposed to be honoring us, and at least leave us alone. Let us lead our own lives. Let us do our own thing. We're not here to overthrow the United States government. That's not what we're here for. We just want to be left alone. Let us live our own lives. Let us have our own society we've had for thousands of years. What the hell? We don't want to be part of a government that's killing women, children, babies, and bombing every dentine that they can, and talking about annihilating a race of people.
0: You're talking about the war in Iran.
20: That's right. Right. Who wants to be part of that? I don't. We don't. We only be part of that. That's what happened to us. So You know, this is, we're supposed to celebrate Indigenous Day when we see this stuff still going on and still happening to us.
0: Leonard, I was hoping you'd be sitting here at the table. I was hoping that when the film came out in New York City, that you'd be there addressing the audience. There was a display of your artwork. We haven't even talked about the fact that you are an artist at the Friends Academy here in New York City. Yeah. Can you talk about what the conditions of your confinement are, though you are not in Coleman Prison or before that in Leavenworth?
20: Well, the conditions, I mean, is a million times better than that prison cell. I mean, you know, 6 by 9 feet with another person living with another person. And that's not very much room. That's 3 feet of space. I now have a couple of acres here, and I got a nice little house Native people bought for me, not the government.
0: And David France, what are you hoping to do with this film, Free Leonard Peltier?
23: Bringing Leonard's story to the public again, because I think many years ago his story was very well known, to remind people that the history

0: time. And it's still happening in very important ways. And that's one of the reasons why he's still being repressed by the government. And it's and telling his story, as he is constantly aware of, is a way to demand that kind of reckoning from the U.S. government and the American people.
1: That's David France, co-director with Jesse Sherpa of the new Netflix documentary, Free Leonard Peltier. And longtime Indigenous activist Leonard Peltier himself, his sentence commuted last year in the final hours of the Biden administration after almost 50 years in prison. Leonard spoke to us from his home on the Turtle Mountain Band of Chippewa Reservation in Belport, North Dakota. This breaking news, federal officials have just carried out a dawn raid of Congressmember Ilhan Omar's house. And that does it for this show. Steal the Story, Please. The documentary about Democracy Now! 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If you live in U.S. and Canada, check out stealthestory.org. I'm Amy Goodman with Anjali Kamat.

0: to be spontaneous. Like when a couple of us made a last-minute decision
1: Hi,
0: to attend a concert.
1: My name's Steven, and I live in the junk town. 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

marriage that worked when you were 30 isn't necessarily the marriage that was built for when you're 60. People change, and I think that that agreement never really gets renegotiated. I don't think that when people are really unhappy, the marriage has to end, but maybe the marriage as it is has to end and something new has to come. That takes two people that are willing to do that work, as opposed to just one person doing it or nobody wanting to.

0: Hello and welcome to Aging Matters, a program featuring aging-related topics of interest to older adults and their families. I'm Cheryl Beversdorf, your host. The term gray divorce refers to the rising trend of couples age 50 and older, often married for decades, ending their marriages. Rates of gray divorce have been increasing for decades and show no signs of slowing down. Today, my guests are Dr. Nicole Rochester, host of a podcast called Your Next Chapter, and Betsy Paik, certified master coach. They will provide details about gray divorce and why these separations are increasing among older adults. And they'll also talk about their gray divorce journeys, as well as the challenges and discoveries many women and men over age 50 experience after a gray divorce, and how these individuals can reimagine the future and redefine their identity. So welcome, Dr. Nicole and Betsy, and thank you for joining me today.
1: Thanks for having us.
0: Before we get into the specifics of gray divorce, Betsy, we're going to start with you. How does a woman know whether her marriage needs work or is actually over? And as you're addressing this, maybe you could tell us if men respond in the same way.
1: To put it really simply, I think a marriage that needs work is one where one or both of the people find themselves unhappy, unfulfilled, and you know if it's something that needs work and just doesn't need to disintegrate when it has two people that are willing to do the work. A marriage that's over, I think, just has one person doing all of the work or nobody doing it, essentially. A sign that the hope is gone is when things just get quiet, when there's no longer conversation, when there's not that interaction anymore or that desire to try to reach the other person. And I think the same

0: thing happens with men. I think men may approach it a little bit differently. In the work that I do, I find women do a lot of reaching forward. And if that isn't clear to the man that that's what she's doing, grasping for that connection, then it gets missed. And then I think is when we see the man go, I had no idea. And I think it's a communication strategy that needs to shift there.
1: Do you find that maybe many women stay stuck in this decision for years? And what will finally bring them to clarity? And then again, is that the same behavior that men might exhibit? Or is this more something that women are likely to do?
0: I think women stay stuck for a lot of reasons. To decide to leave a marriage is such a big decision. And I think so many times women are trying to make that decision with their head, but their body is running a program of, you know, fear and guilt and likely decades of learning how to put everybody else first. And so she's trying to make this decision in her head and her body's doing something totally different. And I think that that makes that choice and the clarity around it really difficult because there's so many mixed signals coming in. We as women, and I'm just saying this from my own experience and from all of the women that I have worked with to help them make this decision, is that we've spent our lives really choosing other people's emotions first, not wanting to hurt other people's feelings. I can't even tell you how many times I've thought, it's not a big deal. It's fine. I can deal with it. But over time, that starts to skew how people experience things, how they know if something is actually how they feel or just a program that they run, just a pattern that they run. Women lots of times are waiting for certainty, and certainty typically doesn't come in any area until you make a decision. And once you make a decision, then you can move down that path. Many times women are trying to put the certainty first. They can never quite get certain, and so they just stay stuck and spin in indecision. And I think a part of it also is bouncing those ideas off your friends. Like, what do you think? What should I do? And asking for feedback from people instead of really coming back to yourself. And this is why I always say really coming back to yourself, knowing what's right for you, is going to likely be a clearer path forward. To your point about how men experience this, I think for men, it looks a little bit different. I think there's less talking it through and more like staying really busy, going to the golf course or staying at work later or doing those types of things, sort of opting out in their own way. And I think many times men stay in a marriage because it's functional as opposed to it's emotionally feeding them. And so they find other ways or they decide they don't need that. We kind of see men and women running on different tracks. They're looking for something different. They receive it in different ways. And then that mismatch leads to this dissolving of the marriage that feels all of the sudden.
1: Well, that helps us set the stage. So Dr. Nicole, let's hear from you. I did give somewhat of a definition of gray divorce in my introduction, but perhaps you could expand on that and tell us a little bit more. This is probably a new concept that listeners haven't heard about before. So tell us more about what is meant by the term gray divorce in broader terms.
2: Gray divorce is an interesting term, not surprisingly having to do with the accumulation of gray hair. But the formal definition is couples who are separating or divorcing at the age of 50 or above. That is the definition of a gray divorce. I'm not sure when it was coined, but it is something that we're seeing a lot more often. And I know we're going to talk more about that in terms of the trends.
1: I mentioned that the rates seem to be increasing now, mainly for the last several decades, and show no signs of slowing down. In your research, have you found that that's true? And how does that compare then to overall divorce rates?
2: It's very interesting that at a time in our society in the U.S. where overall divorce rates are decreasing, the opposite is true for gray divorce. And as you mentioned, over the last few decades, gray divorces are actually rising. So there was a slow rise between 1970 and 1990. in gray divorce rates, but then since 1990, the gray divorce rate has doubled. And so now gray divorce represents about 40% of all U.S. divorces in the United States. And if you look at gray divorces in general, they are more common among remarriages, as one might expect, because it's always even more difficult to get it right the second or the third time. But we do see a lot of gray divorces in first-time marriages as well. And the other thing that's interesting, I'm in my mid-50s. I filed for divorce when I was 53. But when we look at gray divorce, the highest rate is actually among individuals 65 years of age and older. One in 10 persons that are divorcing in the U.S. right now are age 65 and older. And that's something that I would say surprised me when I was researching these statistics. So yeah, younger couples are choosing to stick it out and stay married. But what we're seeing among older individuals, 50 and up, is that actually we're making the decision to leave and end our marriages.
0: With the statistics of women waiting later, or women and men waiting later to get married, the divorce rate is lower for younger people because they're opting out of that. When I was younger, we'd get married in our early 20s, and that wasn't unheard of. And now I think that's a little bit more unusual.
2: Absolutely. I agree.
1: Well, and that's a good point also. And I just wanted to take it a little bit further in terms of the fact that in our country, we have so many different cultures. Is there a variation, Dr. Nicole or Betsy, that you're aware of that there might be in some cultures or in some populations? In the older adult population I'm talking about, where there might be some hesitancy in terms of gray divorce?
2: I haven't discovered any significant differences. I'm always a little cautious about categorizing trends and things by race, ethnicity, culture. But to your point, I can imagine that in cultures where marriage and family may be more highly valued. But I think honestly, what we're seeing across the board with gray divorce is that individuals are reaching these decisions after, as Betsy stated, painstakingly long periods of indecision, long periods of unhappiness. And so I personally haven't come across any significant differences. I don't know if you have, Betsy, by culture.
0: I would be more curious if that line would be religious, if you're really religious, opting to stay, as opposed to if religion isn't as significant of a point in your life. Or if you've come to some sort of agreement that even though I feel this way, the way that I'm living isn't enough for me. And so I'm going to reevaluate how I feel about religion in this aspect or my vows in this aspect. So that's something I see a lot, is women saying, what did my vows really mean? Who was I making those to? Am I breaking them? And what does this actually mean for me from a religious perspective?
2: Absolutely.
1: Dr. Nicole, I was wondering if there are sort of some variations on a theme, maybe to avoid gray divorce. There might be some situation that couples might come to. I'm thinking maybe living apart together or maintaining separate homes while they're still in a committed relationship rather than just turning to gray divorce. Any thoughts about that possibility?
2: Yeah, living apart together is something that frankly has been fascinating me as I have read more and learned more about it. It's something that my friends and I who are divorced talk about. If we were to remarry, would we even want to live in the same home? And that's something that it's not common. It's not traditional, so to speak. I don't know that it's necessarily the antidote for gray divorce, but I do think that it is a movement that really values independence and autonomy. I think there are a lot of reasons why people choose to quote unquote live apart together. And this has also risen. The statistics say that 3% of married couples are choosing to maintain separate homes. And I just find that fascinating. I think that it certainly can be a way, particularly if you're remarrying later in life, to choose to live in a way that may be a little bit more harmonious. You know, it's difficult when you reach your 50s or 60s and beyond, and you are now entertaining the possibility of re-entering a serious long-term relationship or marriage. And you have developed your own habits. They've developed their own habits. You have your own assets. They have their own assets. And I think that for many reasons, people are entertaining this idea of, I love you, I want to be in a committed relationship with you, but I value my space, my privacy, my time. And so, yeah, it's something that people are doing. We have to consider that it's more expensive, obviously, to maintain two households. And so I think while many older individuals may want this type of relationship, I think financially, it's really challenging. And for some people, not to say that's the point of getting married, is to share finances, but it certainly can be one of the benefits of getting married. And so to be able to, or to have two separate mortgages and utilities and all of those things, and to not have the benefit of sharing those expenses, I think it makes living apart together something that is not possible for many.
0: I have a dream of a duplex where I am Goldie Hawn and he is Kurt Russell, and we have a duplex. We can just visit each other whenever we like.
2: I love that. I love that, Betsy.
1: Well, that might be the answer. Betsy, let's get back to you for a moment. You're the one who is seeing individuals, primarily women, in this kind of situations. What are you seeing? What are the most common factors that are contributing to the rise in gray divorce in the U.S.? I'm thinking maybe one might be empty nest syndrome, but I'm sure there are many others. What do we need to know about that?
0: Yeah, I think absolutely the empty nest. I think the kids are a shared project. And then when that project is complete, people are like, what do we do now? I hear stories all the time of people dropping their kids off at college, and then they get in the car and drive home, and they're like, I have no idea what to talk about with this person because the shared project is now in a dorm 2 hours away. And so I absolutely think that starts to change how women are interacting, because they have always been the one, and their identity and their role has been the one that's like knew where the cleats were and knew what the doctor's appointments needed to be. And now all of a sudden that identity has shifted. That can be really hard for people. I also think people are just living longer. Longevity plays a piece in this. And I think that women have stopped believing that they have to stay. There has been a shift, and women many times are breadwinners. They have their own financial decisions. They have created their own incomes and their own assets, and they want to live a life where they feel like it feels full. And I think that there's a lot more examples of that. I think a lot of times when I think back to maybe 20 or 30 years ago, the idea of leaving felt a little scary because there weren't as many examples of women thriving and being alone. I know I'm part of a book club of women who are all divorced, and they're all in their 60s and 70s. I'm the youngest one in the group. They all own their own homes. They're all thriving. They go on vacations. They have rich friendships. Sometimes they date. They are living happy lives. And I think that that wasn't seen as available in the past. And so as society changes, as kids leave, as we live longer, all of those things start to play into, how do I actually want to live my life from this point forward? And can I reevaluate, is this working for me?
1: Let's get back to you, Dr. Nicole. How common is infidelity as a cause of gray divorce? And might that mean something along the lines of what Betsy was talking about, but couples who've been married for many years, sometimes 30, 40, even longer years, have just grown apart, and there's a need for looking to find somebody else. Have you seen that?
2: Infidelity definitely is a major contributor. The American Psychological Association says that infidelity is the cause of about 30 to 40% of all divorces. And the statistics are fairly similar when we look at gray divorce. And interestingly, going back to kind of what Betsy said, infidelity is definitely a factor. And what happens a lot in gray divorce is that they may have been tolerating infidelity for a long time. A lot of the things that were perhaps tolerable, or things that we were willing to ignore when the children were younger, when you're focusing on raising children and getting them into college and all the things. When you get older and when you start to really come into who you are, you're less willing to tolerate that. When you look at the fact that you have less years in front of you than you have behind you, some of the things that you may have been willing to ignore or even repair, they become intolerable. And so infidelity definitely contributes to gray divorce. It definitely contributed to my gray divorce. But in some ways, it's just kind of a summary of all of the other factors and things that women and men have been tolerating. The other thing I want to mention is that when we say infidelity, we often are talking about sexual infidelity. And of course, that is a primary cause. But there's also financial infidelity. And that also contributes to gray divorce. You are living with this person that you've been married with often for decades, where you were building a life together, so you thought. And there are situations where you discover hidden assets, or you discover that your spouse has been squandering the marital assets on other individuals, on hobbies, on habits, sometimes living double lives. And so financial infidelity is also a growing cause of gray divorce.
1: Betsy, you've been mentioning some things, as Dr. Nicole has. Are there changing expectations of a married couple that can lead to an unhappy marriage? There are so many different factors now. You mentioned for women, they have education, they have jobs, factors that maybe in my generation, they didn't have those opportunities. So as people are getting married or beginning to contemplate or could be contemplating gray divorce, that the expectations for that marriage now are different than maybe if it was a generation ago. Are you seeing that, Betsy?
3: Yeah, I think that makes a lot of sense. I think our mothers or our grandmothers married for security. That was what they needed to do. I'm mid-50s, and I think that a lot of women my age married a little bit for security, but also for partnership. Although the setup wasn't necessarily geared towards partnership, I think that has been a change that has been coming. But I think by the time you get in midlife, like what we're talking about here, is that asks for something totally different. I think that is asking for somebody to be known. I think that is a deeper knowing of somebody. You had the shared project, you had the kids, you had all this other stuff going on. And I think that the marriage that worked when you were 30 isn't necessarily the marriage that was built for when you're 60. People change, and I think that that agreement never really gets renegotiated. We talk a lot about vows and staying for things, but what about renegotiating where you are? I don't think that when people are really unhappy, the marriage has to end, but maybe the marriage as it is has to end and something new has to come. There's this shift that people are older and their needs are different. I also think that women have carried the emotional and household load for a long time. And I think by the time we get to midlife, like, we're tired of that. We need some help. And I think that there's sort of an unspoken expectation that causes damage that couples rarely will actually sit down and say, here's what I need for this next chapter. We've been doing it this way, and that is how it's been. I'm not happy with that anymore. And this is what I need for the next chapter. You know, sometimes we hear about people renewing their vows, but I think it would be great to sit down and renegotiate those vows and create a new chapter. Like I said, it doesn't mean that the marriage ends, but it could be the marriage as it is ends. And then you come together and create something new. And I think that goes all the way back to what I said in the very beginning, which was that takes two people that are willing to do that work, as opposed to just one person doing it or nobody wanting to.
1: Well, I would be remiss if I didn't mention health challenges. And I'm going to come back to you, Dr. Nicole, because, of course, again, we're talking about an older adult population, which, having produced this Aging Matters now for almost 10 years, I always say older adults are anywhere from 50 to 100. And so, obviously, the situation is different. And so let's talk about health challenges. Can that particular aspect of the relationship strain a couple and they're wanting to stay together? And maybe the societal changes and attitudes toward gray divorces now. Maybe it is health, maybe it's something else. But let's start with health and then expand on that, Dr. Nicole.
2: Certainly, as we grow older, unfortunately, that often brings with it health challenges. And so health challenges absolutely can be a strain on any relationship, including a marriage. As individuals are aging, as they're developing more chronic illnesses, or the illnesses that they have may worsen, may become more significant. They may develop new acute illnesses, things like stroke, things like heart disease, a new cancer diagnosis. Those have a significant strain on relationships. And it can be very challenging to navigate that, especially if for the bulk of your marriage prior to that, you all were healthy, you may have been vibrant, you may have been able to travel together or exercise together, do things that were more active. And so those health challenges can be a stress and a strain. It's interesting when we look at how serious physical illness impacts divorce rates, what we find and what the statistics show is that a serious illness significantly increases the probability of divorce if the wife is the one who falls ill. So not to have disparaging comments about men, but when the wife becomes ill, it's more likely that that marriage will result in divorce. If the husband, on the other hand, develops a serious illness, the statistics show that women are much more likely to stick it out. We are, I would say, natural caregivers. And so we are more likely to stay. We are more likely to endure, even if it is at our own expense. I mean, that's just what women typically do. So that's really interesting. And then in addition to things like cancer or stroke or heart disease, there are changes that just happen as a part of aging that can put strain on a relationship, particularly emotional intimacy, physical intimacy. So things like menopause. I mean, menopause has a huge impact on hormones, which impacts your ability to engage, I'll say, in physical intimacy, your desire for physical intimacy. And then for the men, there's a rise in things like erectile dysfunction with aging. And so those things may interfere the ways that that couple may have been used to connecting on a physical level. Those health challenges can strain a marriage and lead to divorce. And then also we have to talk about caregiving, because when you're in your mid-50s and beyond, you are often in that sandwich generation or maybe leaving that sandwich generation where you have aging parents, you're taking care of your kids or your kids are off to college. And the strain of caregiving, and that's something that I experienced personally, is huge. And so if you are in a marriage where your parents or your spouse's parents are aging, sometimes that looks like bringing them into the home, caring for them in the home, or spending a lot of time away from home, taking care of their medical illnesses, going to doctor's appointments with them, being financially sometimes responsible for them. And so that brings a whole other level of stress and strain. So all of those things are contributors to gray divorce. And then if we look at the second part of your question in terms of societal changes and attitudes, like we've been talking about, when our moms and our grandmas and great grandmas were married, it's not that divorce wasn't a thing, but most people just stuck it out. And divorce had a huge stigma, particularly among the religious community, but even those who were non-religious. And I think that many of us who saw our grandparents have marriages that reached 70 years, 75 years, we assumed, or I assumed, I can say when I was younger, like, oh, that's such a wonderful thing to see these long-term marriages. And we mistook duration for stability or for happiness. We thought that a long marriage meant a healthy marriage. And we know now that's just not true. And so I think that as society is more accepting, there is still a significant stigma attached to divorce. But as divorce becomes more accepted and acceptable, I think it makes it more accessible for people who are realizing that, yeah, I'm not going to stay in a loveless marriage like my parents did or like my grandparents did. I'm not going to stay in a marriage where I don't feel respected or where I don't feel that both of us are fighting for the same thing. And so I definitely think that these societal changes have contributed to the acceptance of gray divorce and given people permission, I would say, to live a life that aligns with who they really are despite their age.
1: Dr. Nicole, do you think that today's women who file for a gray divorce are in a better position to thrive and survive than maybe their moms?
2: I would say largely yes. Like Betsy shared earlier, women today are less likely to be financially dependent on their spouse. And so when we find ourselves in relationships and marriages that no longer are healthy, that may even be toxic, we are not needing to stay for financial support. Now, it doesn't mean that there's not a strain when we leave these marriages, when we end these marriages, but we have our own assets. Many of us are the primary breadwinners or were the primary breadwinners in our marriages. And so that financial risk that used to keep women stuck in unhealthy marriages has largely been removed. And I also think just as the movement around women really owning their needs and their wants and their desires and seeing that modeled in other women, even women who choose not to get married. I always think about Oprah Winfrey as an example of someone who chose not to get married at all. And I think there are just more examples of women who are single by choice, women who are single as a result of gray divorce. And we are just finding that we are capable of making that decision. We are capable of living independently. And I'll also add that there's a degree of peace being someone on the other side of gray divorce and comparing that to the chaos that was my marriage. There's a level of peace that you acquire, and you're almost willing to get that at all costs.
1: And I would even add then, Dr. Nicole, it's not only that financial independence that you spoke of, but women are more educated now. They have advanced degrees. Many of them have doctorates. They've stayed in the workplace much longer. Would you agree that that's a part of it as well? Not only financial independence, but education and career advancement and experience as well?
2: Absolutely. And the education and the career advancement contributes to the financial independence. So they definitely are interrelated. I do want to mention, though, that while we have seen that trend, there are still many women who find themselves at the end of a gray divorce financially struggling. And there are women who, by choice, were the stay-at-home mom. They were the ones who were working in the home and not necessarily earning an income. So I don't want to paint this rosy picture that all of us are primary breadwinners and making lots of money and ending our marriages and living these great lives. There's another side to that coin for women who are not as financially independent and still either choose to get divorced or maybe on the other side of that decision by their spouse.
1: Well, and that's a good segue back to Betsy, because since you work directly with women who are dealing with these issues, let's talk about the financial considerations that couples will have to make, and particularly the women in a gray divorce. So talk about dividing assets, maybe retirement savings that the couple has, healthcare costs, maybe housing and legal expenses. I'm throwing a lot at you there, but help us understand how couples can work out the details there that are satisfactory, especially to women, since this is what we're focusing on, but the couple in general. What do you see?
3: I think something that Dr. Nicole said makes a lot of sense in terms of many women choose to stay and build a life alongside their partner, as opposed to like being in a marriage. They just build a marriage kind of on the side because they don't have the option to leave. So I think we can't emphasize enough how much finances really play a part in this whole decision. You know, in a gray divorce, you're not just dividing a household like you might be if you're 30. You're dividing a retirement. You're dividing a whole way of living with a whole lot less time to try and rebuild it after the fact. And so the things that I see mainly is the house becomes very important. Many times I hear the women that I work with may have kids in college. They want their kids to be able to come home during those college breaks. And if they're not the breadwinner, if they are not able to handle the mortgage, I always say, think about the mortgage, but think about repairs on the house. Think about taxes when the taxes come due, because you get the house may not be a win, and it may be relief and a way to help you get ahead to think about alternatives. And I always mention renting. That's something I decided to do. I sold my house and decided to rent. And for me, that made a lot of sense and freed up just brain power and assets so that I could make a better decision for myself. You know, retirement, splitting 401ks or pensions usually require a whole other layer of negotiating. And I think with any of these things, it's really important to get somebody that is skilled in that area to understand what the laws are and what the rules are and what you're allowed to take and what you should expect. Doing that, getting that information can really empower you. as opposed to just kind of moving through that blind. You know, Social Security, if you were married for over 10 years, you may be able to claim benefits on your ex-spouse's record without reducing his. And I think healthcare expenses. I was the breadwinner in my marriage, but I got my healthcare through my former husband. And so that created a huge expense for me, $13,000 a year expense that I wasn't anticipating. So that's something to think about. Legal costs, that plays a role in it. You're not only figuring out how to divide the assets, but you're paying somebody to make your assets less to figure it out. And so I just think there's such a wide range of things to think about that if you tried to think about it all in one day or one week, it would be overwhelming. And so I typically say, know all of this stuff, but don't let it overwhelm you. People have moved through it before and made wise choices, and you can do that too. And you can do that over time. It's not something that you need to pressure or rush yourself into. So I think that making the proper decisions require you to get information that's true and accurate, and maybe not necessarily from ChatGPT. So like actually pay somebody that knows what's happening and can give you real feedback, and then take your time as you try and sort this out.
1: It sounds like there can be a lot of financial insecurity. And would you find, Betsy, that for the most part, the effect for women is greater than men?
3: Yeah, I think so. I mean, years out of the workforce in order to caregive is a big part of it. Lower lifetime earnings, you probably have a lower 401k, smaller retirement balances in all your retirement accounts, and women typically live longer. So all of those things are going to impact it. I don't think that's a reason to stay, but it is a reason to plan. And it's a reason to be educated on all of it. There are certified divorce planners that can help you really navigate some of that stuff as well. So I think sometimes coming up with alternatives to just a divorce attorney could be helpful. So if you could do some of that pre-work, it can lower the cost on the divorce attorney, and even mediation, if you can come to some agreements with your partner. And so that's why I think everybody having information, everybody being fully educated on what's happening, and then the two of you trying to come to some decisions together. Moving forward here is know your numbers, know every account, know how you spend, know what it actually costs you to run your household and what it may cost you to run an individual household. And I think that can help you to help make really educated decisions.
2: I just want to double down on what Betsy just said in terms of the additional support. As someone who went straight to an attorney and didn't realize that there were certified divorce counselors and even certified divorce financial analysts, didn't even know that existed until I interviewed one on my podcast. Those are great individuals with professional expertise who can help you really figure out, to Betsy's point, what you may be owed, how to even discover the assets. I remember when I had that first consultation with my attorney and she asked me, what do you want? Like, what do you want out of the divorce? My mind wasn't even on assets. When you've been with someone for decades, you're still reeling about whatever it was that finally got you to this decision to leave. And I didn't have the capacity to answer that question. Had I worked with a financial professional first to truly understand what the assets were, what I deserved, I would have saved myself a lot of money in having those conversations with an attorney.
1: Thank you for doing that, because I was going to ask Betsy, but maybe both of you can answer this. Are there certain websites that listeners could look at, whether it's a financial counselor or a divorce lawyer, certain specialists who can help women to make these decisions?
3: There's a really great website called Fresh Starts, and on there they highlight, and you can search for any of these people that Dr. Nicole was mentioning as well. So like any of the certified divorce financial analysts, the divorce planners, coaches, people like me that are decision coaches, like all of that stuff. So you could just go in there, you can find somebody nationally, or you can find somebody in your state. So you can do a search and narrow it down. And they also have a lot of webinars and programs and things that are free that can kind of help sort you and put you in the right direction.
1: Betsy, you are a certified master coach, And it sounds like a lot of your clients are dealing with this issue. Is that also a separate category that people could look up? Like, you have a professional association?
3: Yeah. So the work that I do, I'm the founder of the Navigate Method, which helps women to make that decision to stay or go. I have free resources on my website as well. I think this is like a newer category, to be honest. I find some people in my category, but not a lot. The whole idea of decision coaching is sort of one that's come about, I think, as times have changed and women need help making this choice and these decisions. You can find out more information on my website as well around this particular thing. But there are people that are listed on Fresh Starts as well.
1: And your website is?
3: It's my name. It's Betsy Paik, like a cake, but with a P.
1: Okay. And we can mention that again at the end of this program. But Betsy, I also want to ask you, I'm sure our listeners will want to hear more about the emotional and psychological impact of gray divorce. People go through grief and loss, stress, anxiety, depression. How do you help those that you're working with to deal with these various emotional situations that they're having?
3: One of the things that I have found the most interesting in my work is that women will find it very difficult to actually make a choice until they've dealt with the grief. But what I have found is that the grief, what includes the past, they're not necessarily grieving that. What they're grieving is the future that they thought they would have. They're grieving the idea and the potential of what they saw this marriage and their life as holding for them. And so I really think until they can really deal with that, it's very difficult to be able to see what's actually happening and make good choices for yourself. And I think that is a longer process. Grief is a longer process. It is a radical acceptance, right? Accepting this is where I am. I can be sad that I'm not going to get what I wanted, but I can also look forward and see what could be good about what is coming. And, you know, I talked about that in terms of the book club that I'm in. I was married when I was in that book club originally. I got divorced while I was in the book club. And being able to see those women and having a model for what thriving could look like in your late 60s or early 70s and not having a partner was really, really helpful for me. So I think the grief, not only of where you've been, but of where you wanted to go, is really important. There is some research that says that people going through gray divorce report a higher rate of situational depression than people who are widowed, for example. So that loss can sometimes feel a lot bigger. When I got divorced, nobody created like a meal train for me. It was very isolating. I was going through a lot of stress and heartbreak and upheaval and selling my house and moving and friends were changing and all of these things were happening. And people were like, oh, she's going through a divorce. A lot of friends just slowly disappeared, not because they didn't like me, but they were friends that were married and things changed, you know, but can be very isolating. And so I think it's even more important when you're going through that to say, like, what is my community? How can I build my community now? One of the best things that I ever did was I found one of those stranger meetups for dinner. Have you heard of these? The one that I attended was called Time Left, but you just register and then they just tell you that morning where to show up for dinner. I treated it not like I'm going to go find my best friends, although I found several really close girlfriends that way, but I treated it like I'm going to go and have a nice dinner with people and I'll get to learn about new people. I'd never have thought of myself as someone having issues with social interactions, but I was out of practice. And so it helped me create space to see how I wanted to show up and interacting with new people. And like I said, I met some really close girlfriends that are still friends of mine to this day. So I think when we really think about the isolation or loneliness, that is real. And having a strategy, and I know there's so much that you're trying to think about when you're going through a divorce, but I think having a strategy around how I want to deal with this, knowing this is going to come, how do I want to deal with this and what do I want to put in place can be really, really helpful. I have one close girlfriend I brought out to lunch and I told her, I'm going to get divorced. Everybody's about to know and I need you. Like, can you be there for me? And this is what I need specifically. Like, I don't need you, like, you know, I would like you to bring me dinner. I don't need you to be doing some big things, but I need to know I could text you. And like, this is what I need you to say. I mean, I'm a coach, so I am probably more thought out in that way. But I thought that was so helpful for me because then I could just reach out and say, I'm feeling lonely. And she would just say, you're not alone. I'm right here. And just that, that's all I needed. And then I could turn on Ted Lasso and have my evening. I was reminded that I wasn't alone. I think also when we think about what am I able to handle while I'm going through the divorce or afterwards, really depends so much on like what Dr. Nicole was talking about with my health. It was important to me that I slept really well. It was important to me that I had a plan for how to eat right and take care of myself. Like all of those things were really, really important. And I joke that when I moved into my apartment, I didn't have my coffee maker anymore. And so one of the big things I did was I went and bought myself a really nice coffee maker. It created a ritual for my morning, you know, having that in my life. So getting really good sleep, paying attention to my food, having ritual, all of those things kind of help to create a really good, like offboarding from one life and onboarding onto the next.
1: One quick question I was going to ask Betsy, because I think, again, in an older generation, you were really often identified by being part of a couple. And do you think that there still is that stigma, that loss of identity, that you're no longer a married woman?
3: Even on a little form, they have like widowed, single, married, divorced. I'm single. I don't want to define myself by the divorce. I didn't want to be stigmatized by it. And I think if you have couple friends, if you as a couple are friends with other couples, or even I know in my case, I had friends who were married. And so maybe being around me talking about how I was leaving felt really scary to them. And so I think that not wanting to be around that makes sense. And I understood that. I recognize that other people may be having their own experience and just respect that and not make that mean anything about me. And then check single on my forms.
2: I always say divorce isn't contagious because Betsy's right. Thankfully, I have not experienced that. I actually have married friends who have embraced me in my singlehood and invite me to events and invite me to their home where I may be the only single or divorced woman there, which I deeply appreciate. And I have friends who are afraid, not to necessarily be around me, but are definitely afraid to have conversations, afraid to hear me talk about divorce. They kind of see it as a threat. They feel like now they have to maybe reexamine their own lives.
1: Dr. Nicole, I would also like to hear you talk a little bit about how gray divorce impacts adult children and other family members, because it's not just the couple itself, but it's the family members and the children who are going to have to make adjustments.
2: Yeah. When you divorce an individual, you divorce the family, unfortunately. As a pediatrician, I have always been really concerned about younger children and have had lots of conversations with families over the years about how do we protect our children, younger children. I'm a child of divorce. I was 4 or 5 when my own parents got divorced, and I've been able to unpack how that has significantly impacted my own life and my choices and my decision to stay in a long-term marriage. So we know that divorce impacts younger children, but the adults, the young adults are often overlooked. I think we mistakenly assumed that because they're older, they're more resilient, or maybe they don't really care as much. It's not going to impact them as much. But as someone who has young adult children, and certainly the statistics support this, they are significantly impacted by gray divorce. They envision this life where their parents would be grandparents, or their parents would come and celebrate these milestones. And now their parents may be sitting on opposite ends of the room if they're occupying the room together at all. And so, like Betsy talked about, this idea of grieving the future, young adults are grieving this future that they imagined where their parents would participate together in these milestones. It can make family gatherings very difficult. Thanksgiving dinners look different. Christmas gatherings look different. And that can have a significant impact on young adults. But I also would be remiss if I didn't share what my own daughters told me. They saw toxicity. They saw encounters and witnessed encounters. And so I think that we have to make sure that we don't stay in marriages because of the children, because while children are impacted by divorce, whether they're young or whether they're adults, they are also significantly impacted by unhealthy and toxic marriages. So I feel like I gave my children a gift by choosing myself, modeling specifically for my daughters what it looks like to make difficult decisions, what it looks like to center myself, that that's not selfish.
1: Dr. Nicole, Bessie mentioned maintaining health and wellness during the Gray divorce. What else do we need to know about what the future looks like?
2: It's important at all ages to maintain our health and wellness, but certainly as we age and as we are combating some of the normal changes that come along with aging and things like maybe weight gain, things like elevated cholesterol, heart disease, it's really important to focus on health and wellness. The Gray divorce is going to be a significant stressor. It can create or trigger onset of new illnesses or worsen chronic diseases. And so it's really important that we focus on our health, that we focus on getting those annual checkups, getting those screening tests for breast cancer and colon cancer, and for men, prostate cancer, making sure that we are eating well, making sure that we are sleeping, making sure that we are doing the things to maintain our mental health, making sure that we're not isolating, that we are engaging with friends and family, and really prioritizing the things that bring us joy. Because as Betsy talked about, there is an increased risk of depression and anxiety. And so for me, I really have focused a lot on my health and wellness, both during the divorce journey and now post-divorce, losing weight and exercising more and eating better and moving my body. And also things like meditation and being in nature and just being quiet and still and journaling. Also for me as a spiritual person, prayer is a huge part of my health and wellness journey post-Gray divorce. For me, as someone who used to be the proverbial strong friend, giving help but not receiving help, my Gray divorce actually helped me to really learn how to call in my community. I have witnessed and experienced the most amazing gifts of support and love and invitations to do fun things just by taking off that mask and sharing that this has been a difficult journey and saying yes when people invite me to lunch or dinner, and just allowing individuals around you to love on you and to support you has been such a huge part of my own divorce journey.
1: Bessie, what about you? You talked a little bit already about going out and buying your own coffee pot. Talk a little bit more about that, giving yourself time, managing stress.
3: Going through something stressful like this can flip you into survival mode. So I think sometimes we think about self-care as like a spa day or whatever, but self-care and managing stress like this is really managing your nervous system. And you're acclimating your nervous system to living alone, perhaps, or, you know, living differently at the very least. When I had moved and my divorce was just about final, everything was settled, I went on a vacation by myself, and I went and sat by the pool and ate French fries in the Bahamas. And that was actually really so nourishing to me. It brought me a lot of joy. It reminded me that my life wasn't over. I could still build new experiences. I still had the capacity to do the things that I liked to do. And it kind of built some independence and gave me some confidence traveling by myself. The other thing I would say is give it a full year. I talk to so many women that have been divorced 6 weeks and they're like, I just don't know why I don't feel right. And I'm like, yeah, because you lived with somebody for 30 years and now you've been away for 6 weeks. Like, give it a full year. Go through all the seasons, go through all the holidays and allow yourself space to get reacclimated through that time.
1: Betsy, you mentioned talking with others because there's a lot of things to work out. So talk about support groups.
3: One of the things that surprised me the most, honestly, with my particular program, and there's many programs like mine, we get feedback at the end. And I thought for sure it's going to be my incredible curriculum, you know, but it wasn't. It was the community. It was being able to be around other women who got it and they didn't need to explain. I think that we forget that so many times these marriages are ending not because of one big thing, but because of what I call like death by a thousand cuts. And if you're talking to somebody who has no idea what you're talking about, one of your cuts can seem very insignificant and like, why would that matter? And so I think being around divorced women that get it, or a support group or a program that helps you move through it, having that community really, really does help create some structure and make you feel like you're not so alone.
1: I also wanted to hear, and I think our listeners would be interested to hear, if there are boundaries with an ex-spouse. What is that like?
3: You know, when we live with somebody and we have historically always run the same pattern, we have always done the same behavior around them, it can be really hard not to do that behavior, even though you're separating or divorced. A boundary is something that you decide that you're going to do about you, not something you're going to demand of somebody else. So he may be having an experience at your first holiday where you are with your grandkids, and he may be pouting. And your boundary can be like, I'm going to just go into the kitchen and help, so I'm not around the pouting, whatever it is. So that if your reaction in your marriage was to manage his emotion, you can opt out of that. That's no longer your job. And I think that can be really difficult for people to no longer step into that role. I think it's really important to say he's doing what he's always done, if that's the case. And that's part of his healing. And just allow it instead of judging it and just saying, I'm going to do this thing a little bit differently. I think really not using your children, even if they're adults, send back and forth messages or to do plans that really the parents need to do and have a boundary around what you will and won't use your kids for. Even if our kids are adults, we can take them out of the equation and not use them as a pawn or even as messengers. It can be so, so important. Women who spent years taking care of everybody else will have a hard time not taking care of everybody. But step back, allow yourself to rest. You have earned it.
1: Dr. Nicole, in like 30 seconds, if you can give the recommended approach to cultivating new relationships.
2: So when we think about new relationships, I always think about friendships, and then I think about romantic relationships. In terms of friendships, it's really the things that Betsy has talked about, support groups with like-minded women. I find going out in real life has been really important for me, taking it off of just the online space. And then new dating relationships, that could be an entirely different podcast. But I will say the dating apps have been challenging, and having recommendations from friends, common acquaintances might be better. And also going out in real life is helpful. In terms of resources, I definitely want to reiterate Fresh Starts, the Fresh Starts registry that Betsy mentioned earlier. I also want to share my podcast, Your Next Chapter, with Dr. Nicole, where we talk about navigating disruptive life transitions, including divorce and many other things, midlife, caregiving.
1: Final comments with you, Betsy. Any resources and final comment you'd like to share?
3: You can find me on Instagram at Betsy Paik, and I share a lot. 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There is really a lot out there. If you kind of go out and take a look, there's a lot of people providing resources and options for you to get help.
1: Dr. Nicole, any final comment?
3: I've had a podcast for over 10 years called The Art of Living Big, and it just really talks about rebuilding. And so that may be a great resource as well. But I think that just knowing that when you make the decision, the certainty will come after. You don't have to figure out everything all at once. You don't have to figure it all out today, but allow yourself space to be able to take those steps forward and to heal.
1: Well, we've gotten a lot of good advice today, and I want to thank Dr. Nicole Rochester, host of a podcast called Your Next Chapter, and Betsy Paik, certified master coach, for joining me today. Thank you both. This has been an excellent opportunity to learn about this new topic that a lot of folks probably never thought about. 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And remember, age is just a number, not a label. I'll be back again with you next week.

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1: Hi, my name is Kathy, and I live here in the Grand Valley. 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

Well, that's Sooner or Later by Eliza Gilkinson. 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Of course, past programs are available, always available as a podcast, or anytime on classwars.org, classwars.org, the last 10 programs, and a lot of other links to our guests are right there. Well, our guest today is going to be Harriet Linowitz. She's a professor, activist, author of a brand new book, Selling Israel, Zionism, Propaganda, and the Uses of Hasbara. And we talk today about how the apartheid state of Israel is glorified in public relations and also in descriptions. So we'll look for that in about 30 minutes into the program. Harriet Milinowitz, professor.

talks about her book, Selling Israel. Which brings to the views and opinions expressed on this program are not necessarily those of this station, its board of directors, not even its constituents. Just the views of me, Fred, and I'm bringing you up to date on America's hidden class wars.

0: Well, that's The People's Day by Otis Gibbs. We use it as the introduction to the first part of Activist Radio. We call it History You Didn't Learn in High School, but it's really the history of social struggle. Not studied in high school, rarely studied in college, never seen on your media. Social struggle, how to change our society beyond voting. We don't disparage voting. Voting's very important. But there's so much more that you have to be as to be an activist and really change the direction of this country from its focus on 800 billionaires who call all the shots. We can see that in every piece of news we get, how important the very richest of us have accumulated incredible power, especially in the federal government. All right, we're going to go back in history to April 9th, 1898. And that's the day that Paul Robeson was born in Princeton, New Jersey. He would go on to become a real hero of the left, and I would say the most influential black leader of his time. Also, he was the true Renaissance man of his age. He was an acclaimed athlete. He was an actor, a famous singer, cultural scholar. He's a lawyer. Most of all, he was a radical spokesperson for the black human rights. As an artist, I come to sing, but as a citizen, I will always speak for peace, and no one can silence me on this. That's his statement Paul Robeson gave as the reason why he was such an activist. He was also an All-American football player, put himself through Columbia Law School by playing professional football on the weekends. It's a real merging of personalities. He was a good 6 to 8 inches taller than anybody interviewing him as well. He was a huge person, both in personality and in physical strength. Robeson would go on to present a historic petition to the United Nations. I'm going to read part of it. "We charge genocide, the historic petition to the United Nations for relief from a crime of the United States government against the Negro people," unquote. Well, it was a book-length document that cataloged hundreds of lynching cases and the, quote, "clear pattern of government inaction," or actually complicity. It was charged that in the 85 years since the end of slavery, more than 10,000 African Americans had been lynched. The petition goes on to cite the UN's official definition of genocide, quote, "any intent to destroy in whole or in part a national, racial, or religious group is genocide. The oppressed Negro citizens of the United States, segregated, discriminated against, and long targeted of violence, suffer from genocide as a result of the consistent, conscious, unified efforts of every branch of government. If the General Assembly acts as the conscience of mankind and therefore acts favorably on our petition, it will have served the cause of peace." Well, with the Cold War raging, the U.S. did everything it could to prevent the U.N. from even debating the petition. Our country blocked it from even being considered by the U.N. Commission on Human Rights. Moreover, the House Un-American Activities Committee called Robeson to testify about his behavior, and he was blacklisted, and his famous recordings were all erased. The U.S. State Department even seized his passport, restricting him from leaving the U.S. for 8 years. Of course, by that time, he had a career that spanned many, many countries, so having to stay in the U.S. for 8 years is an attempt to cripple his singing career. And the FBI maintained also a long listing of invasive spying campaigns on every part of his life. Robeson's name was removed from all American football teams, Newsreel footage of him was destroyed. His last testimony before the House committee showed no consternation or remorse. He reminded the committee that he was a lawyer and that the Communist Party was a legal party in the U.S. In fact, he probably never signed on to the Communist Party. There's no proof that he ever was part of the Communist Party. He stood for their right to be a party in these United States. And he closed his testimony to the committee, the McCarthy Committee, by saying, quote, "You gentlemen belong with the Alien and Sedition Acts, and you are the non-patriots, and you are the un-Americans, and you ought to be ashamed of yourselves." Well, that's the question. Are we, the white people of America, ashamed of ourselves? Have we ended the racism and violence that we treat other nations and peoples with? Are Palestinian children starving in Gaza the direct result of our white privilege? Are the hospitals and schools being bombed in Iran the result of a white Christian gone mad? Someone we elected as president despite knowing what a race hater he really was. No, the war crimes being committed in the Middle East will be forever called the American genocide. But let's hear some of Robinson's words. They're sort of hard to come by. I found it in Australia. Possibly other countries hadn't done as thorough a job erasing his presence. So let's go to an interview first, and then we're going to go to a song. And the song is Paul Robeson singing to the Scottish miners, because part of his dedication to both peace and justice involved support of the various labor unions. So the thousands of people coming out in Scotland to hear him is a great video if you want to watch it on YouTube, lining up all tens of thousands of white Scottish workers lining up to hear their hero. So let's hear Paul Robeson's, and here's the interview with Paul Robeson from Australia.
1: How is it that the American Negro, who for so long has been a second-class citizen in the United
2: still
1: States...
2: Still is, I'm sorry.
1: How is it that he's contributed so much to American culture?
2: Well,
1: music, dance, yeah. Everything you can think
2: well,
1: of.
2: Well, I have to be very modest about that. I would say certainly as we look at the African peoples in Nigeria, for example. I just got a wonderful invitation to go to Nigeria to be present at the installation at the Governor General Ezekwe, an old friend, who will now, and I had to cable him, I'm in Australia. I certainly would like to be with you, but I'm out here with some good folks, but I'll get to Nigeria later.
3: Mr. Robeson, do you feel that Africa is to some extent an affinity for it, a home, or do you still feel America is essentially your home? How do you feel?
2: I'll come to that in just a second. But to come back to it, so I would say the Africans and the American Negroes have turned out to be an extraordinarily gifted people. The great tragedy is that by not making us full-class citizens as yet in America, they may be losing, I don't know how much yet. That's all. And to come back, I would say that unquestionably, I am an American, born there, my father slave there. Upon the backs of my people was developed the primary wealth of America, the primary wealth. You have to have accumulated wealth to start, you know, to build. You did it another way here in Australia. You had to build your accumulated wealth too. You just came and took it, you know what I mean? And that's what they did in most of the countries. That's what you Europeans did. You just took it. We got to catch up with you a little bit. And so in America. So there's a lot of America that belongs to me yet, you understand? But just like a Scottish American is proud of being from Scotland, I'm proud for being African. Now, in our school books, they tried to tell me that all Africans were savages, till I got to London and found most of the Africans I knew were going to Oxford and Cambridge and doing very well, and learned their culture. And even once, somebody had the temerity, after one had conquered the Chinese people and imposed upon them the opium trade and everything else, to suggest that they were a backward people, just the people who had been civilized so long over the rest of you folks didn't make any sense at all. So somewhere, it was wonderful to find about the colored peoples of the world that they were very advanced. So I would say today that I'm an American who is infinitely prouder to be of African descent, no question about it. No question about it. I'm an Afro-American, and I don't use the word American ever loosely again.
3: Now, this was the feeling. Right. This was the feeling.
2: That's right.
3: That when you're in London about 1937, 1938, you really had the world at your feet. Then, I mean, you're a tremendous success. You were recognised all over the world, and yet you went back to America. Was
2: That's
3: this
2: right.
3: this was the feeling that took you back?
2: I felt I had to go back to my people. That's right. The going was tough, and today I can go back. I just had my passport renewed. I could go back to pretty tough times now. But any time I could get a telegram next week that the Negro people had gathered somewhere in one of their conferences, as they could, and say, Paul, in the difficulties that are going on in America, would you come back and help us? I would take the plane as soon as I finished my engagements.
0: All right, we're going to go right ahead on to the Paul Robeson scene, to the Scottish Miners. So let's listen to that.

Sitting there as big as life and smiling with his eyes, says Joe, what they can never kill, went on to organize, went on to organize. I dreamed I saw Joe Hill last night, alive as you and me. Says I, but Joe, you're 10 years dead. I'm

0: Well, that's The Light by J-Man Kiedis, a lead into the next part of Activist Radio. Has its own website, fantasylandmedia.org, that really is a decades-long look at the failings of our corporate-controlled media. The failing stories or the missing stories are all keyword searchable, of course. So check out fantasylandmedia.org to get a sense of what stories are missing. Missing because of the problem of the corporate-controlled media, where all the news is made by the people in charge, the corporations, and, of course, your very own government. All right, our first story is from the Daily Beast. Quote, President Donald Trump has been forced to confront concerns about his mental health after issuing a profanity-laced Easter tirade against Iran over the weekend. It's a high-stakes press conference on Monday. Trump outlined the dramatic rescue of the U.S. pilot down inside Iran, as well as the rapidly escalating war that has entered its fifth week. But questions turned to his expletive-filled rant on Sunday, which raised serious concerns about his mindset. Quote, Tuesday will be a power plant day and bridge day, all wrapped up in one in Iran. There will be nothing like it. Open the F and straight, you crazy bastards, and you'll be living in hell. Just watch, he wrote. Well, the New York Times didn't speculate about the sanity of our president, despite the fact that members of his own party have. Is this the New York Times protecting the image of our government, despite how erratic and just plain crazy he has been? The next story is from Common Dreams. University of Washington removes Mideast Center director who criticized U.S.-Israeli war on Iran. Quote, there's a chilling effect on not just my academic freedom, but that of my colleagues. Anyone who dares to speak out against the war and against aggression, said UW professor Ari Fani. The University of Washington has removed a professor from his role as director of the Middle East Center after he criticized the illegal U.S.-Israeli war of choice on Iran and condemned Zionism and the settler colonial movement of the Jewish hegemony in Palestine. There is a chilling effect not just upon academic freedom, but that of my colleagues. Anyone who dares to speak out against the war and against oppression, he said. Well, people are losing their jobs, aren't they? They're just like the McCarthy era. But where is the New York Times to report on these jobs being lost? Not there. And lastly, we have a story from Common Dreams. Quote, Trump openly flaunting his war crimes, unquote, as U.S. bombs Iran's civil infrastructure. Quote, the President of the United States would like everyone to know he is acting with criminal intent in case there is any ambiguity, a U.S. law professor said of his social media post with the bridge bombing footage. After pledging in a primetime address that the United States and Israel would bomb Iran, quote, back to the Stone Age where they belong, President Donald Trump on Thursday shared a video of the U.S. blowing up an Iranian bridge and promised much more to follow, unquote. Well, this is another story that the New York Times just didn't cover, did it? Is the New York Times at this point protecting the image of the United States in the rest of the world? I think that's possibly what's happening here, sort of skirting the issue of is the president crazy, just because it would look so bad for the empire. I think that's possibly what is happening. Well, we're going to go to a song. The song is by Macklemore, and the song itself is Hinds Hall 2. Let's go to that.
1: In

0: All right, that was a great rendition of that song. The Macklemore Hinds Hall 2. And just as good as really the first one as well. We're going to go to our guest now. This is Harriet Milinowitz, professor, a retired professor, activist, author of Selling Israel, Zionism, Propaganda, and the Use of Hasbara. And we talked today about essentially how that's created. It's a long and involved book, but intensely interesting, because we're really looking at the effect of the war to legitimize what Israel has been doing all along. And in the process of creating its media sense, we get to compare it often to the Nazis, how they used scapegoating and how they used language to sell the war to the German people and just to sell the genocide to the German people. So I think it really has some interesting aspects, and I really enjoyed reading it a great deal. It's a neat read. And so again, Harriet Milinowitz, professor, activist, author of Selling Israel, Zionism, Propaganda, and the Uses of Hasbara. Let's listen to that.
1: All right, Harriet Milinowitz, yeah. Thank you so much for being on Activist Radio today.
2: Thanks for having me, Fred.
1: You've been writing this book for a while. And the book is Selling Israel, just came out recently. And how long has it taken you to write this book? Are you constantly bringing in new material for the book? And did it take you 15 years to write it?
2: It took me 20 years to write it, actually.
1: Okay, that was...
2: And most of that time I was teaching at Long Island University in Brooklyn and was, busy the way you are when you're teaching. But I also, I think, got into the topic maybe before I was fully ready for it. And I had so much background research to do that partly that took up the time. But I kind of researched the whole history of Zionism, the whole history of Palestine, and the whole history of propaganda. And I learned an awful lot, but that did take time.
1: Has the... several years ago, we weren't using words like genocide. I mean, that was, nobody used that. And has that changed the obvious signs of a genocide, of destroying a people and its culture? Has that changed the writing of this book?
2: Well, I have an epilogue that's a post-October 7th, 2023 epilogue, because I felt all along that things should be brought up to date, and that talks about what's happened since then. I think that the 2014 siege of Palestine by Israel was pretty genocidal, too. I think they've been pretty genocidal all along. Genocide is a legal term. I'm not a legal person. I use it because legally expert people have led the way in using it. And it's a powerful term for a lot of people. But to me, the point is you don't kill a whole lot of people and damage their entire lives and infrastructure and universities and hospitals. You just don't do that. And you, whatever you want to call it, even if they didn't call it genocide, I would have the same feelings about it.
1: You have a nice section in there about going, must have been Cornell encampment and talking to the students. So you put in the terms of research for the book. So has this been your approach for many years, talking to students and seeing, how they differ and what ideas they have?
2: Well, the Cornell encampment was different because these were students who were mainly already protesting the genocide that was going on. And there were encampments all over the country, and they were being repressed. So that was big news at the time. And these were more self-selected students. But for many years, I taught a course called Palestine in Literature and Film. And I taught it at LIU for many years. And then after I took early retirement, I taught at Ithaca College for 7 years. I was part-time there. But I continued teaching that as a seminar there. And it was quite popular. And most of the students who took the course felt that they just didn't know enough. That's why they took it. And so I didn't have a huge amount of pushback. I didn't have a huge amount of cheerleading. You know, it was, they felt like they didn't know. And so many of the students were, while they were Jewish and Palestinian and other Arabic students, most of them were American Christians who were afraid of being called anti-Semitic, expressing their interest in this topic too much. So they really did want to learn. And I think it very much is a learning experience. I tried to present all points of view, not as equally valid, but just so that they knew what they were. I think you have to know everybody's motivation in order to really understand the situation.
1: And the complexities of so many opinions, I think, makes it difficult to, you know, sum up the effect of this. How do you see your book being different than a number of other books that have come out about Israel-Palestine? We've really, the gate has been, the dam has been ruptured, and the books are coming out, aren't they? And back, you knew Joel Cavell, he couldn't get it printed, you know, he had to go to England to get his book printed. How does your book differ from a lot of other books now have recently come out about Israel and Palestine?
2: Well, my book really stands on the shoulders of a lot of books largely written by historians that have come out in recent decades. And I would include Ilan Pappe, Nora Massalha, Rashid Khalidi, Edward Said got the ball rolling, really. He wasn't a historian, but he definitely got this going. And I feel like what they did was break through that barrier of lies that people believed in. So that by the time I was writing my book, a lot of those lies were exposed. Not everybody had been exposed to their exposure, but it wasn't a big secret anymore that things like the history of the Nakba and the refugee crisis of 1948 and other things like that were lies. So what I could do is use their research to say, okay, these are lies. I don't have to prove it to you. If you want to know, you know, go to these places. Here's what they said. But my aim here is to figure out how they pulled this off. How did they make these lies seem like truth? And a lot of what I look at in the book is what the theorist of propaganda, Jacques Ellul, called the propaganda of integration, which he distinguished from the propaganda of agitation. And the propaganda of agitation is like when you're in a war and they say you're with us or with the terrorists or something like that. And propaganda of integration is composed of a million little things that disrupt your life, and that symbols and stories and official legends, flags, those things that construct the sense of the justice of your own society. And it's not just Israeli society, and it's not just American society. This is what societies do. Generally, it's there's a revolution, there's a new writing of all the textbooks and all of those things. So I look a lot in this book at how things like holidays and songs and, you know, all kinds of things shape both Israelis and American Jews and American, other Americans' sense of the justice of Israel's cause. And so I'm looking at that as the backdrop for encountering new information and looking at how information even gets encountered. What happens when historians go into archives that have been closed ever since 1948 and discover that what they've always been told and believed is not true because they're finding the written testimonies of the people
1: who went through it.
2: Mm-hmm.
1: How does Benny Morris fit in? You know, when you read about his description, he's admitting a lot of what went on during the Nakba and admitting to a lot of things that many Zionists do not want to admit. But on the other hand, he isn't the perfect person for attacking Zionism either. What's Benny Morris's problem?
2: Well, I do write about Benny Morris and his conversion in the book. Basically, he's a brilliant researcher who went into many archives and got an incredible amount of material and was responsible for changing a lot of the discussion in Israel and beyond on what happened in 1948. And so he provided all this information, but then he was very attacked by his colleagues and countrymen, and he kind of chickened out. And he didn't have the courage to continue to stand up and say, yes, you know, this is what we did, and this was wrong. And so he basically just changed his opinion about this. He stuck to the facts that he had unearthed, but he said, well, we had to do it or we wouldn't have had a Jewish country. We wouldn't have had Israel, so this was necessary. And you can agree with, or disagree with that. Obviously, I very much disagree with it, and so do many other people. But and it's discrediting him a lot as a moral person, but his research still stands and supported a lot of further research by others, which has been invaluable.
1: Mm. At one point in the book, you talk about describing the how a Zionist achieves what you say is inner peace. And at one point you say a lobotomy is helpful. But then you go on talk about the balance theory and how does that fit together?
2: Well, I do want to say I'm not just saying that a lobotomy is helpful for Zionists. I'm saying lobotomy, and I'm speaking metaphorically, and ironically, it's helpful for anybody who experiences cognitive dissonance or, you know, what George Orwell called doublethink, which is believing two opposite ideas at the same time. In order to really feel inner peace when you're doing that, you need to have some kind of metaphorical lobotomy. So I wasn't just speaking of Zionists there.
1: Right.
2: What's the other part of the question?
1: Well, I was also interested in the balance theory.
2: You talked about
1: the news reporting, and I think that's so easy to fall into. We're being fair. But we're balancing the pros and the cons of the argument, where in lots of ways, genocide doesn't invite a balance. What is the balance to murdering, you know, a people? What is balance? We're talking about balance, and maybe we're talking about the same thing.
2: Yeah, well, that's something that a lot of people, Palestinians and people in solidarity with Palestinians, have been complaining about, including myself, for many years. that in any public forum where you try to have, let's say, an anti-Zionist or Palestinian solidarity activist speak, they will cancel the event, often under pressure, unless they can provide a counter argument, an opposing argument, you know, the opposing views approach. And so this is very, and I gave a number of examples of that in the book, ranging from the Modern Language Association to a high school in the Bronx and, you know, many places. But this actually, I explain in the book, and I don't know that anybody's made this connection before, but I think this goes back to the tobacco industry and what's called the tobacco strategy.
1: That's a great part of your book. Really, I think that helps help me understand the concept, you know.
2: Well, that's good. So maybe I should just explain it briefly. Which
1: go ahead.
2: Is that, and there's this wonderful book called Merchants of Doubt by Oreskes and Conway that is about the tobacco strategy and how it was put into use for a lot of other scientific so-called debates that weren't really debates, like climate change and acid rain, secondhand smoke. But basically the idea was that people, researchers, scientific researchers were starting to say that tobacco was quite injurious to your health, could cause cancer, heart attack. And so the industry fought back, and they hired their own so-called researchers who published opposite strands of research, saying, oh no, tobacco is fine, it's not a problem. And the point was not to just convince people that tobacco was not harmful, but to plant doubt in people's minds, to say, well, you know what, there's still a debate going on, there's this side and there's this side, it hasn't been resolved yet, so who knows, maybe for now you can keep on enjoying your cigarettes until there's something conclusive that happens. And, you know, at the time, people were not noticing that the tobacco so-called researchers were not publishing in peer-reviewed scientific journals, and a lot of them were publishing in major media that was not peer-refereed the way real scientific work is. So a lot of people who were lay people to the sciences didn't realize the different provenances of these two areas of research. Also, the media can just take up anything it wants. It can just say, so-and-so says this. And they don't have to go and start unearthing what the truth is underneath it. So they'll say, well, this guy says this, and that guy says that, so the jury's still out.
1: The jury's still out.
2: And that's what I call, and Oreskes and Conway call, the manufacture of doubt. And that's what I think is central to the balance argument with Zionism and Palestine, which is, well, the Zionists say this, the Palestinians say that, everybody has their opinion, everybody's biased, so how are we ever going to know?
1: Yeah, it was an interesting section. Also, I was interested by Christian civilization. Now, you get a lot of right-wing, ultra-right-wing people who are talking about Christian civilization. Where does that come in, and why does this group care about civilization? I mean, is this another sort of a hidden racist term?
2: Well, Christian Zionism preceded Jewish Zionism by quite a while. And it was from there that you got things like a land without a people for a people without a land. It might not have been the exact words, but that concept came from Christian Zionism. And a lot of it came from Britain. A lot of English Christians were very influenced by the Bible. And so and the idea also of Christian Zionism is that eventually Jesus will return to earth and there'll be the rapture. And all the people who are believers will go to heaven, and those who won't will perish. And of course, the Jews are not going to be believers. They usually leave this part out. So you have people like Netanyahu eagerly, you know, egging them on. But it's the end time kind of belief that inspires that. And it's again a very historical view of the Bible and what it portends.
1: And 35 million people in the U.S. are Christian Zionists. You know, is it that many? I mean, that's just hard to believe.
2: Yeah, it's huge. And I don't know the number right now. I put in whatever number I had at the time that I wrote it. But it's a huge movement. And, you know, it's a part of the Christian evangelical movement in the United States.
1: Yeah, I was interested to see that poor Mark Twain doesn't fare too well when it comes to talking about the Palestinians. And,
2: well, that's what the Zionists say, but they clearly haven't read the book. They haven't read Twain's book. Because this comes up a lot. They'll say, do you know what 19th century American writer went to Palestine and said it was desolate and undeveloped and awful? And, you know, I'll say, yeah, Mark Twain, and if you read the book, you'll find that he's making fun of everybody there. And he's not saying anything seriously. The whole book is satirical. And he makes fun of a lot of his fellow travelers from the United States who are very enthralled with being in the Holy Land and, you know, kind of are credulous about everything they encounter. But he really makes fun of them as well. He makes everybody his Mark Twain. So,
1: yeah. I mean, yeah. It's hard. In his time, I think he was the anti-racist writer that is still, you know, read a lot because of his understanding of racism. I was reading your book. I wasn't completely aware of that. I didn't know he was criticizing racism rather than sort of perpetuating racism, because a lot of his books, he takes people and sort of makes them into monsters. As Huckleberry Finn goes down the Hudson, he meets worse and worse racists and more dangerous people, till at the end, I think Mark Twain couldn't finish the book, and finishes it in a very strange way. But,
2: discussion about his racism comes very much from Huckleberry Finn and Huck's relationship to the slave Jim, who he goes down the river with. And and again, there's some tongue-in-cheek there. You know, Huck keeps feeling guilty that he's helping Jim because he feels that's the morally wrong thing to do, to help a slave run away. And that story has been rewritten by recently as the novel James, and I can't remember. I know this is not the fault of that author, it's the fault of my aging brain, but I'm going in to just see. Yeah, Percival Everett wrote a prize winning novel called James, in which, just in the past few years, in which he redoes Huckleberry Finn very drastically, and the book is great. But people sometimes say Huck Finn really was racist, and others say he really was anti-racist. So I guess, as Rex and Conway would say, the jury is still out on that one.
1: Yeah, well, actually, we have just a couple minutes left. Usually I ask a question about how difficult it was to publish a book that's critical of Zionism. And so I'll ask you that question, too. At times, did you feel people were angry at you, or that you paid a price for writing a book that obviously criticizes the country of Israel, criticizes their tactics, and even exposes their double think. So have you paid the price at all as far as writing a book that really questions Zionist enterprise?
2: The only way I really paid the price was at LIU, Long Island University, where some really dumb administrators who had the power to stop me from getting a sabbatical to write it did so. And there was a big petition that went around the world, you know, that was signed by hundreds and hundreds of people, but they didn't budge. And that's why retirement finally allowed me to really finish the book. But after that, when I taught the course Palestine in Literature and Film, both at LIU and at Ithaca College, I didn't experience pushback on that. And when it was time for me to send out a book proposal, I did, and there was another publisher that was interested, but a friend of mine said, they're so expensive, nobody will, even libraries can't afford to buy their books. So I shied away from that, and then miraculously, Interlink, which has the imprint Poet France Press, which is based in Northampton, Massachusetts, suddenly emerged in my life, and that was fantastic. And they're the only Palestinian family-owned publisher in the U.S.
1: Oh, isn't that something? Huh.
2: And I would encourage everybody to look at their website. It's www.interlink.com, I guess. And they publish a whole bunch of multicultural cookbooks as well as a lot of really progressive children's books, but they also have Arabic literature and translation, and they also have sort of social political commentary that's not just about Palestine or the Arab world, which is their Olive Branch Press imprint, which is what mine is published under. I think they're a really fantastic press. And
1: I'll put a link to their website. You know, when this interview plays, I'll include that link too. So
2: that's
1: people,
2: great.
1: Yeah, would be happy to find out more about that. I have a bunch more questions. We're out of time, but Harriet, thank you so much for that. It was an interesting discussion. Maybe we'll do it again for your next book. What is your next book?
2: I'm not planning any other research book right now, largely because I don't have access to an academic library at the moment. Not being part of, you know, an institution that has one anymore, and I've been cut off from those resources. But I'm thinking my next book is going to be a memoir about the meaningless details of my Jewish upbringing.
1: Yeah. All right. Well, thank you so much for being on Activist Radio. I really appreciate it, and I think
2: thank
1: our
2: you,
1: listeners
2: Fred.
1: Did too. Okay. Bye now.
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We'll be here next week at the same time to help you become part of the resistance.

Welcome aboard, my friends. You are tuned to Modern Jet Set. Thank you for flying the fancy skies. My name is Iris Berkeley. I am your pilot and your flight attendant for flight number 318 of the soundtrack to your utterly fabulous Secret Agent oh-so-funky life. And this flight we took off accompanied by some Occitan krautrock from a French four-piece called Brahma. It's a new single called Le Ray.

which means, well, the rave. We got a rave on this plane. We've also got Echoes of Zoo in the background right now. They're out of Belgium, a quartet with a single inspired by the ways animals coordinate as swarms, herds, and flocks. The record's called Collective Intelligence, and this song is Higher Levels. We are going to be hitting some higher levels. We're going to be hitting that cruising altitude in a matter of moments. But if in the meantime you need to page any of our in-flight crew, just hit that button above your head with a picture of a party hat on it, and someone will be around to help you out shortly. You can also email the flight deck anytime at all, day or night, at mail@modernjetset.com. Looking at the flight plan, and I think you should probably leave those passports out, we are going all over this great earth. So stick around. It's Modern Jet Set.

Thank you for flying with Modern Jet Set. I am Iris Berkeley. We're about a third of the way through this hour-long flight, and that last set started off with Adrian Young. The Jazz's Dead Label lead is asking himself what a Ghanaian producer would have made in 1976 if he was making an American disco record. And that's what we heard. 2025's Afro Disco Makossa, the song was number one. After that, Pigeon, they're out of Margate in the UK, loving this album from 2026 on Memphis Industries called Out of National. We heard Future Country. And New Constellations after that. Debut record from the Portland duo of Harley Case and Josh Smith. It's called Hot Blooded. From the record, it comes in waves. Nkono Tellis is in the background right now with a song called Love Got a Hold of Me on Love Vibration. That's a Soundwave Records compilation of the Cameroonian-born, Nigerian-based super producer's solo work. And we'll keep these vibes going for as long as we possibly can. If you have any ideas, you need any thoughts, you got any feedback, it's mail at modernjetset.com. But just tilt that seat back and relax. We're all hanging out together.

Bill Nelson from 1984 to bring us to the first half of today's Modern Jet Set Flight. We just heard a special 7-inch version of Acceleration from the Bebop Deluxe frontman. Before that, Josh DaCosta from 2026's debut New Wave Graveyard. We heard Slip By, and one more retro track from Monument's Italian synth-pop duo. We heard Oblivious. So we are halfway through today's Modern Jet Set Flight. We're getting soulful in the second half, so just relax. We got you covered. And as always, thank you for flying the fancy skies.

It's Modern Jet Set. I hope you're enjoying this little hour-long sky party, and we had a bunch of soulful vibes in that last set. Started it off with Don't Let Me Down, and it's a brave move to do a Beatles cover, but Lee Fields does it well, teaming up with his longtime keyboardist Toby Pasner of the Olympians on a single from 2026. After that, the Womack sisters, the granddaughters of Sam Cooke, the daughters of Cecil and Linda Womack. They've got an amazing pedigree, and it's an amazing self-titled album. We heard You Went Away Too Long. After that, Abibio Sound Machine. New single from Abibio Sound Machine. It's a B-side called Love, ahead of a record that's going to be produced by Max Grinhard. So looking forward to that one. And Karate Boogaloo in the background with Wet Day Timetable. That is an instrumental soul quartet out of Melbourne, part of the College of Knowledge Collective. So if you find yourself in need of some more Jet Set Lovin' during the rest of your week, you are in luck. You can find an instant replay of this most recent flight on modernjetset.com, plus archives and goodies for you frequent flyers. Or if you want, you can just say hi anytime at all. The email is mail@modernjetset.com. We'll take things in a slightly different direction as we truck on over to our final destination here on this plane. It's Modern Jet Set.

And friends, we are beginning our final descent here on Modern Jet Set. We got Mirror Gazer in the background with Tim Kaye's remix of Loaded Desire. Before that, Grace Cummings, Australian singer-songwriter and stage actor with I'm Not Crazy from Blood Horse. Heard from Ebb, that's Ebb with three B's, and Come Alive from 2026's debut Shallow Hits, and Will Epstein with a song called Dishwasher off a record called Yeah Mostly, 11 songs. They're all dealing with pretty mundane topics, but I guess we can all relate. I'm Iris Berkeley. I want to sincerely thank you for joining me on today's Flight of Fancy. Until next week, may your champagne flute overflow, and we'll meet right back here next time for another extra fancy flight. If you're anything you left today, don't forget, you can get all this information over at modernjetset.com, including a full show archive. But until we meet again, stay safe, stay sane, stay sassy, and most importantly, stay sexy, my friends.

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1: Today on Law and Disorder, we look at how the Trump Justice Department claims a pro-Palestinian protest violated the Federal FACE Act, which purports to protect religious worship.
2: Attorney Mara Verheyden-Hilliard joins us to explain the government's unusual legal theory and what the case means for the First Amendment right to protest. We'll then discuss tensions between Brazil and the United States, as Brazil's presidential elections are within the next 3 weeks.
3: Our guest, Brazil expert Professor James N. Green, will give us a wide view of the opposing political forces in flux within the country. Professor Green describes how the election may have lasting impact on Latin America's diplomatic and economic future. Stay with us.
2: I'm Heidi Boghossian, New York City attorney and activist.
1: I'm Stephen Rohde, retired civil rights lawyer and author on issues of civil liberties.
3: And I'm Maria Hall, Los Angeles civil rights lawyer.
2: A law was passed in 1994 in response to violent and obstructive protests at reproductive health clinics. It's called the Federal FACE Act, and it also protects people exercising their First Amendment right to religious freedom at places of worship. This law has now become the latest battleground over protest and free speech. The government has claimed that the Party for Socialism and Liberation, New Jersey, or PSLNJ, published a social media post calling for a public protest against a real estate event involving the sale of property in an Israeli settlement in the occupied West Bank. The Trump administration's Justice Department filed a federal lawsuit under the FACE Act, arguing that the protest violated the law's protections for religious worship. Their argument was an unusual one. To discuss the theory advanced by the Department of Justice, we're joined today by attorney Mara Verheyden-Hilliard. She is the executive director of the Partnership for Civil Justice Fund and the Center for Protest Law and Litigation in Washington, D.C. In addition to serving as counsel for PSL New Jersey in this case, Mara has spent decades defending protesters and political movements against government surveillance, repression, and unconstitutional restrictions on free speech. Mara Verheyden-Hilliard, welcome back to Law and Disorder.
4: Thank you so much for having me.
2: Mara, what did the government claim against PSL New Jersey? Tell our listeners about the FACE Act and the government's unusual theory in bringing its case.
4: The Justice Department, the Trump administration's Justice Department, its civil rights division, led by Harmeet Dhillon, filed a civil lawsuit against organizations and individuals who they allege had participated in a protest in New Jersey against an illegal land sale of land that's occupied and stolen from Palestinian people. And what they alleged was that the protesters and PSL New Jersey as an organization had violated the Freedom of Access to Clinic Entrances Act, the FACE Act. They claimed with regard to PSL New Jersey that PSL New Jersey had posted a post on social media calling for a protest at a public intersection against the planned sale of illegally seized Palestinian land, and that the post was a threat against or interfered with Jewish worship services, thereby violating the FACE Act. The protest was about a real estate event in New Jersey in which land in the illegal settlement of Givat Hamatos, which is in East Jerusalem, was going to be sold to U.S.-based Israeli-aligned investors. And the development company, the settlement company itself, advertises this illegally stolen land that they're going to build

0: what they called a new Anglo community in Jerusalem. So the racism is overt, and the fact of the stolen land is widely recognized as a violation of international law. This proposed settlement, this land theft, has been condemned by most international human rights organizations around the world. It's recognized as, you know, violation of international law. In fact, it was even condemned by prior U.S. administrations for being an illegal settlement in the West Bank. And people were protesting this land sale. The land sale, the real estate, commercial real estate event, was placed inside a synagogue. And so the argument that the Justice Department presented was that by protesting the sale of stolen land, because the event was placed inside its synagogue, that that was a violation of or an interference with Jewish worship services, which is frankly an appalling equal sign that the Justice Department is drawing, that they've tried to argue that the sale of stolen Palestinian land to build developments, like in this case are referred to as a new Anglo community to displace the Palestinian people from their own land, is somehow a tenet of Jewish faith, which is, of course, widely rejected by many people and Jewish people in the United States, many of whom themselves have protested these illegal land sales.
1: So, Mara, set the scene for us, both legally and geographically. You said the protest was at an intersection. How would the intersection line up with the synagogue? Give us a little more sense of the FACE Act that was being used here, because that law goes back to 1994.
0: So the intersection was just a public intersection. It was just calling for people to assemble and protest. That's they point to one social media post. That was the basis for the claim when it came to PSL New Jersey. And they had other claim bases for FACE Act violations against other defendants in this case, all of which were also outrageous. And every defendant in this case had their motions to dismiss granted. But with regard to our client, which was PSL New Jersey, it was just the allegation is that they called for a protest on public space at a public intersection, which the court found was protected speech, that the court referred to it as a call to assemble and engage in political advocacy in a public forum, and that that is not a threat of violence, because of course it is not. And it is not an interference with worship services. The really cynical use of the FACE Act here is significant. The FACE Act, which as you mentioned, was enacted decades ago, is, as it's described, the Freedom of Access to Clinic Entrances Act, which was intended to protect women seeking reproductive health services from being stopped and disrupted in their ability to access medical care. And it also includes in it a reference to protection of disruption of worship services. This was also at the time focused on attacks against or disruption of Black churches, which, as we know, historically have been targets often of exceptional violence by white supremacists. But it just refers, you know, generically to places of worship. This act, which the primary impetus is protecting reproductive health clinics, earlier this year, the Department of Justice under the Trump administration and the Civil Rights Division issued a memo in which they said prosecutions for violations of the FACE Act would be permitted only in extraordinary circumstances, in which they're referring to anti-abortion activists who target reproductive health clinics. So now you have the dominant reason why this law exists, the administration saying, well, if you're an anti-abortion activist, that's all cool and we're not going to do anything about it. And then abusing this law and to bring a completely frivolous charge against persons engaging in protected activity because they had pro-Palestine viewpoints. So it is an overt use of Department of Justice and Civil Rights Division authority to target based on viewpoint.
2: So Mara, let's talk about viewpoint discrimination for a minute. You've argued the lawsuit was an act of discrimination, viewpoint discrimination and retaliation against pro-Palestinian political advocacy. Why do you believe that? Is there any evidence?
0: The Civil Rights Division of the Department of Justice has made it quite clear that they are using a law that was created to protect women's access to reproductive health services and reproductive clinics and abortion clinics, to target others, to use this law to target others based on viewpoint. And you can see in the way that they've been using the law how clear that is. They have issued this memo where they explicitly gave directive to their own division not to use the law, except under extraordinary circumstances when it comes to anti-abortion protesters. And then they have gone on to use this law to target pro-Palestine speech, to target persons who have protested an illegal land sale, a commercial real estate transaction, when that is taking place in a synagogue. They have used the FACE Act in Minnesota to target persons who were protesting against ICE in Minnesota. So they have taken this law and just cynically weaponized it in an abuse of authority to go after viewpoints with which this administration disagrees. And then Harmeet Dhillon expressly stated about this lawsuit that the lawsuit and other DOJ activity was intended and will be used to dismantle and shut down the activities of groups who protest and advocate for Palestinian human rights, specifically identifying the Party for Socialism and Liberation and others. And in that same statement, condemned groups that protest against ICE. So she has openly said, we're going to take the FACE Act. We're not using it for its intended purpose. And we're going to use it to target groups that protest against the genocide or the seizure of Palestinian land and groups that protest against ICE.
1: Mara, how did the judge address the case? How did she frame the issues and what were her legal grounds for dismissing the case without prejudice?
0: The judge in this case, because this was on a motion to dismiss, the court has to accept the allegations that are presented by the government as true, even though we, of course, believe that many of these allegations are demonstrably false. Other defendants, the allegations against other defendants as well. But in this matter, the judge, taking the allegations as true, had to determine whether or not the government had stated a claim. And with regard to our client, specifically, the court found that alleging that they had posted a post calling for a protest at a public intersection was not a threat against Jewish worship services or a disruption of or interference of Jewish worship services, that it was a call to assemble, engage in political advocacy in a public forum, not a threat of violence and not something that would meet the standards under the FACE Act.
2: If you're just joining us, I'm Heidi Boghossian with my co-host Stephen Rohde. We're interviewing Mara Verheyden-Hilliard about a recent First Amendment case. Mara, on your point about Harmeet Dhillon's comment that the Justice Department wanted to dismantle organizations like PSL, how unusual is that for a government official to be so explicit about targeting a particular political movement?
0: I think we've all seen that this government is openly directly attacking First Amendment freedoms in the United States without even cloaking it. They are regularly and routinely presenting issues of viewpoint with which they disagree as a basis to use the full power of the state, of federal authority, to go after groups, organizations, and people based on constitutionally protected viewpoint. They engage in viewpoint discrimination and vindictive prosecution with an extraordinary open targeting mechanism. And when you look at, for example, NSPM 7, the National Security Presidential Memorandum 7, that is nothing if not just pure viewpoint targeting. They are very clear, aside from or in addition to their fantasy that there is some Antifa organization, which of course we know Antifa is not a thing. But then they openly list viewpoints that they will be targeting with the full force of the state, with the full force of law enforcement, of intelligence agencies, of prosecutorial authority, of investigative authority, to go after entities and groups based on viewpoint. They identify those viewpoints as being a marker for what they claim to be unlawful activity. They say that they're going to disrupt activity, quote, before it occurs, which is this whole pre-crime concept. So they're saying, we're looking at viewpoint, we're going to target based on viewpoint, we're going to come after people based on viewpoint. And then Harmeet Dhillon openly said that they want to use the FACE Act and other mechanisms to dismantle the Party for Socialism and Liberation, then that they've targeted with this FACE Act, PSL New Jersey, that they've targeted with this FACE Act civil prosecution. And, you know, we see this happening across the United States. In a democratic society, we would not expect to see this kind of open attack. We certainly historically recognize this from, the House Un-American Activities Committee, from J. Edgar Hoover, from COINTELPRO, from the efforts to go after the Black Liberation Movement, the anti-war movement. And these are all things that in their way they're reviving, that they absolutely want to shut down dissent in the United States. They want to target and attack groups that they believe are effective in organizing protests, groups that they want to challenge based on viewpoint. And they're, we believe, illegally using the power of the state to attack based on First Amendment protected expression.
1: Mara, there seems to be something different about this current era. The Trump administration seems obsessed with using religion as the pretext for their prosecutions. They have conflated criticism of Israel with anti-Semitism. Here they're using a law that may have some application to religious worship. What's the traction? Why does the Trump administration, in your view, believe that ultimately the Supreme Court will look favorably on how they are linking religious worship to their attacks on protest?
0: I think it's the same way that repression often wraps itself in the flag. They're also trying to wrap repression in religiosity to suggest that there is some protective basis for what they're doing, when, of course, we know full well that this is not their true focus, as if this administration cares about anti-Semitism when, they have embraced in their midst many others who are plainly and openly anti-Semites. It is the cynical use of the real scourge of anti-Semitism, a real threat to people, to then say that pro-Palestine speech is necessarily anti-Semitic. The whole thing turns inside out on its head, recognizing how many, when you look at the student movement and other movements in the United States that have stood against genocide, how much of that movement has also included young Jewish students, alongside Muslims, Christians, non-believers. It's a false presentation, but it's one that they've run with.
2: Mara, we want to hear about another victory you've had a few months ago. But before we do so, in this case, where does the case go and what will you be looking for?
0: Well, we think that this case is, of course, correctly dismissed. We believe it is a frivolous filing. It is just intended to attack people and organizations because of constitutionally protected speech. And we think this case should be over. We will see whether or not the government seeks to amend its absolutely frivolous complaint. But as of right now, this case has been dismissed with regard to every defendant in the case.
1: Mara, in June, you had another significant First Amendment victory in the case of the People's Forum in New York. Tell us about that case.
0: In June of this year, we won dismissal of a lawsuit that was filed against the People's Forum, and there were other defendants represented by other counsel in that case, too. The case was dismissed with regard to all federal claims. What that lawsuit was, which ties into what we were just talking about, was a lawsuit asserting on behalf of two Columbia University employees with regard to the People's Forum that their call for support for students who were in the encampment, calls for divestment from Israel, calls condemning Israeli violence, calls for protests outside the gates of Columbia in support of the students, that all of this was basically any call that they identified it as like anti-Zionism, which is a protected political viewpoint, basically argued that this was, they conflated it with anti-Judaism. And the court rejected the central contention that opposition to Zionism or to the Israeli government and its policies constitutes evidence of anti-Semitic animus for the purpose of a civil rights claim. And that was extremely important. As the court held, the choice to criticize Israel's actions in Gaza does not necessarily manifest anti-Semitism. And the court noted that opinions on Israel differs even among Jews and Israelis, and that the Jewish community itself is divided over whether anti-Zionism is inherently anti-Semitic, which, of course, anti-Zionism is not inherently anti-Semitic. So this was a really important victory in the Southern District of New York, dismissing the claims against the People's Forum. The plaintiffs in this case who brought these claims have moved to appeal to the Second Circuit. So now we will be litigating this case on appeal.
2: Mara, we've run out of our allotted time, but before we let you go, what should people who care about the right to protest and organize be paying attention to right now? And then how can they follow your work?
0: Right now, the movement of the people in the United States has been so powerful in pushing back against authoritarianism and this undemocratic effort to remake American society and to roll back the extraordinary gains of the last 100 years. And joining with people, joining any organization that speaks to you, being in the streets, being prepared to be in the streets, asserting your First Amendment rights, knowing you have that power, it's extraordinarily important. It's really powerful. It makes the difference. It's historically always made the difference. And people need to continue to feel strong and to come together and to speak out and to fight for what they believe in. Our work defends movements for justice and people on the ground. To learn more about our work, please come to justiceonline.org or follow us on various social media at thepcjf.
2: Mara Verheyden-Hilliard, it's always a pleasure to hear from you. Keep up the great work. We all rely on you, but we'll be out there in the streets protesting as much as we can. Thank you.
0: Thanks so much for having me.
1: Mara, thank you for joining us, but really, thank you for what you're doing every single day. It's so important.
0: Thank you so much. I really appreciate it.
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0: We turn now to Brazil. Following its first-round presidential election on October 4th, incumbent President Luiz Inácio Lula da Silva and challenger Flávio Bolsonaro, son of former President Jair Bolsonaro, are heading to a runoff. It is an incredibly tight race, with Bolsonaro securing approximately 47% against Lula's 45% of the vote. Against this electoral backdrop, relations between Brazil and the U.S. remain fraught with tension. Remember, they're the two largest democracies in the Western Hemisphere, so mounting friction with Washington continues to open up key diplomatic and economic opportunities for Brazil with China. What does this runoff and geopolitical shift mean for the future of Latin American democracy, global trade, and Washington's influence in the region? Joining us to break down all of this is Brazil expert James N. Green. Professor Green is Emeritus Professor of Brazilian History and Culture at Brown University, where he was also director of the Brazil Initiative. He's spent decades studying Brazil's political and social transformations, from the military dictatorship years to today's high-stakes election. Professor James N. Green, welcome back to Law and Disorder.
1: It's great to be here.
0: Great. Well, let's start with the results of Brazil's October 4th first round elections. Flávio Bolsonaro led the field with 47.03% of the vote, followed by incumbent President Lula at 45.16%. Accounts so narrow, they're being sent to a runoff. What do these results tell us about the electorate right now? And what key issues are defining each candidate's campaign as they head into the second round?
1: So prior to the election on Sunday, the polls were indicating that President Lula was 3 to 4 points ahead of Jair Bolsonaro in the first round, and then the second round it would be close and it would be a technical tie. People were very surprised when actually Flávio Bolsonaro came in 2 points ahead of Lula in the first round of the election. What does this mean? It means, first of all, that the country is very polarized, politically divided, between a very anti-Lula camp, which considers him to be corrupt, inefficient, and not doing what is needed to solve the problems of the country, and the camp supporting Flávio Bolsonaro, who believe it's time for change, this is a change election, and we need to return to policies of the past, of his father, and one of the first things he'll be doing will be to give a political amnesty to his father and releasing him from his 27-year sentence for having been involved in an insurrection to overthrow the Brazilian government. Flávio is not saying a lot about his positive program, and Lula is living a lot on his legacy of the past, although in the immediate up to the election, he made a series of proposals of programs and changes and activities that were intended to boost his standing in the elections, and we can talk about those in detail later in the interview.
2: Throughout the first round, both frontrunners notably skipped the main presidential debates, which drew sharp criticism from civil society groups. Now that we've passed the runoff, do you expect Lula and Bolsonaro to face each other on the debate stage, or will they stick to individual media appearances?
1: So in the first round of the elections, there were, in addition to Lula and Bolsonaro as the main candidates, there were four other candidates of the right. And one of them, you could question exactly where he stands in terms of that spectrum, but to the right. And so Lula was not interested in the first debate to be on the stage with basically five candidates going against him and challenging him and having very little time to defend. So he stepped out. And then Flávio stepped out of the race because he did not want to have on the stage with him another of the candidates who has been criticizing him very sharply. This caused a big ruckus. I'm not sure it changed very much in the voting results. It's both to the advantage and disadvantage of both of them to have a debate. Lula is not a great debater, but he's a good debater. Flávio Bolsonaro is not a good debater. The last big debate he had, he fainted during the debate. And so I think there's a question of, both of them are talking about having a debate, that debate will happen. Whether that ends up being the case is not clear to me yet. We'll have to see on that.
3: Well, Professor James Green, we especially appreciate that you are with us because I know you're there in Sao Paulo for this election, an election season. So for listeners, if you hear the ambient noises, you can visualize being there in Sao Paulo yourself. Overseas voting was a major focus in the October 4th election, especially following reports in Brazilian media that Brazilian voters living in the United States feared going to polling stations due to potential ICE detentions. How did turnout and voting conditions play out for the Brazilian diaspora in the first round, and what should we expect going forward?
1: So there are about a million Brazilians living abroad who are eligible to vote only in the presidential race. And the voting turnout, it's obligatory, but you can justify not voting by filling out a little form and or an application, and then you're freed from getting a very small fine. The polling has always been low. Participation in the polls has always been low for people outside the country. And so worldwide, there was probably about 20% of that number voted. So the turnout was fairly low. It overwhelmingly was in favor of Lula around the world, with several exceptions, especially parts of the United States, which have a strong support for Bolsonaro. And the largest Brazilian diaspora outside of the country is in the United States. The turnout is a part of the whole picture. There was serious concern about the possibility of people who were going to voting booths being potentially targeted by ICE. The Brazilian government changed the voting stations in several places in the United States in order to guarantee that there would be a relative safety in school and in a church. And there weren't any egregious incidents, fortunately, that took place on Sunday. And I think the same kind of turnout will happen in the next round of the election, perhaps a little higher because of the anxiety of the Workers' Party to guarantee that they can flip the election results. And therefore, we'll probably be pushing hard to get people to turn out to vote that day.
2: Professor, let's look at the economic debate that fueled this recent vote. Despite unemployment dropping to 5.3%, its lowest level since 2012, Flavio Bolsonaro has successfully made high interest rates and personal debt central to his campaign against Lula. How are these contrasting economic realities shaping voter sentiment as we enter the final weeks of the race?
1: So this is a very interesting question because in a way, there's a debate that's a little different from the debate in the United States. The Workers' Party would like to have ability to control interest rates by having a role in the central bank. But Brazilian law calls for the autonomy of the central bank. So on one hand, and the right in Brazil is in favor of the president not having access to influencing of interest rates through the central bank. So on one hand, Flavio is criticizing Lula for doing nothing about the high interest rates. And at the same time, he is against the government interfering with the central bank in determining high interest rates. So it's a really unfair criticism. The other is the question of personal debt. So one of the problems that is Brazilians have been confronting in the last few years is offsite gambling and betting. And there's a huge industry which was allowed into the country several years ago and was organized and regulated by the Lula administration. But there's been an incredible increase in personal debts because of people betting. A huge amount of personal debt is a result of this directly. And people are putting it on their credit cards, and credit card interest rates are high, which is causing a lot of anxiety. And so Lula issued an executive order suspending or eliminating all of the betting online betting sites, which in a way doesn't respect certain contracts and agreements that were made with these companies, with the argument that it's really causing a crisis within the Brazilian family. And again, Flavio has been against betting. He gets support for evangelical Christians who are against betting, but he's opposing Lula's measure, saying it's something that was just for the elections and it destabilizes contracts because it rescinds contracts that were made with some of the betting companies. On the other hand, it was seen by the Lula government as an opportunity to eat into the support that Flavio has among evangelical Christians because of their strong opposition to all kinds of betting. And we don't really know, based on election results, to what extent that had an effect on the turnout or the results on Sunday, but it was an effort by the Lula administration to see if it could get an edge into the vote that is generally supporting the far right among the evangelical Christians.
3: Well, if you're just tuning in, this is Law and Disorder. I'm co-host Maria Hall, here with my co-host Heidi Boghossian, and we're interviewing Brazilian expert James Green about Brazil's historic election and how it's playing out on the global stage. Well, Professor Green, as with any high-stakes presidential contest, campaign scandals have played a central role. We'll give equal time to both, but let's start with the right. Authorities have been investigating the financing behind the American-produced film about Jair Bolsonaro, Flavio's father, called Dark Horse. What are investigators focusing on, and how might this ongoing probe affect Flavio Bolsonaro's standing during the runoff campaign?
1: So, first of all, the Bolsonaro family and all of his four sons have just been elected or were elected to offices, so they're very much involved in politics. They decided to do a film about their father, a biopic, which would emphasize, you know, his role as president of the country and a very dramatic thing that happened just before he was elected. He was stabbed by a person, and it kind of took him off the election campaign, and he nevertheless won the election the first time he was in office. The film is costing three times what the Oscar-winning Brazilian film I'm Still Here cost. And so there was speculation that was possibly money laundering involved in making this film because Flavio's brother is in the United States on a U.S. green card. He's been convicted for being involved in the plot to overthrow the government and was in office and then fled to the United States and basically has asked for some kind of exile there. So all of this is happening, and the family is asking a banker, Daniel Vocaro, who has promised to finance this film, to continue to give money for the film. There's a recorded telephone call about the conversation they were having when Flavio was really pressuring Daniel to come through with promised payments of quite a lot of money, in the millions of dollars, to finance the film. And the reason this becomes a scandal is because Daniel Vocaro has been involved in the largest financial scandal in the Brazilian history, in which he created from an ordinary mid-sized bank a system, kind of a Ponzi scheme, where he gave huge profits to people who invested in his bank. And what he did is he convinced, through bribery and corruption, different state governments to turn over their pension funds to his bank for their control. And he paid bribes and benefits, fringe benefits, rides in his private airplanes, luxurious parties, prostitutes, to many, many people in the Brazilian government in order to get his bank in a position to get these special deals to have money for his Ponzi scheme. And so this exploded. And for the early part of September, Flavio Bolsonaro was on the defensive. However, because this banker was very successful in bribing many people across the ideological board, among the people who have a very dubious relationship with this banker, who's now in prison, he's been charged with all this scandal, this banker gave money to the wife of one of the Supreme Court justices as a consultant for some of his activities. And the person that this money went through, the family this money went to, is Alexandre Moraes, who was the person who oversaw the trial within the Supreme Court of Flavio Bolsonaro. So the minute this happened, there became a confusion within the Supreme Court about exactly what was going on, because the person in charge of this investigation was someone appointed by Bolsonaro, and the left accused this person, who's a Supreme Court justice, of leaking certain information to damage the left and holding back information that would protect the Flavio and his family from any investigations. This caused a huge crisis within the Supreme Court, a split in the Supreme Court. Up to four or five judges may or may not be contaminated by this banker's corruptive activities. And so the discussion shifted at the end of the month to all of the institutions don't work, all the people are corrupt, Lula is corrupt, the Supreme Court is corrupt, we need change, we need Flavio Bolsonaro. Even though historically Flavio has been charged with money laundering, kickbacks to his employees and to other people in his operations, and having connection to the paramilitary forces in Rio called the militias. So this was kind of the dynamic of the campaign as it related to Dark Horse, this bank Master Bank, which is the name of the bank, scandal, and the ways in which the Supreme Court got enmeshed in this controversy, causing a kind of an anxiety among the population about what's going on and a certain rejection raise of the establishment.
2: Now, on the other side, President Lula also faces scrutiny surrounding allegations involving his son Fabio Luis, known as Lulinha. What is the status of these allegations, and how much damage are they doing to Lula's image as he attempts to rally voters for the second round?
1: So many years ago, in Lula's first administration, there was an influence buying scandal that reached the chief of staff of his administration, and that person was fired, was charged with money laundering and other illegal activities, spent time in prison. And this began a process of tarnishing Lula's squeaky clean image as being a person who might have been corrupt. He was not directly linked to this situation, but he was tarnished by it. And then years later, he was also investigated for allegedly having gotten certain benefits by companies, which would then later he would provide access to government contracts, etc. That led to his being imprisoned for 580 days and then released on a technicality and was able then to run for president and was elected president. Lulinho, his son, is charged with allegedly giving people access to people in the government in order for them to have access to Social Security and pension funds. And there's nothing that has been very concretely linked to him that has led to in any way his conviction of anything. There's certainly investigations. And the argument is that the people in charge of those investigations in the Supreme Court were people appointed by Bolsonaro, and therefore this is a witch hunt against Lula's family. Now, Lula has not been charged with any corruption himself. He's not been connected to the Master Bank scandal, but there is the tarnishing of somebody. It wasn't a very big question specifically in the election campaign. More generically, there was a critique of Lula as seen by the far right as being corrupt, and therefore the whole illegitimacy of the candidacy for the 26th election.
3: Well, turning now to international relations, the global stage, diplomatic tensions between Washington and Brasilia have escalated sharply, marked by tariffs, visa revocations, and accusations of election interference. How are these strained U.S.-Brazil relations influencing domestic voter sentiment as the campaign enters its final stage?
1: So the story of U.S. involvement in Brazil in recent times is quite complex. And we have to keep in mind, this is within the framework of the fact that the U.S. government supported the 1964 military coup, recognizing the military that came to power, overthrowing a democratically elected government, and then supported the military for most of its time, its 21 years in office. And so there's a strong sentiment among sectors of the population against U.S. interference in Brazilian affairs. So in 2025, when Trump initiated his tariff policy around the world, he slapped 50% tariffs on Brazil, which is an extremely important trading partner with the United States and actually imports more goods from the United States to Brazil than it does actually send to the United States. So there's a trade surplus with Brazil. And this is not the argument that Trump has been using around the world about why tariffs need to be imposed. When he did that, he linked the 50% to a call for Lula to pardon Jair Bolsonaro, who was currently at the time being on trial by the Supreme Court. And Lula responded, "I have no power to do that. The court case is ongoing. It's going to play out in the Supreme Court, and we'll see what happens." And so this was the first attempt to influence the political situation in Brazil in a very overt way, and it had a huge backlash in Brazil and a surge of nationalism against the United States. Now, those tariffs were declared illegal, and then the United States then came up with another way of arguing about unfair trading practices to slap a 25% tariff on Brazil and an additional 18%. Flavio Bolsonaro, who has connections through Marco Rubio and through Steve Bannon to the White House, went to Washington, D.C., and at first encouraged the United States to use the tariffs and other measures to control the Lula administration. They argued also that the Supreme Court justice who tried Flavio Bolsonaro should be charged under the Magnitsky Act, which is a law that was passed in the United States to denounce governments that are violating human rights, alleging that there had been severe violations of human rights in Brazil by the Supreme Court against the former president and other people. And in fact, Jim McGovern, who was the congressman from Massachusetts who introduced the Magnitsky Act into Congress, sent a tweet saying that his law had nothing to do with the allegations that the Trump administration were making against the Supreme Court justice or the Lula administration. So the tariffs have been placed on Brazil as a way of pressuring the country and causing a certain amount of disruption in the economy. In addition to this, the Trump administration attempted to send election observers to look at the election system in Brazil and evaluate whether the electronic voting system there was valid or not. And ironically, on Sunday, when Bolsonaro won in the first round, Trump tweeted through his Truth Social platform that he confused countries, and he said India just had their elections, and he meant Brazil, but he congratulated the voting electronic voting system there and said it should be implemented in the United States, when Flavio Bolsonaro's father, Jair, had criticized the voting system in the last election and challenged the legitimacy of the results. And these are the same voting machines that some of them were also used in the United States. There's a whole argument by the far right that on one hand, the voting system doesn't work when we lose, and then it does work when we win. And a final element in this situation has been declaring that two criminal organizations in Brazil who were involved in drug trafficking and extortion and kidnappings, et cetera, were actually terrorist organizations, and therefore the United States had a right to intervene to prevent operations of a terrorist organization. Now, Brazil has a definition of a terrorist organization as one that is using violent methods for political ends, and argue that a criminal gang is not a terrorist organization. By Brazilian definitions, it's actually a criminal gang because it has no political goals. It has only the goal of making money and profiting by extortion and illegal activities. So these have been the series of events that have taken place. And parallel to that, kind of tipping the hat from the administration in the United States and Washington towards indicating a desire for Flavio to win the elections by receiving him in the White House and by indicating that the United States would be very happy if Flavio won the election. So that's caused this tremendous strain in the country because it is seen by large sectors of the population. And again, keep in mind, the vote was razor thin, that a large percentage of the population is very concerned about U.S. intervention. And if in the next 3 weeks they manage to flip the results and Lula wins by a very small margin, it will be a tiny margin if he manages to eke out a victory, there will be then allegations that the government manipulated elections because Flavio lost.
2: Beyond Washington, we've seen regional leaders like Argentina's Javier Milei backing Flavio Bolsonaro, while Beijing continues to emphasize sovereignty and deeper trade ties with Brazil. How is this global tug of war shaping Brazil's foreign policy debate, and could the runoff outcome accelerate a broader diplomatic pivot toward China?
1: So Brazil exports large amounts of commodities to China, meat and soy and grains and many other products. And because of the Trump tariffs, Brazil had a serious problem with its markets. And so instead of being able to export to the United States certain commodities, they lost that market because of the 50% tariffs that were being imposed. And so they shifted even more towards China. Now, Brazil has always had, not always, but it's since the 1950s, what they've called the independent foreign policy, which meant that they did not either align or try to avoid aligning on one hand with the United States and on the other hand with the former Soviet Union or the Soviet Union at the time. And they continue to have that policy, having close relations with the BRICS countries, Brazil, Russia, India, China, and South Africa, and its expanded numbers that have joined since the original group was composed. And this is alarming the Trump administration. And if Flavio is actually elected, he will, I think, have a very hostile attitude towards China, which will be very difficult because he gets support by agribusiness in Brazil, which relies on exports to China for a lot of their profits. And so he's going to have a difficulty there. But he will be closely aligning with the United States, not only on the question of commodities, but especially on the question of rare earths, rare minerals, because Brazil has the second largest reserve of rare minerals in the world, and the United States wants them, and Trump has indicated very clearly that he wants to have an exclusive agreement with Brazil to be able to export them to the United States and not allow them to be exported to China. And if Flavio is elected, he will try to make this happen. The election also brought a very conservative Congress to power, and so there will be a situation in which there will be a lot of support for these kinds of efforts within the Brazilian Congress. And if Flavio is elected, he will also be able to appoint 4 justices to the Supreme Court, which means that you'll have a situation in which the executive, the judicial, and the legislative branch are all controlled by the far right.
3: Well, Professor Green, we are unfortunately out of time, but please let us know, where can we learn more about these issues and your work?
1: So if you're interested in learning more about Brazil, you can go to BrazilOffice.org, which is the website of the Washington Brazil Office, which has a free weekly bulletin on Brazil, which gives an update on the elections and the political situation in the country that you can easily access and subscribe to for free. 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
1: 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We're moving the conversation forward.

0: Now, after the midterms, Democrats can purge and extinguish the many flavors of fascism in the Trump MAGA movement, from Hegseth's Christo-fascism to Vance's techno-fascism to Trump and his family's crypto-fascism, as this criminal regime steals from the state. Joining us is Lincoln Mitchell, who teaches in the School of International Public Affairs and the Department of Political Science at Columbia University. He has written numerous books and articles about international affairs, American politics, and baseball. His new book is 3 Years Our Mayor, George Moscone and the Making of Modern San Francisco. And he's the author of the popular Substack, Kibitzing with Lincoln, where his latest article we will discuss is The Mistake the Democrats Cannot Afford to Make After the Midterms. Then we'll look into how the left has surrendered the moral vocabulary to the fundamentalist right and should rediscover the word evil and apply it to Trump and MAGA. Joining us is Susan Nyman, the director of the Einstein Forum in Berlin, an American moral philosopher, cultural commentator, and essayist. She has written extensively on the juncture between Enlightenment, moral philosophy, metaphysics, and politics. Her books include Slow Fire, Jewish Notes from Berlin, Learning from the Germans, Race and the Memory of Evil, and Left is Not Woke. We will discuss her latest book just out, Call It Evil, Understanding the Trump Era. Then finally, we'll investigate the claim that AI will destroy us all. We're not going to get into the technology, finances, or ecology of the question, but whether we can actually know that the threat is real at all. From polls and social media algorithms to the friendly AI assistant telling us to take our vitamins, we are constantly being tracked by digital companies who try to guess what we want to buy. These predictions can breed terrible harm when we believe them, from failing to vote or falling into a conspiracy rabbit holes to giving up core tenets of our freedoms. Background Briefing's Anna Leia speaks with Oxford philosopher Professor Clarissa Velez, who studies digital ethics and privacy out of the university's Institute for Ethics in AI. She consults decision makers and serves on the board of Proton, a privacy-focused internet service organization. Her most recent book, Philosophy, Prediction, Power, and the Fight for the Future from Ancient Oracles to AI, draws a line through history and philosophy to ask us what we gain or lose by trusting people who tell us they can see the future, starting in the ancient world and running through the AI executives cozying up to the White House. And joining us now, Lincoln Mitchell, and his latest article is The Mistake the Democrats Cannot Afford to Make After the Midterms. Welcome to Background Briefing, Lincoln
1: Mitchell. Always good to be here. Thanks for having me.
0: Thanks for joining us, Lincoln. And what is the mistake that the Democrats can't afford to make after the midterms?
1: The mistake is that after a good midterm election, you know, winning, say, a 10 or 15 seat margin in the House, 51, 52 Senate seats, which are, you know, that's not money in the bank, but it's certainly possible, that the Democratic Party, the elites, the leadership looks around and says, aha, the crisis is over, right? Kind of a lower scale repeat of the mistakes Biden made after he got elected in 2020. Defeating fascism is a project that takes more than one or two good elections. And we know that because we had good elections in 2018 and 2020, and look where we are now. So the mistake is kind of an overconfidence and buying into that very deeply American idea that it just can't be as bad as it looks.
0: So how do we sort of describe the current form of Trump fascism? Because you've got different hues. You've got the Christo-fascism of Hegseth, the, you know, the white Christian nationalist racist. And then you've got, I don't know what kind of fascism would you describe exhibited by Stephen Miller, but you've got...
1: Well, Stephen Miller is you know, a white nationalist. There's a lot going on there, right? It's a complicated regime because you also have the tech fascism, which we really shouldn't overlook. And that's really central to what we're now hearing about this AI debate, is that the people funding, you know, Donald Trump and the MAGA operation are people from the tech sector with very, very dangerous right-wing ideas about how society should be organized. And then we have, you know, what I call the crypto-gonifs, just the people stealing as much money as possible, which is not necessarily an element of fascism. It is perhaps more particular to this regime. But all of that and the law breaking, all of that is

0: a regime that will not give up power easily. And this is not a government that's going to look around after getting their clock cleaned in November, if that happens, and say, oh, we better start doing things differently. Quite the opposite. They're going to feel more threatened and may move in a more extremist direction. And the democratic leadership that is not prepared for that is going to facilitate it and be caught without paying attention. It's going to get worse. We need to come out of 2026 just as worried about fascism as we are today. It'll be a good sign if the American people, you know, in a relatively small majority vote against it. But look, 40% of the American people are going to walk into the polling place on November 3rd or vote early and vote for this regime. And that means that we still have to understand this is a generational project.
1: Well, of course, criminality and fascism certainly go hand in hand with both with Mussolini and Hitler. But and I don't know whether you've seen or read Gil Durand's new book, The Nerd Right.
0: Of course, yes. Gil and I go back, so yes.
1: Yeah. I mean, that really does lay out the threat and the billionaires that are funding Trump. And and the biggest donor in the last election was Elon Musk, and the same will happen in this election. What I'm concerned about, Lincoln, is that Trump is losing it so fast that we may have J.D. Vance, who's a protege of Peter Thiel. We may have him getting on-the-job training before 2028.
0: I mean, you know, yes and no, right? I mean, clearly, if Donald Trump were, you know, your elderly relative, you would plead with him to get help, right? But you'd probably have pled with him to get help long before he got old because he's not well. On the other hand, this is the United States of America. And in the United States of America, rich people live a long time. And, you know, I think we have to recognize that. As much as you or I or anybody who has any kind of powers of observation whatsoever will look around and say, wow, this guy's in bad shape, to assume he's not going to be around longer is a mistake. I mean, actuarially speaking, billionaires live a long time. And he's not somebody who's going to leave office because he's losing it or who's going to be pushed out. He may not run in 2028. I think that is looking less likely. But he will be very likely the president through the end of this term. And Vance, in many respects, could be worse because Vance is more disciplined. And Vance is interested in a 20-year project of consolidating this fascist regime. On the other hand, Vance is less popular, right? This is a man not burdened by a shred of charisma.
1: Right. And you're talking about techno-fascism in the case of Vance, right?
0: Yeah. I mean, Vance really lies at the nexus of the techno-fascist and the white supremacist, right? He's less, you know, he's facilitating the thieving and the corruption, but that's less in his wheelhouse than it is for like someone like the Trump sons, who are very much involved in the criminality, the thieving, stealing money.
1: But how come the press has fallen for the notion that Vance is the guy that tried to warn Trump against this ridiculous war that may be reignited soon, by the way?
0: I'm not sure it's ever really ended. That's an intriguing question. I think partially because the media wants to believe that, right? They want to believe, you know, they told themselves this story about Trump in 2024, that he was anti-war and he was going to do things differently. And I think they desperately want to believe that. So Vance gives them a way to believe that. Also, make no mistake, Vance has invested a lot of money into having people believe that, right? You know, nothing appears in the newspaper by accident, right? And the newspaper, you know, the website by accident. And when he is out there saying this over and over again, it breaks through. And I think, you know, he will run on that, but it's hard to run on, you know, I was against the war led by the president to whom I was completely loyal, right? And then in addition, don't forget that, you know, one of the intriguing things I think we haven't thought about much is that if Trump doesn't run in 2028, whoever is running as a Republican will run with Trump lurking in the background, you know, making Truth Social posts, undermining them, commenting about their appearance and all of that. So the Vance, if he is the nominee, or if it's Rubio or someone else, that relationship will be very strange going into next year, or 2028, not next year.
1: So, Lincoln, on the Sunday program, I interviewed Norm Ornstein, who's written a piece on the to-do list. And his basic to-do list, briefly, is one that the Democrats have to rediscover legislation, which is what the legislative branch should be doing. Number two, they should exercise the power of the purse and use reconciliation. Number three, they should investigate and use oversight. Number four, they should use the bully pulpit. Number five, rediscover, if you will, advice and consent in the Senate, particularly with confirmations. And number six, impeachment, not necessarily Trump, but the kakistocracy of a cabinet. That's Hegseth, Blanche, RFK Jr., Vought, Rollins, Patel, Carr, a Burnham, Lutnick, and a Pulte. What do you make of that
0: I agree with some list of it, and I don't agree with all of it. So first of all, you know, legislating is nice, but let's be clear. They will not pass a single piece of legislation, right? So you only get so far. I mean, in 2020, no one cared about the legislation that Pelosi and the Democrats passed and didn't turn into law. So that only gets you so far. I think oversight, investigating, and documenting everything is going to be very important. I would not confirm a single federal nominee or a single federal judge. And I think I would stand absolutely strong on that. And as far as impeachment, you know, you can do the investigations. Once you start doing the impeachment, even if it's not of Trump, you better be able to succeed. And I'm not convinced they will be able to. So if you believe, you know, that Trump is going to allow, you know, let's say 15 Republican senators to go along with impeaching Cash Patel or someone, yes, you should do it. But until then, you should not. So, as much as it is extremely necessary, but not remotely sufficient to win back the House this year. And that is, I think, what people miss here. This is, you know, what are we going to pass laws to, like, change the ethical behavior? This is a criminal operation. They don't follow the laws. Stephen Miller and these people understand we are in post-constitutional America. The establishment Democrats have to begin to understand that themselves. That doesn't mean that you commit acts of violence. It doesn't mean you act lawlessly. But you stop pretending that we're going to win back control of the House and we're going to be able to meaningfully change their behavior. This is a first step in a longer project to try to do that.
1: So how do, you know, assuming that the Democrats take the House and possibly the Senate, that some of the worst damage is being done by the Department of Justice, which has become Trump's private law firm.
0: Yes.
1: And they're hiring all these terrible MAGA people. And we've seen some of the judges that Trump appointed, or through, and particularly the Supreme Court justices, but also Judge Eileen Cannon, who covered up the documents case down at Mar-a-Lago. Those kind of people, like Cannon, they're bringing in all these young MAGA lawyers. I mean, how do you undo that damage?
0: You undo that damage by first beginning to recognize the extent of the damage, right? If you had a Democratic president in a constitutional America, you could undo that damage relatively quickly. But you're not going to undo it until that happens. But you have to understand that this is part of a longer project. We need to come in. If the Democrats ever get the presidency back and this country is functioning, two things that are not a given, they have to understand the system is deeply broken. Because no matter what you do, as long as this is lurking around the corner right now, after 2028, Trump will be sufficiently old and infirm that the party and the country will have moved on. But as long as MAGA fascism is lurking around the corner, this will always be a threat. And that raises the extremely difficult challenge of not just how do you win back power, how do you get in, but how do you defeat this movement? How do you eliminate it? How do you make them so unpopular that they're not relevant anymore? And I don't know the answer to that question, but I know that the answer begins with recognizing that question, recognizing that we're not just in this place of, oh, we'll win a few elections, we'll pass some, you know, laws like we did after Watergate. And I think, look, I'm not being critical of Norm Ornstein here, because I think he's onto a lot of good things, but I'm just not as optimistic. I think we have to really prepare for a very, very long fight. And November of 2026 is a huge step in that direction, but it's only that.
1: So given that you mentioned earlier, Lincoln, that 40% of the Americans will still vote for Trump, what do you make of some of the defections, you know, that some of the right-wing bloggers and others that have been in the MAGA fold are now to either turning against him, you know, Joe Rogan and others are being critical of him. How much is that something that's encouraging in the sense that his own people who he conned, I mean, he ran as a populist, but has only taken care of the billionaires. They're the only people he cares about. And is stealing as much as he can, along with his family. So these people that voted for him really have been taken to the cleaners. I know it's difficult for people, you know, if you buy a lemon car that's at constant in the shop being repaired, some people just simply can't admit that they've been taken, and they just keep throwing good money after bad. Where do you see that situation?
0: First, it is these defectors are very important. It is very important to encourage these defectors because it weakens the regime. I've seen this in many countries where I've worked in authoritarian regimes. Once people leave, it can create kind of a snowball effect, particularly towards the end of this administration. It also puts a test on the people who've been in the opposition the whole time, right? To say, oh, you finally figured it out. But we have to be open to that. I think on the less famous, you know, not the leaders, but the individuals, we have to say, I'm sorry you were lied to, rather than how could you be so stupid? Even though we want to say, how could you be so stupid? We're better off saying, I'm sorry you were lied to. Let's think about how we can move forward together. The other thing I would add is a lot of the people who are leaving Trump are leaving him, and they're moving in even more right-wing directions, right? So, you know, Tucker Carlson has broken a little bit with Trump. I hardly would see him as an ally in this, just as an example.
1: Right. Well, Lincoln, we've run out of time, but I thank you very much for joining us here today. I appreciate it.
0: My pleasure. Happy to help out. Look forward to chatting again.
1: Definitely. And again, I've been speaking with Lincoln Mitchell, who teaches in the School of International and Public Affairs and the Department of Political Science at Columbia University. And he's the author of the popular Substack, Kibbutzing with Lincoln, where his latest article is The Mistake the Democrats Cannot Afford to Make After the Midterms. We're going to take a brief station break and back, looking into how the left has surrendered the moral vocabulary to the fundamentalist right and should rediscover the word evil and apply it to Trump and MAGA.

0: Welcome back. I'm Ian Masters, and this is Background Briefing, available 24/7 at backgroundbriefing.org. And joining us now is Susan Nyman, who is the director of the Einstein Forum in Berlin, an American moral philosopher, cultural commentator, and essayist. Her books include Slow Fire, Jewish Notes from Berlin, Learning from the Germans, Race and the Memory of Evil, and Left is Not Woke. And her latest book just out is Call It Evil, Understanding the Trump Era. Welcome to Background Briefing, Susan Nyman.
1: Glad to be here.
0: Well, thanks for joining us. And possibly the most evil people in modern history are Adolf Hitler and Joseph Stalin. And together they cooked up the Hitler-Stalin Pact, which began World War II. Some commentators and analysts today are comparing the deal that Trump just made with Putin to get diesel into the United States to lower the price, which will never happen. And at the expense, of course, of selling out Ukraine, he even went so far as to say that the Ukrainian people should get rid of Zelensky. So it may be a little overwrought, but do you see a comparison there in terms of...
1: I'm afraid I'm going to have to absolutely question the premise of your question, okay? Mm-hmm. To say that Stalin and Hitler cooked up the pact to start World War One is... World War II. I'm sorry, it's an extraordinary misunderstanding of history, and just about any good history of World War II will show that Stalin tried very, very hard to sign a non-aggression pact with the other allies, because he knew that Hitler's first victim was going to be the Soviet Union. There's a very good new book out called World Enemy Number One by the German and American historian Jochen Helbeck. But even before Helbeck, it was perfectly clear that Stalin did not want the pact with Hitler. But when all of the other allies refused to do a non-aggression pact with him, he went to Stalin because he knew that at the state that the Soviet Union was in, it absolutely could not defend itself. It didn't have the military capacities, it didn't have the industrial capacities. So I'm very sorry, but that's a mistaken premise. Now, Putin and Trump are in a very different situation. Putin started a war of aggression, which, according to the Nuremberg trial, was the greatest possible evil because it contained in it all the other evils. So he started a war of aggression against Ukraine. And Trump is, as usual, in his completely incompetent way, doing what he thinks will bring him the most money and power. That's his only criterion for acting on anything. So I think that's an evil compact, but I don't think it's the least bit comparable with the situation of the Molotov-Ribbentrop Pact.
0: Well, there's no question that Trump is a greedy grifter, and the beneficiaries of this deal would be Trump, his family, Jared Kushner, and Witkoff and his family, and Putin knows that. And every time Trump gets on the phone. By the way, he has these long conversations with Putin on a regular basis. There is no readout. It's never happened before in American diplomacy where the presidents can have private conversations. So it's an extraordinary situation. Were you about to say something?
1: No, I agree. I know that. And yeah. There are so many extraordinary things he has done which have never been done by the president of any democratic country that it's hard to keep track of them.
0: So in terms of Trump's evil, I mean, Bertolt Brecht wrote a play, The Resistible Rise of Arturo Huy, where he tried to reduce, and we started talking about Hitler, perhaps incorrectly, but nevertheless, he portrayed Hitler as a small man, and we tend to judge tyrants by the scope of their activities and how many millions of corpses they pile up but not who they are as human beings. And he reduced Hitler down to a small-time mafiosi trying to capture the cauliflower concession in the Chicago markets. So is that appropriate with Trump? Because he's clearly a very small man. He's got the most powerful job in the world, but he's deeply insecure and needs constant ego gratification. So are we mistaken in keeping, and the press does this all the time, they take him seriously. They have, both in the first term and the second term, they've treated him as the president, treated him with that respect, etc. But only sort of lately are some of the obvious descriptions of Trump starting to emerge in the political discourse, the extent to which people are even questioning whether or not he's a traitor.
1: I agree with you. The press has, by and large, been a great disappointment, particularly in the second administration. In the first administration, I know the Washington Post counted 30,000 lies, and then they stopped. Of course, in the second administration, Bezos is kowtowing to, the owner of the Washington Post is kowtowing to Trump, like many of the other billionaires. But the European press has also been disappointing for me, at least the pieces that I read, some British press and some German press. And I am surprised that they're not more alarmed. I mean, speaking of small men, there was a wonderful cartoon on the web yesterday when Navi Pillai won the Nobel Peace Prize, depicting Trump as a baby trying to jump. She was holding the medal over his head, and he was jumping and crying and trying to get it. And then he goes and puts sanctions on the ICC. I mean, it never got smaller. So, I tend to reserve the word evil for ideas and actions. I don't think it's particularly useful to go around and trying to figure out, you know, is this person evil or merely very bad? But I think that Arturo Uy really applied much better to Trump than it did to Hitler, although there was a sense in which they were bandits. And I think one of the things that Brecht was doing in that play was exactly what Hannah Arendt was trying to do in Eichmann in Jerusalem. That is, you know, make us realize, which I believe is very true, that the most dangerous forms of evil are not, you know, giant, demonic, cruel people, but basically small-minded human beings going about their business and simply wanting not to get in trouble and not taking any stands on anything.
0: Well, it's not just Trump, of course. It's a kakistocracy of a cabinet that he has. And some of the more outrageous things that have just happened are his so-called Secretary of War, Hegseth, who's clearly dangerously out of his depth. And it's a horrible person. He has now called for a public execution to be live streamed, which will, the guy that they're going to shoot with a firing squad is a jihadi. And all that will do is turn him into a martyr and give aid and comfort to other jihadis. But Hegseth, of course, has no concept of strategy. And then the other evil person, if you will, in the administration is Stephen Miller, who is responsible for the ICE thugs that are rounding up people and warehousing them, making life so miserable for them that they'll self-deport. It's a policy of deliberate cruelty in the name of the American people and the taxpayers who are funding this private army to a massive degree. You've obviously got the people in charge of ICE and DHS, Mark Wayne Mullen and Tom Homan, are obviously a pair of thugs. But what do you make of Stephen Miller? In other words, are people that are smart and educated and consider themselves intellectuals, are they more evil than sort of the dull thugs?
1: Well, I don't know if you've had a chance to take a look at the book, But the focus was very much not on evil particular people, but on ideas, okay? And my question is not, which person is more evil, but what are the ideas in our culture which have allowed us, either in the case of, some portion, small portion of the American public, to re-elect this man, but in the rest of the world, as you yourself said, to accept him and not to, cry out in anger. Now, Stephen Miller is an excellent example of someone who believes those ideas. He did a television interview, ooh, maybe 4 months ago, in which he said to Jake Tapper, who was asking whether he was breaking international law, which they do all the time, and he said, international law, all those things are niceties, but in the real world in which we live, the only thing that matters are strength and power. And those are the iron laws of history. Okay. Now, I have no idea whether Stephen Miller knew that he was channeling Carl Schmitt, the Nazi jurist, very, very influential legal philosopher, including since the war, which I always find very bizarre, but he still has an influence. There is nothing in the world but strength and power. In fact, he even said after the war, crimes against humanity are the crimes done by the Germans, and the crimes for humanity are those done by the Allies, and that's the only difference. Okay, so his only idea of politics is you have different warring groups, and that's that. There is no morality. The other thing that Miller was channeling in that speech, which has been quoted a number of times, is Thucydides' famous speech of the Athenians, in which the Athenians say, the strong do whatever they can, and the weak suffer whatever they must. And that was said before the first recorded genocide in Western history, as the Athenians wipe out the Melians because the Melians don't want to join their empire, right? So this is the kind of thought that we're going back to with the Trump administration. What I did in this book was to trace the way thoughts like those, which are absolutely philosophical. I mean, when Stephen Miller says this is an iron law of history, it's not an iron law of history. It's a philosophical claim. It's an old one, but it's also something that you can question. But if you hear that something is an iron law of history, many people are disinclined to question it. We are surrounded by all kinds of ideas that we don't even take as ideas, but as banal truths. And it's that the acceptance of those kinds of ideas that have allowed us to accept the Trump administration and all the people who are part of it. And just the banal claim of, oh, well, everybody's really just out for himself. This is why Trump's followers can call him authentic. Although everybody knows that he lies all the time, it doesn't matter. What matters is that he speaks out loud the views that other people cover up with certain niceties. And he just says and does them. And that's what people find authentic. We don't have George W. Bush talking about moral clarity anymore for a war on Iraq that was neither moral nor clear. We have somebody who says, oh, I want to go in and get their oil.
0: So let's talk about your latest book, Susan Nyman, Call It Evil, Understanding the Trump Era, which is, makes the case that the left has surrendered the moral vocabulary to fundamentalists and that good and evil are not religious concepts, but and that moral intuitions preceded theologies, and makes sort of broken down into three chapters, if you will. What's at stake, what convinced us, and ways out. So the latter, can we start with that since we're at a point now where politics may change in this country on November the 3rd. There's certain hope that the Democrats will take the House and possibly the Senate and stop this, drift, if you will, towards a form of American fascism.
1: Well, the question is very much which kind of Democrats take the House and hopefully the Senate. I think if that doesn't happen, I don't see a lot of chances for American democracy in the future, because he is ripping up institutions. It's already going to be extraordinarily hard to staff things like the Justice Department or the State Department, where career people who've spent their lives learning about justice or learning about diplomacy have all been fired. So there's already been done a lot of damage. But let's be hopeful. And let's in particular look at the kinds of Democrats who seem to be leading, and they are not the Chuck Schumer, let's do whatever we mm-hmm. used to do. But they are largely social Democrats, or if they don't call themselves that, they're taking social democratic positions. And I am very hopeful. They won't be a majority in Congress, even if those candidates win. But I am quite hopeful that when I look at the way that they're galvanizing people, and not just young people, but many people who've just thought, it really doesn't matter how I vote because nothing is going to change. We need real change. We cannot have a more the same way. We cannot have the same ethics or lack thereof, and the same cowardice that we have seen in Congress throughout the Trump administration. But at the moment, I'm actually living in New York. That's not where you find me, but at the moment, because I'm traveling on book tour, but I'm living in New York, and it's extraordinary to see how much Zohran Mamdani has changed in, not even a year, the mood in New York by doing very concrete things. And people believe in his integrity because he refused to surrender his position on Gaza. And that made a big difference because people are so used to the idea that politicians surrender their principles as soon as they threaten to get them in trouble, that people thought he would give up under pressure, and he didn't. And of course, international opinion, fortunately, is turning on Gaza. We realize that whatever we want to call it, there are war crimes being committed that nothing can justify. And that played a role. But more so for Mamdani, was the question of, do you ever stand up for a principle when it might hurt you or not? And he did. But he's also doing real things to improve the city of New York. So his example has been extremely inspiring to other candidates, and I'm hoping that we're going to have a blue wave.
0: So just in closing, you also live in Germany, Susan Neumann. So what's happening with the AfD, and particularly with the fact that Vice President Vance has basically praised them and almost stumped for them. Elon Musk has certainly stumped for them. And Bill Gates described Elon Musk as the richest man in the world, killing the poorest children in the world. I don't know how that puts him in the lexicon of evil.
1: The situation with the AfD is really complicated. Of course, it was awful that the Trump administration has supported them. And since the first term, by the way, the ambassador to Germany during Trump's first term was out stumping for them, in a regular way. I'm not sure that that helped him, but it's a terrible look for the rest of us. The problem with the AfD is they do have some real complaints. that the other parties are not responding to. East Germany has been an object of contempt. 1.7% of all the leadership jobs in East Germany, and leadership, whether that's business or politics or universities or media, 1.7% of them are actually East Berliners. And that's shocking. And it shows that they really are not treated equally to other people all these years after reunification. So that's one explanation. I think it's the best explanation of why the polls are higher for them in the East. And even Francis Fukuyama, who I never thought I would quote, just wrote a piece saying that after a visit to the East. Of course, that's not the only problem. When governments are not, satisfying their citizens, the easiest thing to do is always to stir up hostility towards immigrants. There would be housing if the immigrants weren't taking it. That sort of thing. That's happening all over the place.
0: Well, Susan Nyman, I thank you very much for joining us here today.
1: You're welcome. Glad to be here.
0: And I've been speaking with Susan Nyman, who's the director of the Einstein Forum in Berlin. Her books include Slow Fire, Jewish Notes from Berlin, and her latest book just out is Call It Evil, Understanding the Trump Era. We're going to take a brief station break. We're back with Background Briefing's Anna Leia speaking to the Oxford philosophy professor, Carissa Velez, discussing her latest book, Prophecy, Prediction, Power, and the Fight for the Future, From Ancient Oracles to AI.

0: This is Analeia for Background Briefing. Good luck opening your phone and not being told that AI is going to destroy us all. Between the environmental infrastructure drain of the data centers to the very threat against humanity as we know it. That's one prediction, one way of looking at the future. But we can't get away from predictions writ large. Our digital devices are constantly monitoring us to try and guess what we'll want to hear and buy and believe. They're trying to suggest who we'll love and where we'll live. These predictions exist throughout our digital lives, but are most prominent to us when we ask AI a question. Besides the creep factor, is that a problem? So today I'm speaking with Carissa Vailes, an Oxford philosophy professor at the university's Institute for Ethics and AI. She advises governments about AI and studies digital ethics and privacy. Her most recent book is Prophecy, Prediction, Power, and the Fight for the Future, from the Ancient Oracles to AI. And that traces the nature of prediction from the Oracle of Delphi to Silicon Valley to Washington. And this is on top of her 2020 book, Privacy is Power, Why and How You Should Take Back Control of Your Data. And she edited the Oxford Handbook of Digital Ethics. And she's also on the board of Proton, the Swiss-based company that strives to give people a privacy-forward, encrypted internet interface. You might know them from Proton Mail, their email. Now, in her book, she asked us to draw the line between what we know and what is being predicted and sold to us as truth. She argues that our belief in predictions can sometimes be fine, like when we carry an umbrella if the weather app says it will rain. But more insidious is our reliance on technology that exists to track and predict us, from dating apps and social media feeds to product recommendations to criminal justice suggestions and deciding who gets an organ. And more than that, Americans and people around the world are being governed by people who deal in prediction at our peril. And this latest book, she quotes sources as varied as Epicurus and Phoebe from Friends. So I'm thrilled to invite her on. She's a bibliophile and generally a delightful writer herself. So Carissa, welcome.
1: Thank you so much for having me.
0: Just to start off with the fun stuff, how worried should we be about these statements that AI will destroy humanity?
1: Not very worried. One of the good news about prediction is that human beings tend to be exceptionally bad at it. And it's quite reassuring to study the history of predictions just to see how bad we are and how we get it wrong time and again. And incredibly, our optimism about prediction doesn't seem to waver, even in the face of evidence that we pretty much always get it wrong.
0: So yeah, predictions aren't just about the people who are saying them. It's about the listener too. So we're giving predictions weight. What is our role here?
1: One of the interesting things about prediction is that we intuitively think of it as a kind of glimpsing of the future. But that assumes so much, and so much that is questionable and arguably wrong. It assumes that the future is already written and that our job is to be able to discover that script. When, in fact, most of the future is unpredictable, partly because it's unwritten. And it's in part up to us to build that future. And when we make predictions, we are contributing to that building of the future, even when we're not realizing it. And so, for example, when a teacher predicts that a student will do well, it's more likely that they will do well, in part because that influences everyone's expectations, and the future partly gets created through expectations. And so even though we shouldn't be very worried about extremely grim predictions about AI, we should be worried about what AI is doing now, the kind of harm that it's producing now. And more importantly, we should get busy building the future that we want to build in. We should get busy building the future that we want to inhabit, because whatever we build today is the home in which we will live tomorrow.
0: Great. And at this point, I think I'd love to define the term because we've said prediction a lot, but I mean, what is the difference between predictions, forecasts, estimates, and then just straight up marketing?
1: I tend to treat those almost as synonyms. Prediction roughly is an assertion about what the future will look like. Although more and more we use prediction to mean something like a filling in of the blank. And I suspect this has to do with our being influenced by AI and computer scientists and engineers and how they view the world, because machine learning essentially is a predictive machine in the sense that it deals with a lot of data and it projects the data that it doesn't have based on the data that it does have. And it can be about the future, but it can also be about the past or about anything else. And still, we call it prediction. Now, what exactly is a prediction more philosophically? It's a kind of speech act. And this term comes from the philosopher J.L. Austin, who argued in a book called How to Do Things with Words that there are sentences that don't describe the world, even if they sound like describing the world. So when a parent tells their child to clean up their room, they're not really describing the state of the room. They're making an order. And in the same way, when somebody describes the future, it sounds like a description, but in fact, it's more often than not a veiled command or order. Sometimes it's an educated guess at best, but more often than not, it's something like wishful thinking, marketing, and there is often a veiled command, even with very simple predictions. So if I tell you it's going to rain this afternoon, I might actually be saying you should take an umbrella or we should postpone that walk that we had planned. And certainly when it comes to predictions about human beings, they tend to be quite normative. So when we listen to tech executives make predictions about the future, typically they involve them having a lot of power and their product being the most important product in history.
0: In the book, in the historical section, you made it pretty clear that politicians and prophets have always had this close relationship. I mean, sometimes emperors would throw them off the cliff if they didn't say the right thing, but sometimes they would keep them as like almost like talismans or pets. Is that what's happening in the modern political system, especially here in the US?
1: Yes and no. In the past, it could be very profitable and very make you very popular to be a prophet, but it was also quite dangerous, as you said. It's quite striking how many important prophets end up being thrown off a cliff or a window. And the irony is that, of course, if they were that good at predicting the future, they might have avoided that fate. But today it's become extremely cheap to be a prophet in the sense that you have many people throwing predictions right, left, and center. And when those predictions don't come true, there's no accountability. Or when they come true at the price of them creating the reality that they're purporting to predict, again, there's no accountability. And that's a problem because predictions can be very dangerous. People can live or die because of a prediction. On the other hand, yes, there are similarities, more similarities than I feel comfortable with. Because even though the Oracle of Delphi and astrology and AI are very different technologies in the mechanisms that they use, the political role that they play is not that different. And it's so common to see prophets escorting leaders and being too close to leaders in history. And we're seeing it yet again, of course.
0: And I want to share the blame a little bit between politicians and prophets and journalism. So, in the US, we are in the run-up to another election cycle, and my news feed is flooded with people's ideas about what will happen. And I can't help but think back to 2016, and the New York Times said Hillary Clinton had pretty much like a 95% chance of winning. What role do you see political polls playing, and how should we be viewing these predictions that we're going to be flooded with over the next almost month?
1: I tend to be quite skeptical of polls, partly because it's very easy to get it wrong. It's very easy to not select a representative sample, it's easy for people to lie because they feel embarrassed or they feel something like akin to rebellion, and they don't want to let the world know how they feel. But even more fundamentally, why do we have polls at all? Like, why do we want to influence people's behavior on the basis of what other people think? In an ideal democracy, you would want every citizen to be as informed as they possibly can and to vote according to their conscience. Human beings are social beings, and we get influenced by what the crowd does, but very often that's not in our interest, not individually and not collectively. And many times, when people think that a candidate is going to win, that influences to either not vote for the candidate, even if they would vote otherwise, because they think, oh, they're going to win anyway, and I don't need to get off the couch, or to vote for someone else, or to vote for them instead of someone else, even if they would prefer someone else, because that someone else they think is not popular enough. So it distorts democracy in ways that I don't think are very helpful. So what can you do if you're a journalist? Let's suppose that you have pressure to report on the polls. Something very important to do is to remind the population of just how wrong polls have been before, and that it's our duty to vote and to never take for granted that the poll is going to get it right.
0: And looking at what's possible in this world, I know that you advise governments, I believe you advise companies and other decision makers about AI. And I'm wondering what regulation is possible, what regulation is desired, and why?
1: Very broad question, and we could, spend a year answering it. But to give a brief answer, any kind of regulation is possible. We've regulated every industry in the past. There's no reason why we can't regulate this appropriately. And many of the regulations in other industries are a good kind of guideline. So, for example, if a company commits a crime, the company is responsible for it. Who exactly? Well, it's a combination. First of all, the company as an institution might face a fine, they might lose their license, but also the relevant people who made the relevant decisions. So, just as an analogy, if we think about the Volkswagen scandal in which the company essentially cheated on the reporting of the emissions and the measuring of the emissions that their cars were producing. Eventually, four people were charged and faced justice, and the company faced consequences as well. So at the moment, we're very used to tech companies not facing pretty much any kind of consequence. But that's a choice, and that choice can change. It's also a matter of applying adequate regulation to the design of algorithms. So, one thing that I think we should regulate as a priority is surveillance. Mass surveillance leads to authoritarianism. You cannot have democracy without privacy. And the practical question that we're asking right now, as we surveil the population like never before, other than in authoritarian regimes, is how much surveillance can a liberal democracy take? And I don't want to find out. So that's one thing. But the other thing is, what do we want algorithms to do, in the sense that what should be their objective? And it seems quite clear to me that when we develop algorithms to be maximally engaging, it becomes a very toxic thing because we get engaged by false stories and false news, and because we get engaged by content that is outrageous and that makes us mad and that worries us. But that's by design. And just like we regulated food not to be maximally addictive by, for example, containing cocaine, We can do the same with algorithms. It's not that complex. Sometimes we make the simple complicated, and that's partly because we buy into the narratives of technology companies themselves. One of the things that I would like to see more of is not allow tech companies or tech executives to set the questions, because when they set the questions, they're already partly choosing the answer. We should set the questions. And for example, I think the question is not how dangerous AI is, but how dangerous have these companies and these people become? But to end on a more interesting note, I think that when we look at the history of regulation, often it's the best regulation comes about not as a result of top-down reflecting by policymakers. But a company does something different, they improve practices, everybody ups their standards as a result, and then it becomes a minimal requirement from the point of view of regulation. And ideally, that's what I would like to see. I would like to see one company do things different, come up with AI that is safe, that is respectful of privacy, that is respectful of autonomy, and then everybody saying that is like such a better product. And then regulation making it a minimum standard.
0: Yeah, that's a fantastic hope for the future. I won't call it a prediction as much as a wish, maybe, or a potential hopeful. And I just want to end a little bit on possibly the nitty-gritty of what regulation might be. I believe you were on Computer Says Maybe, another podcast, about saying that there might be a chance that companies won't be able to sell our data. I think that the data collection is really at the heart of not only our legitimate fears, but our extremely emotional fears as well. Is there a world in which our data could stop being something that's on the marketplace?
1: Absolutely. And even in the most capitalist of societies, we agree that there are certain things that are off the market. We don't buy or sell organs. We don't buy or sell people. We don't buy or sell even the results of football matches. And we don't buy or sell votes because that goes against the spirit of democracy. And for the same reason, we shouldn't buy or sell personal data. Personal data should be able to be shared for good purposes and in the benefit of data subjects. But when we sell personal data, we pretty much sell access to people and access to influence, and that distorts democracy.
0: Carissa Villiers, thank you so much for coming on with us today.
1: It's been a pleasure. Thank you so much.
0: If you'd like to hear more from my conversation with Carissa, please check out backgroundbriefing.org or find us anywhere you get your podcasts. She is a fantastically smart woman with a lot of things to say. And again, it is Carissa Villiers, an Oxford philosophy professor who is at the university's Institute for Ethics and AI. She advises decision makers about digital ethics, and she researches that as well as privacy. Her new book is Prophecy, Prediction, Power, and the Fight for the Future, From Ancient Oracles to AI.
2: 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And I'll be back again tomorrow with another background briefing. Bye for now.

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1: Join us for Children's Hour, Sunday, 9 a.m. to 10 a.m., and Tuesday, 4 p.m. to 5 p.m., learning about scientists, civil servants, cultural educators, performers, and other talk to kids about civics, STEM, culture, and performance. 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

What's wrong? What's wrong? What's wrong? What's wrong?

Live. Hey, it's time for our tip of the day. A lot goes into making sure our elections are safe and fair. Thank our Secretary of State, County Clerk, and other election officials for their hard work. This election season, do not mail your ballot in. No, no, no. Place it in a drop box or turn it in person in your county clerk's office, or vote in person at the polling place on November 3rd. Polls will be open from 7 a.m. to 7 p.m.

0: October 10th, 2026. So now, after more than a decade of pretending that he is not associated with Russia and that he would honor the U.S. national security position of support for Ukraine and our European allies, Trump is openly backing Russia's President Vladimir Putin. Asked today by a reporter about concerns that his dropping of sanctions against Russian oil yesterday would funnel money to Putin's war on Ukraine, Trump blamed Ukraine President Volodymyr Zelensky for prolonging the war. Zelensky could have settled this war many times, many, many times, Trump said, and he chooses not to. Trump blamed Zelensky for the high cost of diesel because Ukrainian forces have targeted Russian oil refineries. Although since Russian oil was sanctioned, the actual choke point for diesel prices is the Strait of Hormuz, largely closed because of Trump's war on Iran. Trump accused Zelensky of wanting to make problems for the world. He wants to make problems for our farmers, our ranchers, with diesel fuel, because Russia supplies a large portion of the diesel fuel throughout the world. Ukrainians have hit Russian oil refineries to stop the flow of money into Russia as it evades sanctions and sells oil through its so-called shadow fleet. Russia, in contrast, has been striking civilian targets in violation of the laws of war. Trump continued with a warning to Zelensky, saying he'd better damn well stop. Ukraine continues to fight against Russia because Russia has invaded Ukraine and is trying to occupy Ukraine's eastern industrial area in violation of the United Nations Charter that vows no country will use threats or force against another's territorial integrity. Until Trump took office, the United States was the key guarantor of this principle. The U.S. has stood against Russia's 2014 and 2022 invasions of Ukraine, not only because of the principle of territorial sovereignty, but also because of security guarantees the U.S., along with the United Kingdom and Russia, gave to Ukraine in 1994. After the Soviet Union crumbled in 1991, Ukraine had the third largest stockpile of nuclear weapons in the world. In exchange for Ukraine's giving up those weapons, the United States, the United Kingdom, and Russia agreed to secure Ukraine's borders. In the 1994 Budapest Memorandum on Security Assurances, they agreed they would not use military force or economic coercion against Ukraine. Then, Russian leader Vladimir Putin worked to bring Ukraine under the sway of the Russian oligarchs who rose to replace the region's communist leaders, monopolizing formerly publicly held industries as those industries were privatized. American journalist Paul Klebnikov, the chief editor of Forbes in Russia, was murdered in 2004 after calling attention to what the oligarchs were doing. In that same year, a Russian-backed politician, Viktor Yanukovych, appeared to be elected president of Ukraine. But the election was so full of fraud, including the poisoning of a key rival who wanted to break ties with Russia and align Ukraine with Europe, the government voided the election and called for a do-over. Yanukovych needed a makeover fast, and for that he called on an American political consultant with a reputation for making unsavory characters palatable to the media, Paul Manafort. For 10 years, from 2004 to 2014, Manafort worked for Yanukovych and his party, trying to make what the U.S. State Department called a party of mobsters and oligarchs look legitimate. He made a fortune thanks to his new friends. In 2010, Yanukovych finally won the presidency on a platform of rejecting NATO, the North Atlantic Treaty Organization, through which Europe joined together to oppose first the USSR and then the rising threat of Russia. Immediately, Yanukovych turned Ukraine toward Russia. Then, in 2014, after months of popular protests, Ukrainians ousted Yanukovych from power in what is known as the Revolution of Dignity. He fled to Russia. Shortly after Yanukovych's ouster, Russia invaded Ukraine's Crimea and annexed it, prompting the United States and the European Union to impose economic sanctions on Russia itself, and also on specific Russian businesses and oligarchs, prohibiting them from doing business in the United States and in its territories. These sanctions hurt Russia and froze the assets of key Russian oligarchs, including Putin. Now, without his main source of income, Manafort owed about $17 million to allies of Yanukovych and Putin, especially Russian oligarch Oleg Deripaska. By 2016, his longtime friend and business partner, Roger Stone, was advising the presidential campaign of Donald Trump, and Manafort was happy to step in to help. He did not take a salary. He began as an advisor in March 2016 and became the campaign chairman in late June, after a meeting on June 9th with Don Jr., Jared Kushner, and Russian operatives. It turned out that Russia was looking for a way to grab the Ukrainian land it wanted without continuing to fight. Special Counsel Robert Mueller's 2019 report on Russian interference in the 2016 presidential election explained that Manafort and his partner, Russian operative Konstantin Kalimnik, in summer 2016, discussed a plan to resolve the ongoing political problems in Ukraine by creating an autonomous republic in its more industrialized eastern region of Donbas, and having Russian-backed Viktor Yanukovych, the Ukrainian president ousted in 2014, elected to head that republic. The Mueller report continued, "That plan," Manafort later acknowledged, "constituted a backdoor means for Russia to control eastern Ukraine." The region that Putin wanted was the country's industrial heartland. He was offering a peace plan that would carve off much of Ukraine and make it subservient to him. This was the exact opposite of U.S. policy for a free and united Ukraine, and there was no chance that former Secretary of State Hillary Clinton, who was running for the presidency against Trump, would stand for it. But if Trump were elected, the equation changed. According to the Republican-dominated Senate Intelligence Committee, Kalimnik wrote, "All that is required to start the process is a very minor wink or slight push from Donald Trump, saying he wants peace in Ukraine and Donbas back in Ukraine, and a decision to be a special representative and manage this process." Kalimnik further suggested that Manafort could start the process and within 10 days visit Russia. Yanukovych guarantees your reception at the very top level, cutting through all the b**** and getting down to business. Ukraine and key EU capitals. And that once then-Ukrainian President Petro Poroshenko understood this message from the United States, the process will go very fast, and Donald Trump could have peace in Ukraine basically within a few months after inauguration. According to the Senate Intelligence Committee, the men continued to work on what they called the Mariupol Plan until at least 2018. Trump could not make it happen during his first term, although his operatives spent a great deal of time messing around in Ukraine and trying to smear Democratic presidential candidate Joe Biden from there. And after Biden took office, Putin invaded Ukraine again in 2022. As Jim Rutenberg wrote in his coverage of the Mariupol plan in the New York Times Magazine, once his troops were in Ukraine, Putin claimed he had annexed Donetsk, Luhansk, Zaporizhia, and Kherson, two of which were specifically named in the Mariupol plan, and instituted martial law in them, claiming that the people there had voted to join Russia. Biden pulled together countries from the North Atlantic Treaty Organization, or NATO, along with other allies and partners to stop Russia's attack and to support Ukraine's heroic efforts to repel the Russian invasion. Russia's troops, meanwhile, have committed atrocities and are attacking civilians. The International Criminal Court, or ICC, has indicted several Russian officials and commanders, including Putin himself, for war crimes and crimes against humanity. But once Trump was back in office in 2025, he promptly tried to swing the U.S. behind Russia. His appointees insisted that the real story of the 2016 campaign was not Russia's support for Trump, but rather a Democratic conspiracy to push the story of the Trump campaign's ties to Russia. Repeatedly, Trump has threatened Zelensky and tried to cajole him into surrendering the territory Russia wants. After the ICC indictment, Trump welcomed Putin to American soil in Alaska in August 2025, ordering U.S. soldiers to roll out a red carpet for him. And he has invited Putin to a gathering of the group of 20 nations with advanced economies at Mar-a-Lago in December. Yesterday, the U.S. announced sanctions on the ICC itself, and Secretary of State Marco Rubio has vowed to take the organization apart, brick by brick. Meanwhile, Putin has behaved like someone who has a strong hand over Trump. In August 2025, Russian Foreign Minister Sergei Lavrov showed up at the Alaska meeting wearing a sweatshirt with the Cyrillic letters SSSR, which translates to USSR, suggesting that the Soviet Union had won the Cold War after all. On Friday, despite the fact that Russia is backing Iran, whose military is killing U.S. soldiers, Trump proudly announced he was removing sanctions to let Russia sell its oil on global markets. Ukrainian attacks have curtailed Russian production, so the amount it has available to help the diesel squeeze in the U.S. is negligible. But the ability to rake in cash as the world's current oil shortage has driven up prices is invaluable to Putin for his desperate war effort. Also yesterday, Trump asked the Supreme Court to weigh in on a lawsuit over the 2016 election that he brought in 2022 against Hillary Clinton and former members of the Department of Justice, including former director of the FBI James Comey, Clinton's campaign chair, and a grab bag of others. Trump sued them for conspiring to tie him to Russia in order to undermine his campaign. As John Fritz of CNN reported yesterday, a federal court dismissed the lawsuit as frivolous and ruled that Trump's attorneys were liable for nearly $1 million in sanctions. The 11th U.S. Circuit of Appeals upheld most of that decision last year. This case should never have been brought, U.S. District Judge Donald Middlebrooks of the Southern District of Florida wrote. Its inadequacy as a legal claim was evident from the start. No reasonable lawyer would have filed it. Now, Trump is appealing to the Supreme Court. But at this point, how much more evidence is necessary to assess that Trump has undermined U.S. national security and is working for Russia? And how much longer will Republicans in Congress continue to protect him as he does it?
1: Letters from an American was written and read by Heather Cox Richardson. It was produced at Soundscape Productions, Dedham, Massachusetts. 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

Mesa County is home to some incredible adventure opportunities, like scaling Independence Monument, hiking Mount Garfield, or descending the 32 miles of remote single track on the Palisade Plunge. 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

0: This is the Tom Hartman Program.
1: Donald Trump is building an election trap, and millions of Americans may not see it until it's too late. Also, are Trump and Hegseth really going to expose America to a government-led snuff film? I mean, is there anything lower that this administration can sink to? Well, yeah, they shot a guy in New York City with his five-year-old sitting in the car. Seven bullets into a car with a five-year-old in it. But wait, there's more. In nearby New Jersey, they snatched a guy off the street. His little kids were with him. They tried to hang on to his leg, and one of the ICE agents threw his kid out into the street. And we'll get to all those other stories. But meanwhile, these attacks on Riyadh, the capital city, I mean, this is this airport is the kind of the entrance to the capital of Saudi Arabia, and King Khalid International Airport on Saturday. And the Houthis are drawing blood here. I mean, you know, literally they killed a bunch of people, but you've got this conference that's coming up that has got everybody flipped out. I mean, this is supposed to be, I think it's coming up this week, or perhaps it's next week. Riyadh hosts the World Petroleum Congress, yeah, this week, with CEOs from ExxonMobil, Shell, Total Energy, and BP expected, followed later this month by the Future Investment Initiative and Wall Street's billionaire financiers. Organizers

0: He may involve himself on behalf of Saudi Arabia. Not Ukraine. They didn't give money to his family, but the Saudis did. And so he's thinking about it. And if he does, we're going to get a hell of a lot deeper in the middle of another one of these Middle Eastern wars. All thanks to, you know, Benjamin Netanyahu finally finding a president, an American president, stupid enough to
1: take his advice. You're listening to the Tom Hartman Program.
0: My daily take today is titled, Benedict Arnold Sold Out America Once. Is Trump doing it again, only this time for Putin? I mean, you know, yesterday morning, Trump took to his Nazi-infested social media site to proclaim that Russia and Ukraine had agreed to an energy ceasefire. Immediately, two things happened. One was Zelensky came out and said, I don't know what you're talking about. And then Putin launched a whole new barrage of missiles at energy resources in Ukraine and killed a bunch more people. So clearly, neither one of them, you know, this is news for everybody. And Trump had made a similar announcement, by the way, back in September. And it turned out to be a lie. You know, and Zelensky and Putin continued to fire missiles at each other. My guess is that the reason that Trump did this, said this, was he's trying to distract us from the most nakedly pro-Russia act of any American president in our nation's history that happened on Friday. And this was right after one of his, you know, about every 2 weeks since he got inaugurated, Donald Trump is on the phone with Putin, secretly, you know, privately. And apparently he's even dumped the, you know, we used to have like security experts and people like that on the calls. Apparently that's all gone. And he came out and announced that these sanctions against Russian oil and the sale of Russian oil and our sanctions on countries that buy Russian oil, which was the big deal, were going to be suspended for the next 6 months. Now, we've suspended those sanctions a couple of times. When Putin got in trouble, Trump has suspended them in the past, I believe twice, both times just for 1 month, for 30 days. But this time, it'll be 6 months, which is going to give Russia billions and billions of dollars. Now, the amount of oil or the amount of diesel that we're talking about here that Trump says we're going to buy from Putin is been variously described in the media and by experts in this field as either 2 days worth of diesel for the United States or as much as 9 days worth of diesel for the United States. But it's not going to. Number one, we are diesel independent. We produce all of our own diesel. We don't import diesel from Russia. And the only reason that we're paying such a high price for diesel is not because we have a supply problem in the United States, but because the oil companies, you know, you'll recall Donald Trump during the campaign in 2024, he had a bunch of oil executives in the room and he said, give me $1 billion and I'll do anything you want. And he's been doing that. He's been canceling, you know, windmill, you know, offshore wind projects. He's been canceling solar projects. He's rolled back our fuel efficiency standards and our pollution standards so that cars can burn more gasoline, get lower gas mileage, you know, all that kind of stuff. And so this is not really going to benefit us at all. But Trump is hoping, I believe that Trump, I believe that he made this statement or he's said this for two reasons. Number one, Putin has got his back to the wall. Putin is in deep trouble right now. There's a great article by a history professor that I linked to in my article that just kind of goes through all that and you know how Putin is in trouble. And I won't go through all the details right now, but the Russian economy is on its knees. And so Trump just basically gave Putin billions of dollars a day. And, you know, for the next 6 months, which he desperately needs. And it also is going to fuel Putin's, you know, slaughter in Ukraine. And then he went out in front of the White House and said to the press, he said, I want to thank President Putin. I mean, I'm wondering what's going on here. Is this Trump bailing out his mentor or his owner or his blackmailer? Or has Trump just decided that America is going to become like Russia and we will align ourselves with Russia? Is that what's going on? I mean, you got Kash Patel going to Russia in a week or so.

0: nobody will say why? This is totally wild stuff. And by the way, 3 weeks ago, Donald Trump signed the Lindsey O. Graham Sanctioning Russia and Iran Act. It was signed into law 3 weeks ago, and it requires that starting Sunday of this week, we, the United States, or Trump, the president, on behalf of we, the United States, begin punishing countries that are buying oil from Russia. And not only that, there's the Ending Importation of Russian Oil Act that was passed in 2022 by Congress that says that if an American president wants to import any Russian energy products into the United States, and this is another reason why I'm saying this is not going to have any impact on diesel, and that Russian diesel is not even going to end up in the United States, but that if he wanted to, he has to give Congress 45 days advance notice. Congress then has to certify in writing that Russia has withdrawn all of its troops from Ukraine. And Russia then has, and Congress then has 90 days to decide whether or not to give him that permission. So basically it's 4.5 months, a long process, from the time that the president declares he wants to import fossil fuel products from Russia until the time he can actually do it. And that's only with the permission of Congress. So these are two laws passed by Congress and signed, the first, the Lindsey Graham Act signed by Trump, this Ending Importation Act signed by Biden, that Donald Trump is apparently breaking or planning to break. Gene Shaheen, the Democratic senator from New Hampshire, pointed this out. She said Trump and his lickspittles have totally bypassed every one of these requirements. Tom Tillis, the Republican senator, said yesterday on NBC's Meet the Press that this is both illegal and will put American lives at risk, which provoked former Republican Congressman Joe Walsh, who's been on this program many times, to say Trump is a traitor to the free world. Now, Walsh used to be a lonely voice in his party, but when Trump announced this on Friday that he was going to end the sanctions on Russian refined petroleum products, Mike Pence called it a betrayal of Senator Graham's legacy. Republican Senator Lisa Murkowski and Republican Congressman Dan Bacon and Michael McCaul have all condemned this. Brian Fitzpatrick, who is a Republican congressman from Pennsylvania, has notified Mike Johnson that when Congress resumes after the election, he's going to use a discharge petition to force a vote on a bill that he's calling the Ronald Reagan Peace Through Strength Act that would block any purchase of Russian oil, even though it's already illegal under two different laws. So, people are starting to wonder, what side is Trump on? And in fact, that's what Senator Mark Kelly said yesterday. Whose side is Trump on? So is he? It appears that Trump is trying to gut our country. He's trying to destroy America, right? He's put an alcoholic B-list weekend TV guy in charge of our Pentagon. He's got a plumber who's in charge of DHS. He's got a fracking guy in charge of energy, a wrestling billionaire in charge of education, a brainworm disabled former heroin and sex addicted lawyer in charge of our nation's health, a ketamine-addled trillionaire ripped up our government and destroyed our soft power internationally by taking down USAID. He's shut down our pro-democracy propaganda operations with the Voice of America. He put a weight loss miracle pill hawker in charge of Medicare and Medicaid. A C-list former reality TV star is in charge of our airlines. His own criminal defense lawyers running the Epstein cover-up over at the Department of Justice. I mean, the list just goes on and on and on. And we know that, Trump has been repeatedly involved with Russia in ways that have a lot of people very concerned. I mean, all the way back to Helsinki when he took Putin's side and trash-talked our own intelligence agencies. So, what's going on here? I mean, Benedict Arnold at least was a military hero before he decided to sell out America. He was shot in the left leg and then later his leg was shattered as he was leading the charge in the Battle of Saratoga. Trump, on the other hand, had a phony X-ray of bone spurs to get out of going to Vietnam. I mean, Benedict Arnold at least had been a patriot and fought in the revolution. Revolutionary War before he betrayed our country. I think this this betrayal of our country is something that is going to last for a long time. I think people are starting to genuinely want to know what the hell is going on. And has Trump sold us out to Putin? Is that what's going on here? Now we're going to see executions. Trump wants a snuff film? Seriously? Dave in Federal Way, Washington. Hey, Dave, what's on your mind today?
1: Hey, not too much, Tom. This Trump-Putin connection. Look, you know how you've always talked about Hobbes and Locke, right? And their debates. And you mentioned Benedict Arnold. Well, see, when Benedict Arnold gave up on democracy and went back to the king, it was just a fanciful experiment that he was tired of seeing people die. And he himself, you know, you talked about his own personal injuries. Okay, democracy was just fanciful, it was experimental, and people's lives weren't really necessary to risk, in his mind. Trump and MAGA, it's different. Now democracy is obsolete. It is unuseful, all right? And I've always said, the reason why President Obama, there's only really one reason he's going to go down in history as a great president.
0: Obama?
1: It's because he asked, because he asked why. Like, a lot of it was economic, based on money, right? He asked, why are we in these endless wars? Why? Trump and MAGA, they don't ask why. All they ask is, does this profit the Fuhrer? Does this profit the leader? Does this profit dear leader? And you're right by comparing him to Kim Jong-un. I think that's the most similar regime. And to compare Trump and MAGA to. And they're not stupid. All right, MAGA, I've noticed they're changing their on these debate shows. They're changing, like, the other day I just heard Caroline Sunshine. She did it, and it was really, really smart. She told the liberal, wait a minute, if Trump has unlimited power, why does the Supreme Court go against him? Okay, so they take little – I'm telling you, MAGA is a movement that Vladimir Putin can easily exploit.
0: And frankly, oh, it has Russia, been since 2015. I mean, you know, the right. Mueller investigation found multiple instances of Russia helping out Trump and 10 specific, you know, they made 10 specific charges against Donald Trump himself for, you know, felony obstruction of justice, trying to shut down his own investigation. So, yeah, I get it. Dave, I got to run, but thanks for the call. Appreciate it. The U.S. military, according to Whiskey Pete, yesterday I saw an online story where they were referring to him as Pretty Pete. I mean, Pete Hegseth with all the hair gel, and he's got his own makeup room over. He had a makeup room built at the Department of Defense. So he puts on his makeup. He has a professional makeup artist set him up before he goes out on stage. And this manly man. And yesterday he was like, we're going to have public execution. We're going to do firing squads, and we're going to do it so that everybody can. We're going to live stream it. I mean, this is crazy. I get it. Nidal Hassan, I think that's how you pronounce his name. He was a psychiatrist in the Army. He was a major, the child of a Palestinian immigrant. This is the Fort Hood massacre, where he killed a bunch of people and wounded a bunch of others. He killed 13 people and wounded about, you know, two dozen other people. In 2009, it was a big story back then. We were on the air. I remember it well. The guy deserves, at the very least, to be in prison for the rest of his life. And if you're a death penalty advocate, which I'm not, but if you are, you know, if anybody qualified, I suppose it would be him. But I thought we stopped public hangings and public firing squads, like, in the 19th century. I mean, this is like public lynchings, you know, which were a thing here in the 1800s and before. And they want to do it just before Christmas, which is when Christians, well, it's when they celebrate the birth of Jesus. I guess Easter is his execution. But, you know, one of the main stories of Christianity is how wrong it was that the Romans gave Jesus the death penalty. And what's particularly wild is that our vice president just published a book about his faith, his conversion to Catholicism. Well, the official position of the Catholic Church is that the death penalty is a sin. For the state to do it is a sin. It's a crime. It's a religious crime, the death penalty. And J.D. Vance is not saying anything. Hegseth claims to be a hyper-Christian. He's bringing Christianity to the military. I mean, I just find this shocking. That, you know, barbarity for the sake of barbarity, I think, would be... this is what ISIS does. This is what Saudi Arabia does every Friday. They have a public execution in the soccer stadium. I thought we were better than this. I really did. I mean, I'm just shocked. Journalist Seamus Malkinsel said, content with having desensitized the American public by broadcasting faceless images of Iranian sailors dying and buildings full of people leveled to the soundtrack of Halo, the government is now moving to live streaming snuff films, faces and all. Well, my guess is the guy will have a hood on, but I get the point. It's just wrong. Wayne in Charleston, West Virginia. Hey, Wayne, what's on your mind?
2: Tom, I just wanted to let you know, earlier you mentioned the firing squad that Hegseth was talking about.
0: Yeah.
2: That came from Trump. His last term, he made a statement, well, he went through a bunch of stuff, a bunch of crazy stuff, like bombing a hurricane and having alligators at the border for the...
0: Yeah, in the Rio Grande, yeah, I remember.
2: This is another one at the end. He wanted to reinstate the firing squad, and that's what he... This is him.
0: Oh, geez.
2: That's not Hegseth. That's coming from him.
0: Yeah.
2: Do you remember him doing that?
0: I don't, but I'm not surprised. I mean, I remember his saying, why don't we nuke
2: Hurricanes?
0: He was
2: trying to go through a bunch of stuff, and he did, he did do this, too.
0: Yeah, well...
2: He got that reinstated, so that's why that's happening.
0: Yeah, okay. Wayne, thank you for that. I appreciate it. So Mayor Zoran Mamdani is furious. I mean, like, seriously pissed off. He said, this is what he said in a press conference. He said, there is no explanation for these tactics. There is no, well, I should set this up by explaining what happened. In New York City, ICE officers who were not in uniform, they were dressed as construction workers. Not in uniform, no badges, no ID. Surrounded this guy's car, and when he tried to drive off, they fired 7 bullets into his car. One of them struck him. Thank God none of them struck his 5-year-old who was in the car with him. So back to Mamdani. There is no explanation for these tactics. There is no explanation for federal officers firing this many rounds into a car that has a 5-year-old in it. There is no explanation. We are standing here in a residential neighborhood. We are right by the subway, and the pretext of ISIS is, in their words, to keep this country safe. How is it keeping everyone safe to have, as you've heard from the police commissioner, individuals wearing construction vests in masks with long guns? Residents have no idea if these are law enforcement agents or if they're simply attacking someone on the street. And when it comes to ICE, it begs the question, what's the difference? Yeah. And then over in New Jersey, you know, just a few dozen miles away, this story from The Mirror by Phelan Sempler. Masked ICE agents violently arrested a man in broad daylight in Harrison, New Jersey, while pulling away several young children clinging to him. One of the children was shoved into the street. The children could be heard screaming and crying, and a woman, as was a woman holding a baby, as they basically dragged off the father of this family. Officers pushed and shoved the children. At one point, a young boy was pulled away and shoved into the street. Another's Crocs shoes were knocked off amid the struggle. Bystanders were screaming, "They're just kids. She's holding a baby." Bystanders tried to console them after the traumatizing incident that left them stranded. What have we done in this country? What have we allowed to be done in our name? So what's on your mind today? Ed in Portland. Hey, Ed, what's on your mind today?
3: You were talking for a while about the desire to live stream execution, and maybe you didn't want to say it out loud yourself, but I'll just go there. Clearly to me, this is an attempt at normalization and desensitization.
0: I agree.
3: And they want us to get accustomed to, they want us to get accustomed to the idea that the state can kill people when it wants to.
0: Yep.
3: And I think this will transfer to them hoping that we'll put up with people being killed in our streets.
0: Well, you know, they got away with killing.
3: That simply.
0: Yeah, they got away with killing Renee Good. They got away with killing Alex Pretty. They got away with killing the other two or three people that that they have just gunned down in the streets. I'm sorry, I'm lousy with names. I don't remember all their names. But you know, one was a Hispanic guy, one was a black guy. I mean, they got away with that, and I think that's why they shot this guy yesterday in New York City. They figure, hey, it's normal. It's not a big deal. We can do it. We'll get away with it. You know, there'll be a day or two of protest. The liberals will freak out, and you know, we'll just go on and you know, and we'll shoot somebody else. I think you're right, Ed. I think that what Pete Hegseth is trying to do is, you know, he's trying to take us away from being a country that values the sanctity of human life, that values democratic standards. That values a society where we're all in this together and shift us to a neo-fascist state where the state is run by a small group of billionaires and the state violence is an acceptable way to keep people in line. And the next step after that is what Putin does, which is when you protest, you go to prison. And they've already started on that. This one guy got 40 years in prison for moving a box of books. They're trying to prosecute now Cassidy Hutchinson for testifying before the January 6th committee as to what she saw on January 6th. I mean, yeah. It goes beyond just violence and killing. This is what's called a police state, Ed. That is what they're trying to get us accustomed to. And police states...
3: We're there now.
0: Well, we're halfway there now. Police states like Saudi Arabia, they hold public executions every Friday in Riyadh in the soccer stadium. Public beheadings. And that's what Pete Hegseth wants, and that is barbaric.
3: So, Tom?
0: Yeah.
3: Tom, how are we the land of the free and the home of the brave if we allow the government to cow us with this stuff?
0: We no longer are, Ed. I mean, you know, and that's why we all need to get out and vote and push back and get these guys out of office. It's just that simple. It's just that simple. Ed, great, great analysis. Thank you very much. George in Cripple Creek, Virginia. Hey, George, what's on your mind today?
4: Hey, Tom, did you see that NATO commander, I think it's U.S. General Grinkevich, said that if Russia was stupid enough to attack NATO, NATO would hit back with everything in its arsenal and just devastate Russia. And I'm afraid if that happened, President Trump would figure out some excuse to not support Article 5.
0: Yeah.
4: You know, because, you know, he's threatening to cut off all intelligence and financial support to Ukraine if Ukraine doesn't stop hitting Russian oil refineries, etc. So he's not only not supporting Ukraine, he's supporting Putin.
0: Well, and apparently there was a piece in the Financial Times last night that I was reading that apparently there's a meeting coming up about NATO that the Baltic states were not invited to. And
4: what? Yeah, that's NATO members. I can't understand that.
0: Yeah, it makes no sense. It the implication of the article, or at least the implication I took from it, was that Trump is moving step by step toward basically disengaging from NATO, and also that right now the Supreme Allied Commander, you know, I forget who it is and what his role is. Sorry, I should have the article in front of me right now. That Trump is talking about pulling him out and having a non-American be the leader, the military leader of NATO.
4: Ever.
0: Yeah. And if that happens, that would provide Trump with the basis to say, okay, NATO, that's your fight, not ours. And that's got
4: exactly
0: that's,
4: right. You know,
0: that's
4: see,
0: what this meeting is
4: you know,
0: all about.
4: You've got a non-U.S. commander, so we're out of here.
0: Yeah. Yeah, and that's a nightmare scenario. I mean, that's exactly what Putin wants, which is probably why Trump
4: is
0: doing it.
4: He's been trying to get that happen for years.
0: Right. So the question is Trump doing what Putin wants every single time for the last 10 years? Is Trump doing what Putin wants because Putin owns him? Because Putin's blackmailing him? Because Putin's paying him? Because he wants to become like Putin?
4: Because Putin's blackmailing him.
0: I think it's because he wants to turn America in, away from democracy. And, you know, just like, you know, when Putin came in, Russia was a democracy and he destroyed that. I think Trump wants to do the same thing here in America, make his family rich and just rule the country for forever. You know, Don Jr. next. And he's taking advice from Putin on how to do it. That's my opinion. But George, thanks for the call. Good talking to you.

0: Today is Columbus Day, also Indigenous Persons or Indigenous Americans Day, however they're calling it. And I think it's worth remembering, you know, what happened when Columbus landed, this great hero. And I say that sarcastically, that when Columbus landed in Hispaniola, you know, what is now the Dominican Republic and Haiti. He said, when our ships were to leave for Spain, this is they gathered when he and his crew arrived. This was on their second visit. They came with enough cannons, guns, and swords to take captive 1,600 local villagers who had come out to greet them. Miguel Cueno, who was a member, probably one of the most literate member of Columbus's crew, he kept extensive diaries. He wrote, quote, when our ships were to leave for Spain, we gathered 1,600 male and female persons of those Indians, and of these we embarked in our ships on February 17, 1495. For those who remained, he's talking about the Spaniards, we let it be known in the vicinity that anyone who wanted to take some of them could do so to the amount desired, which was done. He noted that Columbus had given him a particularly beautiful teenage girl as his personal slave, and he wrote that when he attempted to have sex with her, she, quote, resisted with all her strength, so, in his own words, he, quote, thrashed her mercilessly and raped her. He wrote this in his diary, right? He's proud of this. As a reward, Columbus frequently gave his men, young Taino girls, to rape. He also started a sex slave trade. In fact, he wrote to a friend in 1500, quote, 100 castellanos, a castellano was a Spanish coin back then, 100 castellanos are as easily obtained for a woman as for a farm. And it is very general, and there are plenty of dealers who go about looking for girls. Those from 9 to 10 years old are now the most in demand. Somehow Christopher Columbus is looking more and more like Jeffrey Epstein, you know. He wrote to the Spanish monarchs in 1493. This is Columbus again writing. He said, it is possible, with the name of the Holy Trinity, to sell all the slaves which it is possible to sell. Here there are so many of these slaves, and also Brazil wood, and that although they are living things, they are as good as gold. And, you know, that's kind of the thought virus that carried through. Columbus's men would cut off an Indian's ear or nose for a minor offense. He demanded that the young men bring him gold and or whatever treasure they could find, you know, precious stones or whatever. And then he sent his men out, and when there was basically no gold there. So, but to punish them, he cut off the hands of a number of them for not bringing him treasures. And, you know, the goal of cutting off the nose or ear was so that they would go back to the village and impress everybody else with Columbus's brutality. Columbus and his men attacked the Taino with dogs. They skewered them on poles from anus to mouth and shot them. Eventually, life for the Taino became so unbearable that as Pedro de Cordoba, another person who was, you know, part of the expedition, wrote to King Ferdinand in a 1517 letter, quote, as a result of the sufferings and hard labor they endured, the Indians choose and have chosen suicide. Occasionally 100 have committed mass suicide. The women, exhausted by labor, have shunned conception and childbirth. Many, when pregnant, have taken something to abort and have aborted. Others, after delivery, have killed their children with their own hands so as not to leave them in such oppressive slavery. And, of course, you know, similar pattern played out on continental North America over the course of the next two centuries. English settlers first tried to dominate the American tribes and then began importing people from Africa to live in slavery, to be enslaved. And prior to Columbus's arrival, most scholars placed the population of the island, you know, Hispaniola, at around 300,000 people. By 1496, it was down to 110,000, according to a census by his own brother, Bartholomew Columbus. By 1516, his brother's census said that only 12,000 of these Indians were left. And priest Bartolome de las Casas, who was there, said that by 1542, fewer than 200 natives were alive. The census of 1555 found every single one dead. So, Columbus Day.
1: You voted to tear my family apart.

0: pretend anymore. And welcome back, Eric, Long Beach, California. Hey, Eric, what's on your mind today?
1: Hey, I just wanted to speak a little bit about Columbus. I heard you mention Columbus in the beginning.
0: Yeah.
1: And that, you know, the overall teaching is Columbus was lost and he stumbled, bumbled to the Americas, but that's not true. He learned about the Americas when he was part of the navigational schools under the Moorish Empire. Hmm. And as you know, we the Moors ruled Iberian Peninsula for 781 years, 711 AD to 1492, when the Moorish Sultan surrendered to Isabella and Ferdinand, which is now today called Spain. And a lot of those Moors converted from Islam to Christianity and came and actually piloted Columbus ships from Spain to the Americas. However, the other part is most of the Moors were reclassified as Negro, which is everybody knows is Spanish for black. So Columbus didn't just happenstance just stumble over here. He knew where he was going because the Moors had always been back and forth between the Iberian Peninsula and the Americas back to 1311 with Abu Bakr. So
0: fascinating.
1: That's just a part of the history that's not really talked about.
0: Yeah, yeah. Eric, thank you. I'll have to do some digging into that. I was unaware of that, too. Thank you very much. So Trump is building an election trap. You know, we have been having this conversation on this program for literally years. I wrote a whole book about this, The Hidden History of the War on Voting. It should have been titled The Republican War on Voting, because Democrats want everybody to vote. Republicans don't. In fact, next week, I really want to write an op-ed about how and talk about how in 1993, Congress said explicitly voting is a right. Having a gun, according to the Supreme Court, is a right. If your state wants to take away your gun, or your city or your county wants to take away your gun, they have to go to court. They have to go to a judge and get permission. But if they want to take away your vote, no problem. They don't even have to tell you. Anyhow, my article opens with this story that we talked about on Monday of this week. The city of Astoria, the little 9,000 people over on the seacoast, you know, right here in Oregon. This woman who owns a coffee shop and a craft shop, a ceramic studio, has been mailing postcards to herself since August, and they're taking months, or at least a month, to get to her, and several of them had just never showed up. And this is in a state, Oregon here, where 100% of our voting is done by mail-in. You can't. There is no place you can physically go to vote, to the best of my knowledge. I mean, I realize there are special spots for handicapped people, but generally speaking, we don't have polling places. We have vote by mail and we have drop boxes. And so, you know, if they slow down the mail by a month, well, let's see. The ballots go out next Wednesday, which is what, the 15th? 14th. Thank you, Sean. The ballots go out next Wednesday. So that's, and the election is November 3rd. So that's 3 weeks. Now, if it's going to take a month for the ballot to get to me, and it's going to take a month for it to be returned, the state of Oregon is going to be getting my ballot around Christmas. I don't think it's going to work. Neither does Donald Trump. Nor does his postmaster general, I'm sure. And I have a feeling that this is what's going on. I mean, I've been getting calls all week from people saying, my mail takes a week, my mail takes 2 weeks, my mail never gets to me, my mail's going to my neighbors, whatever. I mean, occasionally it's just, you know, an incompetent mail delivery person or just a good old-fashioned generic screw-up. But we got a call from Mannheim, Germany, from a guy watching us on YouTube, who's an American who lives in Germany, who's lived there for years, who always votes from Germany, always gets his ballot within a few days of the time it was mailed. His ballot was sent out on September 15th, which is the requirement. The federal law requires that for people outside the United States. It still hasn't arrived in Germany. I mean, you know, this is nuts. And then on top of that, Alexandria Jacobson is reporting for Raw Story that nearly 1,000 armed private security guards have been deployed to at least 55 postal facilities, particularly places where there's lots of Democrats like Atlanta, Phoenix, Denver, and Chicago. And instead of using the post office's own police force, Trump's people have hired Prosegur, a Spanish multinational armed mercenary force that Norway's sovereign wealth fund blacklisted 2 years ago over what its ethics council called, quote, an unacceptable risk that the company is contributing to serious human rights abuses. They've been accused of intimidating union organizers across Latin America, which may be why Frank Albergo of the Postal Police Officers Association worries out loud that nobody from the post office seems to be supervising them. He says you got private contractors in and around ballots without any federal control. So we're halfway there. You know, this whole debate about armed agents at the polls. Well, if half of us are voting by mail, and it's about that now nationwide, it's not quite half. It's more like two fifths. And the post office becomes the polling place, right? And then there's Trump's, you know, wannabe Schutzstaffel, his SS, these armed, masked, anonymous, unaccountable thugs who are now equipped with shock gloves that are used for torture in other countries, who seem to delight in shooting people, like this guy yesterday in New York City, and in cars, well, like Rene Good, for that matter. The Democracy Forward just released 166 shocking pages of internal ICE documents they got through a FOIA filing. This agency seems to have, which seems only to answer to Trump and Stephen Miller, has already collected 50.6 million voter records. What the hell is ICE doing with our voter records? What could their having our personal voting habits possibly have to do with controlling immigration? But it gets worse. They got another 48 million so-called voter records from what the documents call the independent sources of election denier Heather Honey. She was a private eye back in 2020. No background or experience in elections or voting machines. She's an outspoken election denier, and she's now running the Department of Homeland Security's Election Integrity Division. She's the person who was the source of the false claim that Trump did as he was sending his mob to the Capitol on January 6th. He said, there were more votes cast in Pennsylvania than there are voters in Pennsylvania. That came from her. It's a lie. And, you know, here we are. The New York Times dug into those same documents. They found that that Homeland Security has already opened investigations into over 150 good government nonprofit organizations that register voters. They've considered sending undercover agents into organizations that register voters to, quote, disrupt activities. I mean, this is just nuts. So what do we do? Well, the bottom line here, and I could go on. You can read the whole piece over at HarbinReport.com. But the bottom line is the only way to defeat all of these dozens of ways of shaving a half point here and a point there and 2 points here, the only way to defeat that is to have an absolute avalanche, a tsunami, an overwhelming victory in this election. And that means you need to double check your voter registration and you need to vote. If you can early vote right now, and it's going on in about half our states, get out and vote. And if you can't early vote, make a plan, find out when you can, and do so. And bring three friends. Because we've got, I mean, you know, they are playing every dirty trick in the book. Trump is learning from Putin, his mentor. VotersCalendar.org website. Mimi, welcome back. Tell us about this.
2: It's good to see you again, and I love seeing the glacier lakes and the sunrise in the woods. I'm assuming that's sunrise.
0: Well, thank you.
2: VotersCalendar.org is a Tim Carpenter Institute project. It's nonpartisan, nonprofit. Tim Carpenter was the founder of PDA, and he's been absent from this planet since 2014. But it is a clickable map. You find your state. You click on it, and you will be taken to all the information that you need. And one of the things I really like about this is they have taken up my suggestion, firm suggestion, that when you check your registration, if you and when you, I hope, find it, take a screenshot, because my whole message this election cycle is each of us is responsible for a certain amount of proof of what we can't control. You know, I played a 12-step counselor for 8 years on TV. I learned a lot about that. And the surrendered prayer is, you know, give me the serenity, but the things I can change, do that. So this year, do whatever you can to have proof of your registration. Should any question arise, you got it on your phone, or, you know, you have a picture of it. Here it was, time dated. It was there. I get to vote. The other things that it will have as time goes on are more voter information, but it takes you to your Secretary of State's website, where all the information about same-day voting and voting registration deadlines, I know you've been doing a lot of work on that, Tom, and warning people that their deadlines were coming up, and about many states' deadlines have passed, and only a few of them do not have same-day registration, so that's a pity. But many places do have same-day registration, and then you cast a conditional ballot, and when the office checks that your registration data checks out, you live where you said you lived, and you are who you said you were, then they will count your vote. It's like how a provisional ballot used to be, but it's called a conditional ballot in most places. Same-day registration is a huge improvement. Some states only offer it during the early voting time, but that information will all be, when you click your state, you can find all that out. So that's voterscalendar.org. And there are a couple of other things that I will say too, which is post-election, there are a couple of organizations I really trust who are organizing people to watch the things that you need to watch post-election to judge the election integrity in your jurisdiction and your state. And that's smartelections.org and scrutineers.org. And they teach you what you can control from your computer or in-person observation, and then you can join some people doing that and know that you're doing everything within the law. You're not a group of, you know, vigilantes intimidating anybody, including your election official. These organizations reach out to election officials and work in a cooperative, nonviolently cooperative manner to improve the verification of results.
0: This is great stuff, Mimi. You're doing God's work here. This is really great stuff. So tell us about Progressive Democrats of America right now. What's going on over there? It's been a while since I've been to one of the meetings. My apologies.
2: I know. Exactly. And I am no longer the chair of the advisory board, though I am a board member. Mm-hmm. And I'll tell you, I'm getting on. So a lot of my sort of right-hand helpers aren't at the other end of their phone line anymore. You know, they've passed down to where I can't reach him except by prayer. And so I've withdrawn somewhat from that day to day or month to month. But we have a brilliant executive director named Alan Minsky. And many of the same people are doing our operations. And they, Janice Kay, and they work Mike Fox nonstop. And one thing PDA does is organize phone banks to remind people about deadlines and go out and vote. And Mike Fox runs that operation and is fantastic. We also have a great presence with Mike Hirsch on Capitol Hill. And the Progressive Caucus during our time has grown from, like, I think it was 12 people originally to it's either the biggest caucus or one of the biggest caucuses on Capitol Hill now, the Progressives. And Tim always said, I want Progressive Democrat to be a generic term, like, you know, I'm trying to get Coca-Cola. I guess that's still a trademark brand. But and he said, I also want it to be redundant someday. Mm. You don't have to say Progressive Democrat. You're a Democrat and you assume. And I always said progressive means we envision a future and we're progressing towards it.
0: Right.
2: Because, as you know, there are too many people who decided they've given up on a future for this planet. They're going to go live on a oxygenless rock somewhere in another galaxy or our own. But I don't mean to be facetious, because there's so much suffering going on right now, and a lot of it is politically and geopolitically inflicted. And we trust or hope in many organizations that will reinstate the rule of law in our country that will abide by the Constitution and put some teeth in it. But guess what? The thing we can control for that to happen is voting.
0: Yeah.
2: And so we'll get back to the same information that I'm here to bring. And as I say, if people want to organize, and we're all anxious about the results mm-hmm. and about how they're tabulated and who's counting and what can be interfered with. But that's why I'm offering smartelections.com and scrutineers.org in order to, if you're anxious, do something with your anxiety, something you can control. And Bev Harris, who was really starting election integrity back when I was, and has since gone on to do other things in her life with her family and taking care of people, she always said that if you do one thing, the next step that you need to take becomes obvious to you. Mm-hmm. That's how we learn as human beings. If you step out and do the first thing, then the next thing you need to do becomes apparent, and you have the courage to do that. And you can do it with other people. And again, people have been working in election integrity for so long that they know how to do it, and they no longer are doing it oppositionally, just, you know, screaming that things are wrong and it's all so suspicious. That hasn't helped. Yeah. We need evidence, and even sometimes all the evidence, okay, it's not listened to, but that doesn't stop the need to accumulate it and to do what you can control. So that's it. And a couple of states, their registration deadlines have gone by, and they don't have same-day registration, not during early voting or on Election Day. But you can go to those state websites, and if you find your registration, screenshot. Because if there's been a lot of purging, we can't only trust that everything will go well. So it's up to each of us to do what we can't control and to gather the evidence we can. And the first thing is there's our voter registration. And again, afterwards, it's not an individual vigilante thing. That's never going to work for anybody, I hope. But gathering with knowledgeable people, and as I say, I trust those other two. I trust scrutineers.
0: Well said.
2: I wanted to say one other thing, because have you ever looked at the map called the Verifier at verifiedvoting.org?
0: I don't think I have.
2: Yeah. They, again, verified voting started very early when I started this work, 2003, 2004. Mm-hmm. And they have a map of the United States with a color, various colors, and you can check your voting system.
0: Hmm.
2: I think a lot of people like to know that, whether they're thinking nationally or just need to know for their state. And that map called the Verifier is a wonderful resource. Yeah. And Ballotpedia, I think I put that URL in there. There, they have a map that shows who offers same-day registration.
0: That's great. It's a tough little tightrope to walk here between saying, on the one hand, you know, we don't want any shenanigans in our elections. Greg Palast did the math. You know, he's got a master's degree in statistics.
2: Exactly.
0: He took the state data, you know, of who got purged. And he found that they purged like 4.2 million people just before the 2024 election, and had those people in those swing states, and had those people not been purged, Kamala Harris would be our president right now, and we would have had a Democratic House. So that's the single most effective thing Republicans do, which is why you're saying screenshot your voter registration, so if you get challenged. But on the other hand, you know, you don't want to be sounding like, you know, Donald Trump and Laura Loomer, you know, my God, it's all rigged.
2: Yes.
0: And it's just a tough, tightrope to walk.
2: I know. And I think you've done it excellently. And I think that if you do, good old serenity, I'm telling you, if you just do the thing you can't control, you can control, and you take action with someone else who's doing it by the law and in a cooperative manner, you're going to get very far and your anxiety diminishes. We would be naive not to be worried about results shenanigans.
0: He called up the Secretary of State of Georgia and demanded that he fine me 11,000 votes, right? I mean, this is
2: right
0: phony
2: in all daylight, whatever you know, in daylight. So one thing that often annoys me is to refute Stop the Steal, which, of course, I was on that side, refute it. But there was always, there's no evidence that there's been any manipulation. Well, of course there won't be evidence. That's what the digital thing is all about.
0: Yeah.
2: And AI, you know, we are learning now, they didn't have any evidence that things were going outside the guardrail. So what will the evidence be? It'll be what we can control, what right. people who know about cybersecurity have learned to look at. Bev Harris used to say, check who can vote, that's registration process, and does it have integrity? Who did vote? Look at the numbers of people who voted in your precinct or your county or your state and get that data. That's what Greg is so brilliant about. And then how was the vote counted? You want to know your voting system and maybe its vulnerabilities or its security, whatever.
0: Yep.
2: And the chain of custody, you want to know all the way to reporting results.
0: Spot on. Mimi, I'm hitting a hard break here. I'm sorry. The great Mimi Kennedy, pdamerica.org, voterscalendar.org,
2: yep.
0: Scrutineers.org, and smartelections.org. Do I have them?
2: That's it.
0: Okay.
2: Yeah.
0: Mimi, great to see you again. Thank you so much for dropping by.
2: Absolutely, Tom. Good work. Thank you for
0: Thank
2: being
0: you.
2: There.
0: My pleasure. Randall in Oklahoma City. Hey, Randall, what's on your mind today?
3: In 2006, a renowned professor, Spanish historian, found documents in an archive in Spain. There was a 1506 trial of Christopher Columbus and his two brothers, Diego and Bartholomew, and they were put in chains, brought back to the U.S., and they were found guilty. There was 23 witnesses' accounts and testimony, 23 witnesses. He destroyed, well, killed all, overworked, killed all the people in Hispaniola, which is Haiti or Dominican Republic.
0: Right.
3: Probably why they did that was there's no more silver because we got no more miners to mine it. They're all dead. They took every bit. They took his Admiral of the Seas away from him, title, which is a big deal. And they took all of his money and all of his brother's money. So in his own time, he was discredited as a murderer and a killer in his own time in 1506 trial.
0: Interesting. I'm unaware of that, Randall, so I can't, you know, verify that, but that's fascinating. Thank you. Karen in Joliet, Illinois. Karen, I have about a minute left here on the show today.
4: Oh, my. Okay, I'll make it quick. Yes, it is. The No Kings rally and all that stuff is great, but I'm looking for a solution, something like a order protection, a petition. For the American people, what is about 345 million of us, maybe 315 million signatures.
0: We got a petition coming up on November 3rd. It's called a vote.
4: I understand the vote. The vote is not getting us anywhere right now. There's too much corruption. This man holds a quarter of $1 billion, which is like he could pay off half of the debt in this country. Mm. Instead, he's cutting things that normal people need. If I was in office, I would tell everybody to stop.
0: Yeah.
4: No, go to work, no nothing, because there's a supply and demand that goes on.
0: Well, there are people who are talking about a general strike, Karen. There are. Karen, I got to run. I'm sorry. I'm out of time. But thank you. That was a great way to wrap up the program. Brilliant. Thank you. And thank you for being with us today. We'll be back tomorrow, same time, same place. In the meantime, don't forget, democracy is not a spectator sport. It requires all of us. That includes you. So get out there, get active, tag your ad. Have a great afternoon. Be good to yourself and the folks around you. Stay safe. Eat your veggies. Get your exercise. We got a lot of work to do this fall. There's 3 weeks here, and I'll catch up with you tomorrow.

0: prices are good. When I'm deciding what flavor to get at my favorite local ice cream shop,
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When I get busy, I need a plan so the important things don't fall through the cracks. One of the most important things coming up on my to-do list is voting, and I have a plan for that. First, I'll check to make sure all my voter information is correct and fix any problems at govotecolorado.com. Then I will identify the secure ballot Dropbox location that is most convenient for me. When my ballot arrives, I will set aside a time to review any of the items or candidates that I have questions about so I can make informed choices. Next, I'll follow the instructions and complete my ballot, seal it, and sign the back, and take it to deposit at the secure ballot Dropbox. Lastly, I will remind my friends and family to do the same. What's your plan to vote and return your ballot early?

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1: 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It's called Are You Mine? Take it away, honey.

0: Sometimes it's good to be spontaneous. 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
0: a
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0: 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We bring local stories to a national audience, produced at a different location every week. I'm Stephanie Schubert with KHOI Radio in Ames, Iowa. And today on Sprouts, we have a three-part spooky holiday special. We will hear from a haunter, a professor, and a sociologist. All three will discuss the universal human emotion that is popular on Halloween, fear. In our first segment, Ursula Rudenberg from KHOI speaks with Anna Sompsch. Sompsch is known as a haunter. She has worked in spook houses since she was 5 years old. She explains some of what goes on there and why she loves it, saying it's fun, but also experiencing fear is a therapeutic experience that helps balance people's emotions.
1: We're getting to this point where Halloween is getting shorter and shorter. You go to the stores and it's not even Halloween yet. It hasn't even passed and they're already at 50%, 70% off. They're making room for Christmas. I've been talking to a lot of people from other states, and Halloween stuff only stays on the shelf for a week before they take it out and they throw the rest of it away. And we need Halloween. It's not a devil's holiday like everyone thinks it is. It's for kids to express themselves with, I want to be a princess. It's the one day where a lot of kids can be what they want to be imagination-wise. It's the dressing up. It's the adrenaline. It's being neighborly and actually being there to give candy to trick-or-treaters or build your own little haunted walk in your backyard. I mean, like, it's more of a community because Christmas is closer to being with family and stuff like that. So is Thanksgiving. We need holidays where we are with other people. Halloween, to me, is a public holiday. You'd be surprised how entertaining it is for a lot of people that they take so much work into doing this.
2: Anna, you are somebody who has worked in haunted houses.
1: I've been working in haunted houses since I was 5 years old, actually. Yes, the first time I did a haunted house, they put me in a Chucky costume. Back then, that was the big scare. I just walked around the hallways. I knew how to do that little skitter-scatter noise, you know, that always creeps out parents when they hear their kids in the hallway and they just hear that little skitter to one end of the corner and then to another and they go, they're up to something. So

0: I am also a bouncer at the same time.
1: Explain what is a bouncer?
0: The bouncer makes sure everyone is safe. Most haunted houses have these little back doors, holes and things, and peepholes for us to look through. So we don't interfere with their areas, but also we walk around and we ask them, are you okay? Do you need me to get you something sugary, something salty, get you something to drink?
1: So you help the people that are the haunters?
0: Yes.
1: To give them support?
0: Yes, and if they need a bathroom break, I stay there mm-hmm. while they go to the bathroom, then they come back.
1: When you're in a spook house, there's people in the spook house who are watching to make sure that nothing dangerous happens?
0: Yes, because you're in a tight space, and then you don't know how some of these people react if you're still new to it or you haven't been paying that much attention.
1: So the danger is mostly to the people who are working there?
0: Yes.
1: Because people will attack them?
0: Yes. We have to worry about being punched. We have to worry about being thrown against a wall. Haunters are actually more in danger than the people who pay to be there.
1: What other kind of things have you done since you did Chucky when you were 5 years old?
0: One of my favorite is I like to be a witch doctor. I actually have a skull. I drilled a couple holes and gave him hair, gave him a couple crystals in his head. He holds candy. I go towards kids that are younger than the age of 10 and people that are more scared of me than I can be scared of them. And basically, I just give them candy saying, I'm glad you're here to be able to express yourself. You're facing fears while also getting that adrenaline running.
1: You just being a witch doctor makes them a little bit scared, but you're nice to them.
0: Yeah, something about me wearing pigtails and a top hat scares people really mm-hmm. well, and I don't know why. More adults are scared of me than kids. I don't do the gory makeup. I do have a little bit of droplets of blood on me, but I became more of a low scare.
1: Why don't you want to be more gory?
0: At a haunted house, you need to balance mm-hmm. everything. You need to have at least 40% gory and then 40% non-gory. Then you need those in the middle that are just, you don't look dangerous, but I'm scared of you still.
1: That's you. Is there any way that you can explain why it was so much fun?
0: I moved to haunted houses because I found fear to be an entertaining reaction. Fear is the one thing that we have a lot these days. I believe that if we work more with our fears instead of trying to hide from them, everyone would be much more open, be a lot happier and be less stressed. Because I'm used to people always lying about somebody else doing this, and then people do not react, and then nothing will happen. Yeah, the difference with horror is the fact that you scare them and they have all these other feelings. I mean, like, people are overwhelmed with being happy that they're still walking around alive, or that they love the person that they're with, or they absolutely hate the person that they're with because they just shoved them in front of a ghoul. It means that they have, like, no. I see more emotions that we need than we would get from normal everyday objects that we see today in drama. Because all year long, they're always repressing themselves until they get there. Because you don't want to sit there screaming your head off over a turkey or when Santa comes. I mean, like, most kids at the younger age, they'll start screaming for Santa at that age. But once you get older, you have to say to yourself, what can I do to get rid of this energy? Picture, like, the mousy, shy girl. And once you get her into the makeup and she wears the costume, she's the loudest person there. People who are sluggish most of the time are like the quickest people. That expression that most of the time people tell them to slow down, that's not very ladylike or gentlemanlike, or it's time to be quiet. In haunted houses, it's, to me, therapeutic. mm-hmm. Because a lot of people don't have a lot of hobbies that raises their adrenaline, and you should at least raise your adrenaline once a week. It helps your heart. It helps with your red and white blood cells. It actually helps with your weight control and your eating habits. It actually makes you a lot healthier if you can get scared for like 5 minutes a week. All that repression just bundles up, and sooner or later you just want to scream your lungs out.
1: Now, you are able to kind of judge how much to scare somebody. You're able to kind of scope people out.
0: Yeah. I believe that any haunted house should always have good props, good people, but also good training. And after a while, you get

0: sense of what's a good scare and what's a bad scare. I mean, like, one of my favorite things to do is I'll go to haunted houses and I'll rate how well they do. And this one haunted house, it was hilarious because basically it was me meeting myself as a child. Somebody dressed up their 5-year-old as a Chucky doll and had him standing in the corner, and they walked up to me and it scared me so bad.
1: First time you did this, you were 5 years old.
0: Yes.
1: And then did you do it again really soon after that? Have you been doing this your whole life?
0: I would do it every year of my life. Yes.
1: Would you miss this if you couldn't do it?
0: Yes, I would.
1: What would you miss?
0: I'd miss being able to put together a costume, put my makeup on the way I like to, with all the screams and stuff like that.
1: Okay, well, speaking of being scared 5 minutes a week, I know that you have a really good scream.
0: Uh-oh, yeah.
1: Would you give us a scream?
0: Yeah. To stand up for it, though. I can't do.
1: Okay, she's standing up.
0: I can't
1: this
0: do
1: is,
0: scream sitting
1: this
0: up.
1: This is Anna doing her craft.
0: Let's see if I can do this. Might have to take a couple tries.

0: us. Thank you so much. Thank you so much, Hannah.
1: Thank you.
0: Appreciate it.
2: 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In our first segment, Ursula Rudenberg spoke with a professional haunter. Up next, Ursula speaks with an associate professor at the Iowa State University College of Design, Bambi Yost. She co-authored Making Room for Risk in Play Environments and Playground Standards, an article published in the journal Landscape Research Record No. 5 and recently presented the research at the 20th Triennial International Play Association. In her interview, she explains the need for children to experience risk and fear when playing. Once again, here's Ursula Rudenberg.
0: So where do you think things are at with kids today?
3: The big concern right now is that we've had so many safety limits placed on us, everything from not being able to let your kid walk to school to, you know, not letting your kid out of sight ever. There are some general fears that are cultural. Unfortunately, they're reinforced through the media oftentimes, right? So like fear of mystery, fear of not knowing something. Those are fears for parents and now for kids. I think what's happened is they're seeing fewer and fewer youth actually going outside and physically participating in any way, shape, or form. Like they're not walking as much. They're not exercising as much. They're not utilizing play areas as much. Kids not having the same kind of physical motor skills, and they're not actually able to advance in some ways in terms of social and emotional controls, for example. There's been evidence that kids who are not taking risks at an early age don't process fear and they don't process challenge the same way when they age. And so when they get older, the moment that they have an experience that's fearful for them, and it might even be taking a test, they can shut down and they have many more emotional problems and coping skills are not as strong because they didn't do certain things at a younger age. And so that's coming out of psychology. So there are all kinds of researchers looking at different factors. And psychologists have found that kids that are actively challenging themselves, that have a sense of autonomy or freedom to play on their own without adult supervision, you know, hovering over them, are more likely to actually be able to process all kinds of emotions later in life better. And so if we don't encourage ourselves and our children to take risks, whether that's just like walking up and ordering a soda at the counter, because for some kids that's really scary. If they don't do those things when they're young, they have a much higher chance of failing at something that's even greater or more significant later in life. Like, say they go for a job interview, and they're finding right now that like kids today, that they're going out for a job interview, some of their parents are going with them because they're so terrified of the job interview and their parents are so terrified they're not going to get that job. There is a culture at the moment of hyperprotection. And I think the swing back right now is that we're coming out of this bubble wrap age, because there was a book written about the bubble wrap society, where there literally are families that were going into hotel rooms and bubble wrapping all the furniture so their kids wouldn't hit their heads while they were in a hotel room, for example.
0: Really?
3: Yeah, really.
0: That's not an urban myth?
3: It's not an urban myth. No. I met the psychologist who actually interviewed these families that were doing it.
0: So this movement that you're describing that kind of advocates for less safe play, what is the premise?
3: It's not necessarily less safe play. It's risky play. There's a difference between something being safe and unsafe or risky. The benefits of risk-taking and risky play, there are multiple types of benefits. Physical activity is one of the biggest. Balance is a huge component, and especially over the long haul of our lives. If you don't learn how to balance at an early age, you will probably never master it. When you're older, in particular when you're elderly, you're really going to struggle because you never had the balance skills to begin with, perhaps as a young adult and on. Physical activity levels have been linked to risk and risk-taking. And what that means is that kids that are more prone to risky play and risk-taking are also more prone to having higher levels of physical activity throughout their lives. That leads into more adventurous sports, you know, more adventurous activities as a whole. And then also the emotional component, right? And self-regulation is critical. And they really do learn that.
0: Self-regulation, that's a term that means basically learning to calm yourself and to deal with stressful situations.
3: Stressful situations, frustration tolerance, right? Like how do you make sure that you want to work through a project or a problem? Or how do you overcome the challenge of getting to the top of that climbing ladder or structure, you know, and knowing that you can do it, because a lot of kids give up and they quit right away.
0: Mm-hmm.
3: And so if you don't have other kids that are pushing themselves or adults who are in some way encouraging you to try something, a lot of times kids won't do things. And if mm-hmm. they're limited to doing things in the first place, then they limit themselves over time even more. And that's a really problematic thing in the long run in terms of taking risks when you become an adult and having faith in yourself, you know, just a sense of confidence that you know you can do certain things
0: mm-hmm.
3: and also knowing your limits, you know.
0: Mm-hmm.
3: Getting afraid because you're climbing something and you almost fall down and you know that if you had fallen, you would really be hurt, right? That moment is a critical turning point for you because it tells you, okay, this is my limit right now. I shouldn't do that right now. I need to either gain upper body strength or something. And not all kids process like that, but you do know your limit. I mean, you recognize that you almost fell or someone caught you, you know, so... Doing risk-taking behavior, you're more likely to gain skills. You know your limits. You don't stop yourself as readily before you try something. Those are good skills.
0: Experiencing fear is an opportunity to practice.
3: Yeah. Fear regulation.
0: Fear regulation.
3: How we regulate our fear and how we react to it.
0: Let's talk about Halloween for a minute.
3: Oh, yeah.
0: Give me your thoughts about Halloween.
3: I love Halloween.
0: Why do you love Halloween?
3: I love Halloween because I love the whole make-believe, dress-up, you know, hide, pretend who you are, and, you know, scare people if you want to, or scare the trick-or-treaters that come to your house.
0: Does it connect at all with your ideas about risk-taking?
3: Totally. I would say that for Halloween, especially if you're a kid like I was, where you could go and walk on your own, without your parents, and you would go door to door to people's houses and you don't know them, you know, and so it was like, I don't know who lives down the road, you know, and we'd walk in the dark because I lived in the middle of nowhere, and then we'd eventually end up at somebody's house and knock on the door and you didn't know if they actually celebrated Halloween or not. That fear of who's going to answer the door and what are we going to experience was always a fun factor. Walking in the dark alone at night was always a fun factor. And then just being dressed up and trying to scare each other all night. And the fun of that is that it's an adrenaline rush, right? But it's also your endorphins are going, right? So it's a double whammy, and it gives you a heightened sense of awareness.
0: Is this why people also go on roller coasters?
3: Yeah. And researchers have found, like, as you've gotten a higher level of adrenaline rush going on in your system, you're actually more likely to be attracted to someone or to something or have a stronger memory associated with it. But the fright houses, things like that, they tend to be really, really fun for kids because they know they're going to get scared before they go in. So they're prepared for it mentally.
0: Mm-hmm.
3: And that for them is a good thing because it's self-regulation of fear. And it's overcoming fear and it's overcoming this sense of risk and the sense of unknown so that they're more willing to do it again in the future. And mm-hmm. Halloween is great for that.
2: 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A weekly program bringing you local productions of national interest. I'm Stephanie Schubert in Ames, Iowa, with KHOI Radio. Today we are doing interviews for a Halloween special. We have talked to a professional haunter, a professor of design, and now we will talk with a sociologist named Margie Kerr, who has undertaken giant feats and fears of adventure.
1: A sociologist who studies fear, what does that mean? I'm looking to understand how people enjoy fear, so enjoying thrilling, scary adventures, scary material. Society has changed its relationship with fear and how we view the world a little bit differently with the advances in technology, the advances in medicine, and how that has changed our relationship with our body, which has in turn changed our relationship with death.
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4: Today on Sprouts, we will hear from Dr. Margie Kerr. Dr. Kerr is a sociologist who studies fear and has been in the haunted house industry since 2008. Margie is going to tell us more about her recent experiences and her study of fear, and she's going to talk to us about her first book, Scream: Chilling Adventures in the Science of Fear. I have Dr. Margie Kerr on the phone here with us today. First of all, I just want to thank you for taking some time out of your busy schedule to be here with us.
5: Can you give us a sneak peek of what we might find when diving into your book?
6: Sure. So the book is arranged so that each chapter is telling a story of a different adventure that I went on over the past year. You know, I spent the night at Eastern State Penitentiary in Philly, and I was in the you know, the most haunted city in Bogota, Colombia, and all over the U.S. And I know that, you know, not everybody has the ability to go to these places, so I'm hoping that maybe they can kind of get a taste through my eyes, because they really are amazing places, and each place really taught me something different. You know, these spaces do have the ability to kind of take you to different emotional places to think about things differently. And each adventure is picked to kind of highlight one aspect of fear. So whether it's the physical kind of biological reactions that are happening, or the psychological kind of cognitive processing that we do around scary activities, I also have chapters looking at cultural differences in the engagement and expression of fear. And so it's really trying to kind of touch on all of the different kind of components of fear. You know, you could write entire books, and there have been, of course, entire books around all of these different perspectives on fear. But this is just kind of my take on exploring this world of fear.
5: So while we're on the topic, what was your earliest memory of fear?
6: Oh, gosh. I think it would probably be the time that I was on my grandfather's farm. He was a sheep farmer, and he had this 123-acre farm in northern Baltimore County, and I spent almost every weekend out there as a child. And one weekend, my cousins took me down the hill, down to the old barn, which by that point had been mostly, you know, torn down, and they showed me these, you know, what I thought were sticks, and they're like, "Do you know what this is?" And I said, "No." And they're like, "They're sheep bones." And I remember screaming and running back to the farmhouse and just crying.
5: Aww.
6: So my mom, being the kind of country gal she is, I grew up on farms too. So we always had horses, and I did a lot of really crazy stuff with riding and jumping and lots of trail rides, lots of fun, scary kind of things that I think kind of set me on the path to adventure.
5: I mean, I have to say, I was reading up on your blog, and in there you detail some experiences that you've had in South America, Japan, Canada, and all over the United States. The most notable being your walk on the edge of a skyrise that's 1,168 feet above ground. I watched the video footage of this, and it looked quite terrifying.
7: Hey guys, so everyone made it out the door. Welcome to the edge walk. How you feeling?
8: Good.
7: Doing good? So right now, guys, you're looking down 356 meters. That's 1,168 feet, or 116 building stories, or just really high.
5: What was going through your mind while you were up there?
6: Oh my gosh, it's crazy, because since you're up there for so long, you have time to kind of think about what you're doing. When you ride a roller coaster or even go skydiving, it's so fast that you really don't have any time to, you know, process what's happening. But when you're on the edge, and you have the time to sit there, you know, you have to lean out over the edge. You're attached to the side of the building with a harness, and you know, you're leaning out there, and all of a sudden you start thinking, oh my gosh, what if the harness snaps? What if I, you know, trip? What if I this and that? And every scenario goes through your mind. But, you know, it's very safe. It's incredibly safe. But that doesn't matter. Your lizard brain goes into full alert mode and says, you should not be up here. You can't fly. You're going to die. So my body was just on fire. It was, you know, I could feel my blood just rushing through my veins. Felt this kind of sense of built-up energy that just, you know, made me feel like I wanted to run, but also just kind of fall to the ground at the same time. But it was beautiful. It was beautiful. Once I kind of, you know, relaxed into it, I was like, okay, this is, you know, I'm safe, I'm good, this is great. But then in an instant, if I just looked down, all of that fear would come right back. It was amazing. It definitely makes you feel and think things that you, you know, really don't have an opportunity to do unless you're 116 feet in the air.
9: Fear is one of the six universal emotions. The other five, if you're curious, are happiness, anger, sadness, disgust, and surprise. That means that no matter where you go in the world or what time period you might happen to visit, you're going to find fear. What does change, though, is how we engage with scary material and even the very things that we find scary, which is another one of my favorite topics.
5: Now, with all the risk-taking we do in life, some different than others, it's common for people to fear the thought of dying. Can you talk to us a little more about this particular fear?
6: People have interesting kinds of relationships with death, and death is perhaps the most uncertain thing in the world that we know is eventually going to happen to everybody. And so people can either, you know, confront it and really think about their own mortality and kind of find a peace with it, either through, you know, depending on their worldview, leaning into their religion and their faith to give them kind of confidence in what's going to happen to them after they die. Or people can choose to ignore it and just not think about it at all and instead kind of shift all of their attention to maintaining the their physical body and trying to keep it as healthy and, you know, young as possible. All the while kind of avoiding the inevitable. But, you know, everybody has that moment where they're going to have to confront the fact that they will die, whether they want to or not. Even if it's in the last final, you know, few minutes of their life, it's something that we all have to think about and is always kind of lurking in the background. So, yeah, I mean, because it is scary. We don't know.
5: Before we segue from here, another adventure of yours that I wanted to talk about was when you went skydiving this past summer.
8: Crazy.
10: Like, skydiving is not crazy, right?
11: We have to make it crazier.
10: All right. Do some magic tricks before.
9: Okay. That was awesome. Right. I want to do that every weekend, all the time.
5: What was your motivation when deciding to do this?
6: I really wanted to experience, you know, the sensation of flying as closely as I could. I've always wanted to do it. It just looks like it's so much fun, and it is. It is amazing. And I just wanted to see what it felt like to experience it. And it's great because, you know, after you do the free fall, which is only maybe, you know, a minute, if that, you go into the canopy where you're just floating, and you just feel like you are weightless, and it's a amazing feeling. I wish everybody could do it because it really does feel so good.
5: Now, with everything in mind, all of the things that you've accomplished and all the adventures that you've gone on, you really have lived quite the life. Thank you again, Margie, for taking time out of your busy schedule to talk with me today. Sounds like the listeners have a lot to look forward to in your new book.
6: Well, thank you. Thank you very much.
2: 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I'm Stephanie Schubert with KHOI Radio in Ames, Iowa. 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

0: effortless realism to how we think of our media that there is no alternative. 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
2: We have lost more than 80% of our local journalists since 2002. 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This has had all sorts of negative effects, from local governments are going unwatched.
1: Local news in the U.S. has been decimated. What will it take to bring it back?
2: We need people who are willing to innovate and explore and figure out where the audiences are going. 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
3: Ad revenue for U.S. newspapers plummeted from over $37 billion in 2008 to less than $9 billion in 2020. What else happened during that time? If you see the ad revenues for the world's biggest companies, you'll see the exact opposite story being told. Facebook and Google, worth over $2.6 trillion combined as I speak, became digital advertising titans during that same time. Google reported $61 billion in advertising revenue in a single 3-month period, a 33% jump.
1: 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There's been a lot of attention in the news recently about the latest assault on the free press in the United States. The Trump administration's attempt to ban CNN, MS Now, and Politico from the White House highlights the administration's hostility towards journalism's key role in democracy. But while we focus on national news outlets, the ongoing crisis in journalism is felt most acutely in smaller, local newsrooms. I know the crisis in local news firsthand. I was laid off from a nonprofit newsroom, and I've been freelancing ever since. Local news sources are a huge factor in maintaining healthy communities and well-functioning governments, but they face grave challenges from private equity, AI, social media, and much more.
4: One of the most alarming statistics to us has been the economic profile and demographic profile of communities that have lost newspapers. Invariably, they are much poorer, much older, and less educated than the typical community that still has a newspaper. That has huge consequences for this community.
1: To understand the policies that can remake resilient local news organizations, we're speaking today with Victor Picard, professor of media policy and political economy at the University of Pennsylvania, and Matt Pierce, director of policy for the nonprofit Rebuild Local News. First up is Victor. Victor, in your recent writing for The Progressive, you've laid out how, quote, the U.S. media system is almost perfectly designed to not serve democracy. Can you talk a little bit more about how the hyper-commercialized model of news and media really threatens American democracy, especially in this current moment?
0: Absolutely. And I know that kind of statement sounds somewhat startling, but much of my work focuses on what's fairly unique about the American media system compared to other democracies around the planet. And there are several characteristics that stand out that I think helps contextualize that perhaps somewhat of a startling comment. But first of all, in many sectors, the American media system, it's dominated by a handful of corporations. To call them even oligopolies is probably overly generous. In many cases, we're talking about one or two large corporations that dominates the entire sector. On top of that, not only are we at the mercy of these media monopolies, but they also tend to be only lightly regulated. But I would say this third characteristic is the one that really is the most consequential, and that is our media system in the United States is hyper-commercialized. And what I mean by that is that not only is the vast majority of our media driven by these capitalist logics that are really focused on capturing our attention, selling it to advertisers, really doing what serves the profit imperatives of these handful of corporations and media oligarchs and not serving democracy. And at the same time, we have only weak public alternatives. And this really sets us apart from most democracies around the planet that at least maintain robust public broadcasting systems. We have shining examples and exceptions like Pacifica Radio, and we have a growing nonprofit media sector in the United States, but it still doesn't come close to serving that universal mission of providing all members of society a baseline level of news and information, and news and information that, again, is not being driven by commercial logic.
1: We've seen this in the contraction of the market. Would you say that this is really the sort of logical endpoint of the market economy and its effect on journalism as an institution in America?
0: I would say that precisely. This is where you see the market doing extreme violence to journalism. I often say in these discussions that the marriage between journalism and capitalism was a match made in hell. It was never set to, again, serve democratic needs. It really was meant to profit usually a handful of white men. Perhaps if we're looking at the local level, we might be talking about local elites who tended to own newspapers. But even that was much better than the newspaper chains and the private equity firms that you mentioned, the so-called vulture capitalists that really are, this is kind of a late stage manifestation. A lot of people want to blame the hedge funds, and I think we should, but they're really just opportunistic parasites settling into an industry that is already being driven down into the ground by these capitalist logics. And just to put a couple of really alarming statistics on what you said, since the early 2000s, we have lost about 81% of our local journalists. We've lost over 40% of our newspapers. Where we used to have 40 journalists per 100,000 people, we're now down to 7.8, according to the Local Journalism Index. So this means that tens of millions of Americans are living in news deserts with little or no access to local news media whatsoever. And we know what that does. We all learn in school that democracy requires a free, by implication, a functional press system. And we can now show that, sure enough, people who lose their local media tend not to vote, are less civically engaged, less politically knowledgeable, and yet there are higher levels of corruption, higher levels of government waste, higher levels of extremism. So we know that this is bad for democracy. In fact, it's incompatible with a democratic society.
1: It isn't just journalists and media scholars who believe that a free press is vital for democracy. Politicians on both sides of the aisle have shared their concerns about the loss of local news as well. Here's Senator Todd Young, Republican from Indiana.
5: If members of my community don't have access to their local news, it can be an impediment to useful information and decisions they make, the actions they take. Our sense of community can be undermined if we don't have access to information, or our sense of solidarity with our neighbors. But I actually think what's most at stake is our democracy. If I don't know what's happening in the local planning meeting, if I don't know what's happening in the school board, if I don't know where monies are being invested locally as it relates to road projects, it's hard for me to cast informed votes at the ballot box. It's hard for me to meaningfully engage in democracy at the local level.
1: Steve Waldman of Rebuild Local News testified at the same hearing. Here's what he had to say.
6: It is also about community and cohesion of community. What we are seeing now as local news has contracted, it's actually led to more polarization. And that's because you don't have the news about the things that bind us together, whether it's the high school sports team, right, or the new theater experience, or the inspiring teacher that just passed away that you learned about. These are things where it make people, instead of looking at their neighbors as cartoon caricatures, as actual neighbors.
1: And here's Senator Ed Markey, Democrat from Massachusetts, speaking in agreement.
7: I have been very skeptical of media consolidation because I believe localism is essential to our democracy. And when ownership is local, journalism is local. When decision-making moves further away, communities lose coverage, accountability, and trust. That was true decades ago, and it's still true today. And right now, we're facing a real crisis in local journalism. Newsrooms are shrinking. Reporters are losing their jobs. Entire communities are becoming news deserts.
1: Victor, what does an alternative future for media look like?
0: Number one is that we should always remind ourselves that the current media system that we enjoy in the United States that we've come to inherit was not inevitable. It's not the natural order of things. But because people often assume, and understandably, because we're not given alternatives, it's hard for us to imagine a structural alternative. There's this kind of capitalist realism to how we think of our media that there is no alternative. But there are alternatives. Even if we look at our history, we can see that our media system, our print media, for example, was not always so hyper-commercialized. It wasn't always so dependent on advertising. That's only been about 150 years or so. Before that, it was much more of a mixed model. You had various kinds of subsidies. You had reader support, which I should say is never going to be enough to support the media that we need. But it certainly shows us that it doesn't have to be advertising-driven. And now that that model is collapsing before our eyes, now that journalism no longer pays, no longer generates the advertising revenue that it once did, which really confused us, right? Because it really sort of camouflaged this public good quality of media that should have never been so dependent on advertising. So if we understand that history, we can begin to think that, no, we don't have to have a system that's so dependent on advertising. We can look at what's being done internationally, where they do have various kinds of public investments towards media. The BBC is doing this thing called the Local Democracy Reporter Service. And so they are funding local reporters to go into news deserts, to go to cover local councils and cover that kind of local beats that the commercial sector is no longer covering. So that's one example. And New Zealand has adopted a similar program as well. And a lot of countries subsidize local journalism in various ways. The Nordic countries have been doing it for decades, and they're not sliding into any kind of totalitarian state. So there are some models to point to out there, even if there's no utopian model yet that we can really hold up.
8: I think, too, you know, that reminds me sort of our Documenters program, which is...
0: I love that program.
8: Yeah, especially in Los Angeles, where this radio station is located. The Documenters program in LA, I think they've trained over 300 community members to cover local council meetings. And particularly in Los Angeles, neighborhood councils are extremely important pieces of the democratic fabric here. And so programs like that, I think, are really great and are also very hard up for money, you know.
0: City Bureau, also like Outlier Media in Detroit, and here in Philly, we had Resolve Philly that was really robust for a while. You know, these are experiments that we need to try to lift up and replicate. But again, they're dependent oftentimes on foundation support and funders lose interest. You know, there's always a new pressing need somewhere. So it's not necessarily a long-term systemic fix for these problems, but we got to support them however we can. To really cut to the short, where, you know, my conclusion section of everything I ever write about these problems is that we really do need to move towards a public model. I don't mean simply throwing more money at NPR and PBS. Public, not just in name only, but actually publicly owned and controlled. So that we really need to base this on a community ownership of media, to have it federally guaranteed, but locally owned and governed. That's the model. That's what needs to be on our political horizon that we work towards.
8: The benevolent billionaire model for saving journalism just doesn't work, right? Do you worry at all that the funding model relying on large money philanthropy could potentially give us some of the same problems?
0: I do worry about that. And, you know, I hate being a buzzkill because I do think there's much to celebrate. We're in arguably a new golden age of nonprofit journalistic experimentation. And there are so many great models coming out of this. And I think it shows us what's possible when you unhook journalism from capitalism. You know, it shows it can incubate these new kinds of models and really change the way we think of journalism and expand our imagination. But at the same time, we need to be crystal clear about its limitations. This is still a model that's dependent on private capital. Oftentimes, if you trace it back, we are talking about some benevolent billionaires, which we know now more than anything that not all billionaires are benevolent, quite the opposite. So the fact that it is dependent on foundation support or perhaps these kind of membership models, there are just such clear limitations to that. It's not a systemic fix. It doesn't solve the news deserts problem. This money often aggregates in areas that are well-resourced, wealthier neighborhoods. It doesn't go to the poor neighborhoods in many cases. I do worry that it sometimes confuses the conversation because we need to make a distinction between nonprofit but still private and a public model that is guaranteed, it's universal, it's something that is socialized, and I mean that in the best of all ways.
8: Recently, states like Illinois and California have passed legislation that provides incentives for keeping journalists employed at local outlets. I'm curious if you've thought of these things as potential steps towards the sort of public model that you're looking for.
0: Yeah, I do have plenty of opinions about it. I think one crude way of looking at these bills is that we could evaluate whether they're aiming at simply restoring what we already have or if they're trying to transform our media system, because that often gets confused in the discussion as well, that it's both things are true at once, which is it's awful that we're losing all of our local journalism, but it's also true that we didn't have an amazing system before, right? Again, because it was so hyper-commercialized. I think these are baby steps in the right direction. We're at least recognizing that the local journalism crisis is a problem for public policy, that there is a role for government intervention, that we should be making public investments towards the media that we need at the local level, because the market will not do it. There is no commercial future for the local journalism that democracy requires. So all these things are great signs that state governments are beginning to move in that direction. But there are important details, and it's the fact that if they're only supporting already existing news organizations, that doesn't get at the news deserts problem that we've been talking about. There's going to be a lot of rebuilding. This is always the silver lining to all the destruction that's happened in this otherwise very dismal media landscape. We're going to have to rebuild from the ground up, and I think we can imagine something much better than we've had in the past.
8: We'll be right back.
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10: I don't read no papers, and I don't listen to radios either. 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
8: Welcome back. I'm Mel Buer, and on today's Making Contact, we're discussing the steep decline in U.S. local news outlets and what it will take to bring them back. Victor wants to transform the system. Matt Pierce works on what can survive the legislative process and retain funding long-term. He's the Director of Policy for Rebuild Local News, a nonprofit focused on building these sorts of policies and bringing them to local governments. Matt, the Fourth Estate is kind of in crisis, and we've been this way for quite some time. Can you speak a little bit to what sort of trends we've been seeing in the industry in the last 10, 20 years and what happens when communities lose their local news coverage?
2: Absolutely. We have lost more than 80% of our local journalists since 2002. This has meant decreased coverage of local schools, local city halls, state politics, local politics, community life. And this has had all sorts of negative effects, from local governments are going unwatched, bond ratings increase for communities that have lost their local newspapers because fewer people are watching local spending, and this results in increased borrowing costs, loneliness increases when people lose their local media outlets because there's less of a sense of community when you don't have your local media there. And there are all sorts of other negative effects, like fewer people know who their elected officials are, fewer people run for office, so you have fewer competitive elections. It's the public good that we've always in this country relied upon the private sector to deliver to us. And so we've really been feeling the negative effects of that collapse. We've never really had a true, like, fully publicly funded media system in the U.S. the way that other countries have it. We trail the world in how many public dollars we spend on supporting public interest media. So it's been bad across the board. And of course, in the technological era, what you do see are a lot of folks who are switching to doing more independent media and doing more creator journalism, as you might call it, or folks who are working on YouTube or Instagram or using newsletters. And so there's some interesting new projects that are happening there. But because the underlying economic problems of just what it takes to produce quality journalism, a lot of that is very hard to sustain financially. It's very hard on the journalists who are trying to do it. So we work on public policies to try to create more of those public dollars for the folks who are doing that work in whatever form that they're doing it.
8: What are some of these initiatives that Rebuild Local News is working on that may shore up portions of our industry?
2: There are a lot of different ideas out there. One of them is simple. Government agencies at the state, county, or local level often have advertising budgets that they're spending on social media companies instead of advertising with your local community news outlets. Those are public taxpayer dollars that you're sending to big tech. A lot of the collapse of local media has been because of the decline of private advertising. So that's one way where government agencies could perhaps direct more of those public dollars in their advertising to local media outlets that are connected with their communities where they live. But one of the big ideas that's gotten a lot of traction over the last couple of years is the idea of a journalist employment tax credit.
1: Journalist employment tax credits, broadly speaking, are designed to give states a chance to partially subsidize local news by offering tax rebates to newsrooms that retain their employees. Different amounts are offered for full-time and part-time employees and are generally tied to employees' wages. In California, on September 30th, Governor Gavin Newsom signed AB 2222, the Community News Act, which will direct more than $40 million a year to local journalist employment tax credits in the state. Local media outlets eligible for the refundable credits can be commercial or nonprofit and publish via print, TV, radio, or online. More than 150 organizations endorse this bill, and it is the largest state-level investment in local news in the United States, coming on the heels of similar legislation in Illinois, New Mexico, and New York. The California Community News Act is groundbreaking in many aspects, but there are states that have passed similar types of initiatives, as we mentioned earlier. Illinois has had their tax credits on the books for over a year now and has been issuing them to newsrooms. Do you have any data that shows the success or failure of these initiatives?
2: Yeah, so Illinois was the first state to really launch this type of policy, and it allocated $5 million a year to a similar kind of local journalist employment tax credits. The way that that credit is set up is that it's applied against the wages that are paid to a journalist. So far, in the data we've gotten back from the Illinois program, it's been super promising. For folks who are familiar with the state, half of the dollars have gone downstate, outside of Chicagoland, to a lot more kind of rural and suburban local news outlets, which is really promising. Two-thirds of the recipients of those credits were news outlets that had six or fewer journalists, because most news outlets are small. So we don't have data back yet that more scientifically measures the exact impact of these credits so far, because we've only had one full year of the program in effect there. So we're still waiting for research that kind of shows what's really effective, what doesn't work so much. But anecdotally, the reports we've gotten back from local news providers in Illinois is really positive. There were folks who were like, this helped me avoid another layoff this year. You have places like Block Club Chicago, which is a very promising newer nonprofit outlet that was able to expand its coverage of when ICE was doing its raids on immigrants in Chicago. They were able to use that money to hire extra freelancers to do more coverage of the stuff that was happening on the streets and in the community at the time when they needed it most. Local news at this point is so threadbare economically that basically any support that you put in the door is going to go to some sort of good cause inside of a local news organization.
8: Do you see this as more of a stopgap in a long road toward reimagining our news ecosystem? What other next steps required?
2: There's a ton of competition from platforms and now AI taking local news and not driving audiences back to those outlets so that they can monetize or fundraise against them. So we have every kind of problem. Something like AB 2222 is just a down payment on a bigger investment in fixing the problem. It'll have some positive secondary effects. It'll make it more attractive for folks to try to experiment with different types of models for delivering community news and information. It'll bring in more philanthropy because they're effectively public matching dollars in there. It can allow for other types of public programs to deliver more targeted support to areas that serve historically underserved communities, ethnic media. So it's a good foundation, but we do tend to take the attitude that there's not one way to fix the local news crisis. And we are very pluralistic about both the mediums and the business models that can be adopted to deliver news and information. You just see so much plurality out there right now in terms of how people are doing media and the styles in which they're doing it and the methods in which they're doing it. We are trying not to be prescriptive about you have to work in a particular medium, or you know, you need to have a particular only one type of revenue source. We, I think, would rather have a foundation, you know, and sort of thinking of it as open source policy. And that's one of the advantages of the tax code, which is to say our central concern here is the act of producing news for a local community, about that local community. We kind of want everybody else to take it from there and explore, like, what are the best ways to do that. And most like community news organizations will also have, you know, other things that they're also doing, like events. They may have advertising businesses on the commercial side, or nonprofit groups may have different civic initiatives that like a commercial newspaper might not do. We really don't want to be prescriptive against any of that, as long as it's nonpartisan, just because when people are allocating their public dollars to something, they do want to know that it's not going to be used for partisan political purposes, which is something that really presents a political risk to the program. You just see that federally with the defunding of the public media system. Republicans thought, I think unfairly, that the public broadcasters locally had gotten too partisan. And while I disagree with that, when it comes to politics, you know, belief is reality when it comes to voting yes or no on allocating public dollars. And so that is something that we're very conscious of when we're trying to design public policies, that, you know, they will be able to survive, you know, a change of the party that's in control, or a change of the certain administration that's in power. The other part is we need engaged listeners. We need engaged news readers. We need people who really care about having quality local information. We need people who are willing to innovate and explore and figure out where the audiences are going. We cannot just sit on our butts and think about how great or not great the past was and think about going back. We're only going one direction, and we need people who are ready to meet the future, because when we deliver this public support, we also need people to continue being excellent journalists and reporting those real stories that are out there that are going uncovered and wouldn't exist without your work. We need talented people doing that stuff, and we need passion. So it's not going to be any one thing. It's not going to be any one bill, but there's so much more that needs to be done. It's the work of a lifetime, really. But there is progress that's being made, so we're cautiously optimistic.

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To check out our archives and find out more about the issues covered in this episode, go to kpfk.org/makingcontact. 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And once again, I am your host and producer, Mel Buer. This show was also produced by Vanessa Kolb, whose keen eye and hard work were indispensable for this and other episodes, and Dan Pavlish, our senior producer. Ace Estwick is our executive producer and engineer. Please take a moment now to rate, follow, and subscribe to us wherever you listen to this show. This episode features words from Penelope Abernathy, recorded at the 2020 Forum on the Local Journalism Sustainability Act at the University of North Carolina. Thanks for listening, and we will see you next time on Making Contact.

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Join us for Children's Hour, Sunday 9 a.m. to 10 a.m. and Tuesday 4 p.m. to 5 p.m., learning about scientists, civil servants, cultural educators, performers, and other talk to kids about civics, STEM, culture, and performance. That's Sunday, 9 a.m. to 10 a.m., and Tuesday, 4 p.m. to 5 p.m. for Children's Hour on KWSI Music and Talk 100.3, moving the conversation forward.

time for our tip of the day. A lot goes into making sure our elections are safe and fair. Thank our Secretary of State, County Clerk, and other election officials for their hard work. This election season, do not mail your ballot in. No, no, no. Place it in a drop box or turn it in person in your county clerk's office, or vote in person at the polling place on November 3rd. Polls will be open from 7 a.m. to 7 p.m.

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0: October 10th, 2026. So now, after more than a decade of pretending that he is not associated with Russia and that he would honor the U.S. national security position of support for Ukraine and our European allies, Trump is openly backing Russia's President Vladimir Putin. Asked today by a reporter about concerns that his dropping of sanctions against Russian oil yesterday would funnel money to Putin's war on Ukraine, Trump blamed Ukraine President Volodymyr Zelensky for prolonging the war. Zelensky could have settled this war many times, many, many times, Trump said, and he chooses not to. Trump blamed Zelensky for the high cost of diesel because Ukrainian forces have targeted Russian oil refineries. Although since Russian oil was sanctioned, the actual choke point for diesel prices is the Strait of Hormuz, largely closed because of Trump's war on Iran. Trump accused Zelensky of wanting to make problems for the world. He wants to make problems for our farmers, our ranchers, with diesel fuel, because Russia supplies a large portion of the diesel fuel throughout the world. Ukrainians have hit Russian oil refineries to stop the flow of money into Russia as it evades sanctions and sells oil through its so-called shadow fleet. Russia, in contrast, has been striking civilian targets in violation of the laws of war. Trump continued with a warning to Zelensky, saying he'd better damn well stop. Ukraine continues to fight against Russia because Russia has invaded Ukraine and is trying to occupy Ukraine's eastern industrial area in violation of the United Nations Charter that vows no country will use threats or force against another's territorial integrity. Until Trump took office, the United States was the key guarantor of this principle. The U.S. has stood against Russia's 2014 and 2022 invasions of Ukraine, not only because of the principle of territorial sovereignty, but also because of security guarantees the U.S., along with the United Kingdom and Russia, gave to Ukraine in 1994. After the Soviet Union crumbled in 1991, Ukraine had the third largest stockpile of nuclear weapons in the world. In exchange for Ukraine's giving up those weapons, the United States, the United Kingdom, and Russia agreed to secure Ukraine's borders. In the 1994 Budapest Memorandum on Security Assurances, they agreed they would not use military force or economic coercion against Ukraine. Then, Russian leader Vladimir Putin worked to bring Ukraine under the sway of the Russian oligarchs who rose to replace the region's communist leaders, monopolizing formerly publicly held industries as those industries were privatized. American journalist Paul Klebnikov, the chief editor of Forbes in Russia, was murdered in 2004 after calling attention to what the oligarchs were doing. In that same year, a Russian-backed politician, Viktor Yanukovych, appeared to be elected president of Ukraine. But the election was so full of fraud, including the poisoning of a key rival who wanted to break ties with Russia and align Ukraine with Europe, the government voided the election and called for a do-over. Yanukovych needed a makeover fast, and for that he called on an American political consultant with a reputation for making unsavory characters palatable to the media, Paul Manafort. For 10 years, from 2004 to 2014, Manafort worked for Yanukovych and his party, trying to make what the U.S. State Department called a party of mobsters and oligarchs look legitimate. He made a fortune thanks to his new friends. In 2010, Yanukovych finally won the presidency on a platform of rejecting NATO, the North Atlantic Treaty Organization, through which Europe joined together to oppose first the USSR and then the rising threat of Russia. Immediately, Yanukovych turned Ukraine toward Russia. Then, in 2014, after months of popular protests, Ukrainians ousted Yanukovych from power in what is known as the Revolution of Dignity. He fled to Russia. Shortly after Yanukovych's ouster, Russia invaded Ukraine's Crimea and annexed it, prompting the United States and the European Union to impose economic sanctions on Russia itself, and also on specific Russian businesses and oligarchs, prohibiting them from doing business in the United States and in its territories. These sanctions hurt Russia and froze the assets of key Russian oligarchs, including Putin. Now, without his main source of income, Manafort owed about $17 million to allies of Yanukovych and Putin, especially Russian oligarch Oleg Deripaska. By 2016, his longtime friend and business partner, Roger Stone, was advising the presidential campaign of Donald Trump, and Manafort was happy to step in to help. He did not take a salary. He began as an advisor in March 2016 and became the campaign chairman in late June, after a meeting on June 9th with Don Jr., Jared Kushner, and Russian operatives. It turned out that Russia was looking for a way to grab the Ukrainian land it wanted without continuing to fight. Special Counsel Robert Mueller's 2019 report on Russian interference in the 2016 presidential election explained that Manafort and his partner, Russian operative Konstantin Kalimnik, in summer 2016, discussed a plan to resolve the ongoing political problems in Ukraine by creating an autonomous republic in its more industrialized eastern region of Donbass, and having Russian-backed Viktor Yanukovych, the Ukrainian president ousted in 2014, elected to head that republic. The Mueller report continued, "That plan," Manafort later acknowledged, "constituted a backdoor means for Russia to control eastern Ukraine." The region that Putin wanted was the country's industrial heartland. He was offering a peace plan that would carve off much of Ukraine and make it subservient to him. This was the exact opposite of U.S. policy for a free and united Ukraine, and there was no chance that former Secretary of State Hillary Clinton, who was running for the presidency against Trump, would stand for it. But if Trump were elected, the equation changed. According to the Republican-dominated Senate Intelligence Committee, Kalimnik wrote, "All that is required to start the process is a very minor wink or slight push from Donald Trump, saying he wants peace in Ukraine and Donbass back in Ukraine, and a decision to be a special representative and manage this process." Kalimnik further suggested that Manafort could start the process and within 10 days visit Russia. Yanukovych guarantees your reception at the very top level, cutting through all the and getting down to business. Ukraine and key EU capitals. And that once then Ukrainian President Petro Poroshenko understood this message from the United States, the process will go very fast, and Donald Trump could have peace in Ukraine basically within a few months after inauguration. According to the Senate Intelligence Committee, the men continued to work on what they called the Mariupol Plan until at least 2018. Trump could not make it happen during his first term, although his operatives spent a great deal of time messing around in Ukraine and trying to smear Democratic presidential candidate Joe Biden from there. And after Biden took office, Putin invaded Ukraine again in 2022. As Jim Rutenberg wrote in his coverage of the Mariupol plan in the New York Times Magazine, once his troops were in Ukraine, Putin claimed he had annexed Donetsk, Luhansk, Zaporizhia, and Kherson, two of which were specifically named in the Mariupol plan, and instituted martial law in them, claiming that the people there had voted to join Russia. Biden pulled together countries from the North Atlantic Treaty Organization, or NATO, along with other allies and partners to stop Russia's attack and to support Ukraine's heroic efforts to repel the Russian invasion. Russia's troops, meanwhile, have committed atrocities and are attacking civilians. The International Criminal Court, or ICC, has indicted several Russian officials and commanders, including Putin himself, for war crimes and crimes against humanity. But once Trump was back in office in 2025, he promptly tried to swing the U.S. behind Russia. His appointees insisted that the real story of the 2016 campaign was not Russia's support for Trump, but rather a Democratic conspiracy to push the story of the Trump campaign's ties to Russia. Repeatedly, Trump has threatened Zelensky and tried to cajole him into surrendering the territory Russia wants. After the ICC indictment, Trump welcomed Putin to American soil in Alaska in August 2025, ordering U.S. soldiers to roll out a red carpet for him. And he has invited Putin to a gathering of the group of 20 nations with advanced economies at Mar-a-Lago in December. Yesterday, the U.S. announced sanctions on the ICC itself, and Secretary of State Marco Rubio has vowed to take the organization apart, brick by brick. Meanwhile, Putin has behaved like someone who has a strong hand over Trump. In August 2025, Russian Foreign Minister Sergei Lavrov showed up at the Alaska meeting wearing a sweatshirt with the Cyrillic letters SSSR, which translates to USSR, suggesting that the Soviet Union had won the Cold War after all. On Friday, despite the fact that Russia is backing Iran, whose military is killing U.S. soldiers, Trump proudly announced he was removing sanctions to let Russia sell its oil on global markets. Ukrainian attacks have curtailed Russian production, so the amount it has available to help the diesel squeeze in the U.S. is negligible. But the ability to rake in cash as the world's current oil shortage has driven up prices is invaluable to Putin for his desperate war effort. Also yesterday, Trump asked the Supreme Court to weigh in on a lawsuit over the 2016 election that he brought in 2022 against Hillary Clinton and former members of the Department of Justice, including former director of the FBI, James Comey, Clinton's campaign chair, and a grab bag of others. Trump sued them for conspiring to tie him to Russia in order to undermine his campaign. As John Fritz of CNN reported yesterday, a federal court dismissed the lawsuit as frivolous and ruled that Trump's attorneys were liable for nearly $1 million in sanctions. The 11th U.S. Circuit of Appeals upheld most of that decision last year. This case should never have been brought, U.S. District Judge Donald Middlebrooks of the Southern District of Florida wrote. Its inadequacy as a legal claim was evident from the start. No reasonable lawyer would have filed it. Now, Trump is appealing to the Supreme Court. But at this point, how much more evidence is necessary to assess that Trump has undermined U.S. national security and is working for Russia? And how much longer will Republicans in Congress continue to protect him as he does it?
1: Letters from an American was written and read by Heather Cox Richardson. It was produced at Soundscape Productions, Dedham, Massachusetts. Recorded with music composed by Michael Moss.

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0: from New York, this is Democracy Now.
1: With the help of Almighty God, the armed forces carried out four qualitative operations over the past 24 hours using a number of ballistic and winged missiles, as well as drones. The first operation targeted King Khaled Airport in Riyadh in three phases, starting the evening before yesterday, resulting in the disruption of air navigation at the airport and its complete closure.
0: Houthi fighters from Yemen have targeted the Saudi capital of Riyadh for the third time in recent days. On Saturday, a Houthi missile strike at the Riyadh Airport killed at least 12 and injured over 300 in the deadliest attack on Saudi soil in over a decade. President Trump's weighing whether to join the Saudi fight against the Houthis in Yemen. We'll speak to Yemen scholar Helen Lackner. Then, as the world's richest man, Elon Musk, spends an astonishing $366 million to help Republicans in the midterms, we'll speak to Oscar-winning filmmaker Alex Gibney about his new nearly four-hour documentary, Musk.
2: One of the most controversial figures in the world. So I decided to make him the subject of my next film. But it soon became clear Elon would not participate.

0: DemocracyNow.org, The War and Peace Report. I'm Amy Goodman. A leader of Yemen's Houthi movement has warned the U.S. will face a swift and painful response if it joins Saudi Arabia's attacks on Houthi-controlled territory. The warning came after President Trump said he's considering joining the Saudi-led counteroffensive aimed at ousting Houthi fighters from Yemen's Red Sea coast and the strategic Bab el-Mandab Strait. Yemen's Saudi-backed, internationally recognized government says Houthi strikes over the past 24 hours killed at least five civilians and left over a dozen wounded. That includes an attack on a hospital in Yemen's third largest city of Taiz, which is encircled by Houthi fighters. Residents there are reportedly rationing food and essential goods amidst growing warnings of a humanitarian disaster. Elsewhere, the Saudi-led coalition in Yemen said it had intercepted missiles fired by Houthis towards southwestern Saudi Arabia and the capital Riyadh, where Houthi attacks on King Khalid International Airport in recent days killed 18 people and injured over 300. The continuing attacks came as the U.S. Embassy in Riyadh said U.S. citizens had been arrested for taking photos of recent events in Saudi Arabia, though it did not specify how many people were detained. Meanwhile, the UN reports at least 139 people are dead and 84 others remain missing after an overcrowded boat capsized while sailing from Djibouti to Yemen. The International Organization for Migration said in a statement, quote, despite the violence in Yemen, migrants are still making the perilous journeys hoping to make it to the Gulf countries. This is UN spokesperson Stéphane Dujarric.
1: This tragedy is yet another stark reminder of the dangers people face in search of safety, in search of work, and just in search of a better life for themselves and their families. Since the fighting escalated on Yemen's west coast, more than 217,000 people

0: Suburb killed at least two people Monday evening, while Russian attacks in other parts of Ukraine killed another six people. The deadly strikes came as Ukrainian officials said Russia continues to bomb energy sites, despite President Trump's insistence Saturday that Moscow and Kyiv had agreed to cease such energy attacks. Both sides denied Trump's claim, though Ukrainian President Volodymyr Zelensky said he was willing to halt attacks on energy infrastructure if Russia reciprocated. Meanwhile, 11 sailors went missing in the Black Sea today after an apparent drone attack on two cargo ships off the coast of Bulgaria, one of which sank. It was the second deadly attack of its kind in the past week and prompted Bulgaria to summon Russia's ambassador. This is the Bulgarian Prime Minister, Roman Radev.
1: We do not possess solid, clear evidence to level an accusation against any specific party. However, logic suggests that the outcome works to the advantage of the Russian Federation. For this reason, I am summoning the Russian ambassador for a meeting today.
0: A bipartisan group of senators is calling on President Trump to reverse plans to purchase diesel fuel from Russia as part of an effort to lower fuel prices ahead of the midterm elections. In a statement, the senators wrote that Trump is violating a 2022 law that explicitly bans Russian energy imports, adding, quote, "The United States should not provide Putin with a financial lifeline while Russia continues to kill Ukrainian civilians. The administration must immediately reverse course," unquote. Four Republican senators signed the statement: Susan Collins of Maine, Alaska's Lisa Murkowski, Tom Tillis of North Carolina, and John Curtis of Utah. On Monday, President Trump defended the Treasury Department's waiver allowing Russian fuel imports through next April, writing on Truth Social, quote, "I made the right choice for the American people. Always America first," Trump wrote. Federal agents from the Department of Homeland Security raided the Washington, D.C. home of Democratic Congressmember Ilhan Omar of Minnesota Monday. The raid came less than a month before the midterm elections. The Justice Department has traditionally tried not to take public investigative actions involving a candidate in the 60 days before a primary or general election. In a statement, Congressmember Omar said, quote, "For 10 years, Trump's targeted me with baseless lies and smear campaigns. This is just the latest escalation in his campaign of political intimidation. I will not be silent," she said. Ilhan Omar was born in Somalia, came to the U.S. as a child. She became one of the first two Muslim women elected to Congress in 2018. Trump has repeatedly attacked her and Somali Americans as garbage. Over the weekend, President Trump signaled he'd push for the federal raid of Omar's home. He said, quote, "She comes from Somalia. J.D. Vance and our people are looking at it very strongly," he said. Trump also posted on Truth Social, quote, "The Somalians should not be allowed to get away with what they are doing. They view you as weak and stupid people. Fight back, Minnesota, fight back. If you need the federal government, we'll come to your rescue," he wrote. Trump's apparent call to violence drew condemnation from religious and interfaith leaders. This is Abdullahi Farah, an imam at a Bloomington, Minnesota mosque, which was bombed by a far-right militia in 2017.
2: Instead of bringing Minnesotans together to find solutions, President Trump chose to make sweeping accusations against my Somali American community and telling people to fight back. Fight back against whom? What exactly is the president asking people to do? These words are reckless, they are dangerous, and they have consequences.
0: The richest man in the world, far-right trillionaire Elon Musk, has quietly funneled $276 million into Republican groups and his super PAC since the start of July to boost the GOP in the midterms. That's according to reporting by the New York Times. He gave $158 million this summer to the Senate Leadership Fund to help Republicans hold on to the Senate. It's one of the largest political donations in American history. It's more than the Democrats raised from all of its donors that quarter for its efforts in the Senate. In total, Musk has given Republicans $366 million in campaign contributions during the 2025-26 election cycle. Meanwhile, corporations that have been

0: benefited from the Trump administration's cancellation of federal enforcement actions, have given more than $210 million in contributions to MAGA Inc. and other Trump-aligned super PACs, according to Public Citizen. The group tallied the Trump administration's cancellation of 212 federal enforcement actions involving 205 corporations. We'll be speaking with the Oscar-winning filmmaker Alex Gibney about his new almost four-hour film called Musk later in the broadcast. Republican Senator Darlene Graham of South Carolina, the sister of the late Republican Senator Lindsey Graham, sparred with her Democratic opponent Annie Andrews for their first and only debate on Sunday, likely. The GOP's Senate Leadership Fund is directing $5 million into the contest, signaling surprising Democratic strength in the race. The polls have tightened in recent weeks. This is Graham defending Israel at the debate.
1: I fully believe that we need to stand with Israel. The same people that want to hurt and attack Israel want to come after us. The terrorists that were close to getting a nuclear weapon will come here. So we need to stand with our strongest ally in the Middle East, where there's a lot of unrest.
0: Meanwhile, Dr. Andrews blasted Graham for her support for the U.S.-Israeli war on Iran.
2: My opponent is the only one on this stage who had the opportunity to vote to end the war. But three times in a row, she voted to continue it. And several days after one of those votes, she had the audacity to walk out onto this stage and admit that national security isn't really her thing. South Carolina, if your surgeon said that appendectomies aren't really his thing, would you still hand him a scalpel? No. So why would we hand Darlene Graham a full term in the U.S. Senate? She is unserious and unqualified.
0: In the occupied West Bank, Israeli forces today raided the offices of several Palestinian NGOs in the courtyard of the Palestine Medical Complex. The NGOs raided include the Union of Palestinian Women's Committees, the Admir Prisoner Support and Human Rights Association in Ramallah. Israeli snipers were also reportedly dispatched around the entrances to the Palestine Medical Complex in Ramallah. Meanwhile, in Gaza, at least four Palestinians, including a four-year-old child, were killed in Israeli attacks Monday. Since last October's so-called ceasefire, Israel's killed over 1,400 Palestinians in Gaza. Israeli Prime Minister Benjamin Netanyahu has directed Israel's Attorney General and Domestic Intelligence Chief to identify the soldiers and officers who appeared in the award-winning investigative documentary Naza and to bring charges against them for allegedly damaging Israel's security interests. The Israeli government has also attacked Naza filmmakers Yuval Abraham and Rachel Soar, threatening to strip them of their citizenship. In a statement, The Guardian, which produced the documentary, said, quote, "These moves are all attempts to distract from the urgent questions the film asks about the mass killings of Palestinian civilians in Gaza. Journalists should be free to pursue public interest investigations without threats or harassment," The Guardian said. Meanwhile, Haaretz is reporting after the October 7th attacks, the Israeli military drastically loosened its rule for confirming and targeting Hamas members, allowing strikes to kill hundreds of Palestinian civilians to target even low-ranking members of Hamas. For example, on October 31st, 2023, IDF warplanes dropped 2,000-pound bombs supplied by the United States on the densely populated Jabalia refugee camp in northern Gaza in order to kill one Hamas commander. A veteran of the IDF told Haaretz, quote, "I remember being stunned that we were bringing down several densely populated buildings, killing and injuring hundreds of people, to kill a battalion commander who just a few weeks earlier hadn't even been someone we were supposed to gather intelligence on," unquote. And the Israeli academic and independent analyst Ori Goldberg has died at the age of 50 after a long struggle with colon cancer, a frequent contributor to Al Jazeera English. He also spoke on Democracy Now!, writing and commenting on Israeli politics, Israel's regional security plans, and most recently, Israel's reaction to the documentary film Gaza. He was one of the few critical voices from Israel willing to speak to international media. Here he is on Democracy Now! Just before of the so-called U.S. ceasefire in Gaza.
3: There are Israelis who, especially religious ones, who celebrate overtly the killing of Palestinians. And they, of course, are disappointed. They wanted a total victory. They wanted Hamas destroyed. But the great majority of Israelis enable the genocide and support the genocide by not talking about the genocide.
0: To see his interviews on Democracy Now!, go to democracynow.org. And those are some of the headlines. This is Democracy Now!, democracynow.org, The War and Peace Report. Coming up, we'll speak with Alex Gibney, the Oscar-winning director of the film called Musk. But first, Houthi fighters are continuing to attack the Saudi capital of Riyadh. Back in a minute.

0: Mohawk artist Daniel French, part of the new Contra Ice compilation album for immigrant rights across the country. The song is a cover of Violeta Parra's original indigenous rights anthem of the same name. This is Democracy Now!, democracynow.org. I'm Amy Goodman in New York with Democracy Now!'s Juan Gonzalez in Chicago. Hi, Juan.
1: Hi, Amy, and welcome to all of our listeners and viewers across the country and around the world.
0: Houthi fighters from Yemen have targeted the Saudi capital of Riyadh for the third time in recent days. On Saturday, a Houthi missile strike on a Riyadh airport killed 13 people and injured over 300 in the deadliest single attack on Saudi soil in over a decade. The Houthis have hit the airport at least four times. All flights out of the airport are currently suspended. Saudi Crown Prince Mohammed bin Salman has not been seen publicly in a week. Is reportedly shuttling between palaces with heavy security and bunkers. Riyadh is 500 or so miles from Houthi-controlled areas in Yemen. This is Houthi military spokesperson Yahya Saria speaking Monday.
2: With the help of Almighty God, the armed forces carried out four qualitative operations over the past 24 hours, using a number of ballistic and winged missiles, as well as drones. The first operation targeted King Khalid Airport in Riyadh in three phases, starting the evening before yesterday, resulting in the disruption of air navigation at the airport and its complete closure.
0: In Yemen, a leader of the Houthis, also known as the Ansar Allah movement, warned the U.S. it would face a swift and painful response if it joined Saudi Arabia's attacks on Houthi-controlled territory. The warning came after President Trump said he's going to look at joining the Saudi-led counteroffensive aimed at ousting Houthi fighters from Yemen's Red Sea coastline and the strategic Bab al-Mandeb Strait. In September, Reuters reported Houthi leaders met secretly with U.S. officials in Oman and assured them U.S. ships in the Red Sea would not be targeted, even as a blockade was underway on Saudi-linked ships. Yemen's Saudi-backed, internationally recognized government says Houthi strikes over the past 24 hours within Yemen killed at least five civilians and left over a dozen wounded. That includes an attack on a hospital in Yemen's third largest city of Taiz, which is encircled by Houthi fighters. Residents there are reportedly rationing food and essential goods amidst growing warnings of a growing humanitarian disaster. Meanwhile, the Yemen Data Project reported more than 250 Saudi air raids on Yemen last month, the highest number since 2022, killing at least 66 civilians and injuring 90. For more, we're joined by Helen Lackner, author of several books on Yemen, including Yemen in Crisis, The Road to War, and Yemen, Poverty and Conflict. She's been involved with Yemen for over 50 years and lived there for a total of more than 15 years between the 70s and the 2010s. Her next book on Yemen will be out next year. She's joining us from Oxford, England. Welcome to Democracy Now!, Helen Lackner. Thanks so much for being with us. Do you see what's going on here? Saudi Arabia has been at war with Yemen for over a decade as kind of Saudi Arabia's, you know, U.S. war in Vietnam. And talk about who the parties are in Yemen. Who is the internationally recognized government in Yemen that's supported by Saudi Arabia? And who are the Houthis?
3: Well, thank you for inviting me. Do you want me to start with the Houthis or with the government?
0: Your choice.
3: Right. Well, the internationally recognized government is the descendant of what was the government of Yemen until 2014, when the Houthis took over the capital, Sana'a. And since then, the government has been based mainly in principle in Aden, which is the major city on the southern coast, and also some of its main leaders and usually the presidents have been based in Saudi Arabia, in Riyadh, and various other people have been all over the place. The basic issues to do with the internationally recognized government is its failure to operate as a functioning, operational government, and in particular of having a united and effective military. Its military are composed of different groups which are largely rival to each other and have different commands, and they have been unable to operate as a single unit. And that is really one of the main reasons why the Houthi officials offensive last month that took over Mocha and the Bab al-Mandab succeeded because so quickly, basically because the people opposing them were far too disorganized. And it's also true that the Houthis are and were still the stronger military element throughout Yemen. So very briefly, to get into who the Houthis are, they are a group that was initially created in the 1990s to oppose the rise of Salafi Muslims in the far north of Yemen. Their heartland is the absolute far north of Yemen, a city called Sa'ada. And they were created, and they are a group of Zaydis. Zaydis are a branch of Shia Muslim, but they are not particularly different from Sunni Muslims in terms of theology. But the Houthis are very much a fundamentalist group, a very extremist group when it comes to their way of ruling and their ambitions. And many people tend to compare them with the Afghani Taliban. And I think that comparison does have some validity. And for people who don't know Yemen well, it will give them an idea of what kind of group they are. They are extremely repressive. They are also very ideologically motivated. They've now for 15 years or longer been educating and enforcing their ideology onto children throughout their school and education system, as well as adults. But certainly we now have a generation of young adults who have known nothing else but Houthi ideology, and at least many of them must be expected to believe them. And I think it's worth pointing out that Houthis now control approximately two-thirds of Yemen's population, if not more. So at least 20 million people are living under their authority. So although they only control about a third of the country's territory geographically, in terms of the population, they control basically two-thirds approximately. So
1: And Helen Lochner, your history in terms of Yemen goes back five decades. Most people are not aware that in the period after Yemen emerged from English protectorate or colonial status, there was actually a socialist government for a period of time in Yemen. Could you talk about that and how it evolved then into a dictatorship and eventually to where we are today?
3: Yeah, well, I'm glad you're interested in the People's Democratic Republic of Yemen, because that's when I first went to live in Yemen, was in order to help build socialism, which certainly sounds a bit, if not comical, certainly sad when we look at the world as it is today. So indeed, you had a socialist regime. I mean, you had two states in Yemen. You had the state that emerged from the British colony, which was the People's Democratic Republic of Yemen, and you had the Yemen Arab Republic with a capital in Sana'a that was based on, that had previously been the Imamate, and which was a republic largely in name, but basically was a military dictatorship for the vast majority of its period from 1962 until you had Yemeni unification in 1990, when both states united into the Republic of Yemen. And after that time, I think one has to say that the socialist element that had been active in the PDRY really vanished. The party, the socialist party, the Yemeni Socialist Party, really got very much weakened, but partly by mainly civil war that happened in Yemen in 1994, but also very much because it was unable to maintain the support it had had because of the differences between the people who wanted to return to the pre-1990 borders and who basically wanted to separate Yemen back into two states, and those who believed in Yemen as a single state. So I think, you know, in terms of the history of socialism, although I think even today you have people who think or wonder or are interested in what life was like in the days of the socialist period, it's really very much more of you know, an imagination or hoping or thinking. And basically what people are interested in, what people are missing very much, are the basic social welfare and the basic social democratic aspects of that regime, which was the fact that it provided, you know, good health systems, good education systems, basic infrastructure, and basic salaries that people could live on. Not in luxury, but they could live on them. And these things basically vanished largely very rapidly after 1994 and under the Saleh regime, which was, you know, Saleh had been president of the Yemen Arab Republic from 1978 onwards, and he became and stayed president of the Republic of Yemen until he was ousted after the 2011 uprisings, and that also gradually led to basically the civil war that started in 2014. I mean, I don't know if you want me to spend time discussing the 2011 to 2014 period, or if you want to focus more on the current situation.
1: Well, yeah, I'd like to ask specifically in terms of the ability of the Houthis to resist this, the military onslaught of Saudi Arabia. Most people are not aware that Yemen actually has a larger population than Saudi Arabia. What's been the impact of their ability to strike at the Saudis, and especially in terms of the power of Mohammed bin Salman?
3: Yeah, I think it's important to remember that, you know, yes, the Houthis are attacking Saudi Arabia with airstrikes, but there is now actively a real ground war going on within Yemen. And that is a far more relevant and important issue for the Yemenis on a day-to-day basis, because they're now back into a full-scale civil war. And the Saudi intervention is, yes, it is airstrikes, and the Saudis are supporting the government to some extent with material, and also, I suppose, you know, all kinds of other elements of technology, etc. But the fundamental war that's going on now is not a war in Yemen, is not a war with Saudi, it's a war between Yemenis, between the Houthis and the government, and basically what I would call the non-Houthis or the anti-Houthis. So the Saudi element is really, for Yemenis, it's part of the war, but it's not the war. And, you know, the airstrikes at the moment by most Yemenis are considered airstrikes that are supporting them against the Houthis. So the fact that that the world attention is focusing on a few airstrikes on Saudi Arabia is not something that is the top priority for Yemen and Yemenis. The top priority for Yemenis is dealing with the, you know, the Houthi, anti-Houthi war, and the fact that after the defeats they suffered in early September, the anti-Houthis have pulled themselves together to some extent, and now there is a lot of confrontations going on a daily basis around Taiz, around the Bab al-Mandab, around various other fronts, even in the far north, and around Maghreb and Jouf. And this is an ongoing war, i.e. the war that went on from 2015 to 22 and was interrupted for the last 4 years has now basically resumed.
0: And where, Helen Lochner, do you see this going? We have these reports that last month Houthis secretly negotiated with Washington in Oman, saying they wouldn't target U.S. or Israeli ships in the Red Sea, only Saudi ships. And where you see this heading in the future, with President Trump saying he's looking at whether to get involved with this?
3: Well, thank you for bringing this up, because, you know, the basic Houthi slogan, which is shouted and it's known as the scream, you know, starts with death to America, death to Israel, curse upon the Jews. So the number one item is death to America. And the fact that the Houthis have made this deal with Washington, you know, demonstrates that the ideology may be an important element for mobilizing people within Yemen, but it certainly doesn't seem to prevent them from being totally opportunistic when it comes to dealing with the U.S. The reason they've said this, I'm sure, is because there was a 52-day series of airstrikes last year in 2025, from March till May, from the U.S. against Houthi areas. And although this ended with this apparent agreement between them to cease fire, it certainly did cause quite a lot of damage to the the Houthis. But I think the problem about, you know, you're asking what happens next. I think, unfortunately, I think the war within Yemen, between Yemenis, is going to go on. I'm very sad to say this, and I hope I'm wrong, but my belief, and that of most other people I've heard and spoken to, is that this restarting of the war, renewal of the war, is going to last until one side or the other gets close to winning. And the Saudis are currently supporting the government, and they are really in a very bad dilemma, because they know from previous experience, they did, you know, aerial bombing for 7 years and it got nowhere. Trump did aerial bombing for 52 days and it didn't really go anywhere either. So it's quite clear that and it's been demonstrated elsewhere in the world, that, you know, airstrikes on their own do not win a war.
0: Helen Lacker.
3: And so the situation, the future for the Saudis at this point is they have to either decide to make a deal with the Houthis, which I think is increasingly difficult, even though they almost had such a deal in 2023. But I think the situation between then and now has changed, and particularly with the recent attacks, it would be extremely difficult for them to make a deal with the Houthis or to continue with the war. I mean, I haven't seen anyone who has found a solution for this current situation other than a continuation of, you know, very considerable disasters at the humanitarian level. I'm really glad you mentioned earlier the displaced, and you also remember that the humanitarian situation for Yemenis in general is absolutely disastrous. And people have now suffered 12 years of war and things are getting worse by the day. So, the future is, unfortunately, as far as I can tell, and I hope I'm wrong, is very bleak.
0: Helen Lacker, I want to thank you so much for being with us, author of several books on Yemen, including Yemen in Crisis, The Road to War, and Yemen, Poverty and Conflict. Coming up, the world's richest man, Elon Musk, spends an astonishing $366 million to help Republicans in the midterms. We'll speak to the Oscar-winning filmmaker Alex Gibney about his new film, Musk. Stay with us.

0: Arauco has a sorrow by Mohawk artist Daniel French. This is Democracy Now!, democracynow.org, the War and Peace Report. I'm Amy Goodman with Juan Gonzalez. The world's richest man is pouring hundreds of millions of dollars into the November midterm elections in an effort to help Republicans hold on to their Senate majority. Elon Musk, the world's first trillionaire, has reportedly funneled more than $366 million into Republican groups and his own super PAC, according to the New York Times. That makes him by far the largest known donor to this year's midterms. Musk and President Trump have appeared together at three events over the past 2 weeks, praising one another after a very public falling out last year. And Musk is doing all this while overseeing a sprawling business empire that's benefited enormously from federal contracts. We spend the rest of the hour on a new documentary about Musk and the unprecedented power he's amassed in business, technology, politics, and beyond. The epic, nearly four-hour-long film by Academy Award-winning director Alex Gibney is called simply Musk. Gibney says he set out to answer two fundamental questions. How could Musk amass so much power? And why had we given it to him? This is the film's trailer.
1: What are the odds that we are in base reality? Like, we are in a simulation.
2: Give it up for the greatest capitalist in history! Oh!
3: Elon Musk is one of the most controversial figures in the world. So I decided to make him the subject of my next film. But it soon became clear Elon would not participate.
4: Between what SpaceX has accomplished and what Elon has been saying they will be doing, there is a big leap.
5: Gotta build a city on Mars.
6: When Musk says that the future of humanity is to colonize Mars, he is selling us dreams. That's not happening.
7: We started Tesla. He agreed to be the lead investor. What I learned in that process is there's no legal definition of founder. You could call yourself a founder.
8: Really?
7: Sure.
9: The CEO Performance Award to our founder, Elon Musk.
10: This is a car that lies to you about what it's doing.
11: As a result, a young woman lost her life and a young man was forever injured.
12: Twitter is the place where Elon can tell his side of history.
13: Somebody on Elon's side referred to us as the breeders.
14: There's 14 that are publicly known. But people around Elon believe that there's many more.
15: This is an order creating a department known as Doge.
16: The conflicts of interest are shocking.
17: The SEC, USAID, the FAA, a lot of these agencies are the ones looking at him.
18: He had told me, I can't be president, but I can help Trump beat Biden. I say, I think we're going to win. And he said, I have 10,000 lasers in space. I knew that hours ago.
19: What are his actual motivations? Do we even know this man at all?
20: We have one person who's this chaotic and has this much power. It's completely insane.
0: The documentary traces Musk's early business ventures, the rise of SpaceX and Tesla, the role of government support for his businesses. It also examines Musk's acquisition of Twitter, which he renamed X, his political alliance with Trump, and his role in the Department of Government Efficiency, or DOGE, which eviscerated life-saving federal government programs like USAID. Gibney also examines Musk's ambitions and artificial intelligence, including his company XAI, and the reported integration of its Grok chatbot and other AI models into U.S. military networks. For more, we're joined by Alex Gibney, Academy Award-winning director. His new documentary called simply Musk. Alex's previous films include Enron, The Smartest Guys in the Room, Going Clear, Scientology, and The Prison of Belief, and the Oscar-winning taxi to the dark side. Alex Gibney, welcome back to Democracy Now! Thank you for joining us from Maine. Why don't we start off by talking about the resistance to even getting this film out as it's being released in theaters around the country this week? The Musk empire threatened to sue you. You had platforms saying they wouldn't run the ads. Explain what is at stake right now.
5: Well, even before the movie was premiered at the Venice Film Festival, Elon Musk's lawyer, Alex Spiro, threatened to sue us over something that they claimed was in the documentary, but it wasn't. In terms of the ads, it was really interesting. We produced the trailer you just showed, and then we wanted to run ads for that trailer on YouTube, Facebook, Instagram, TikTok, and X, of course, X. All of those platforms denied our ads. We appealed. They denied again. We appealed again. They denied again. They said that they were political advertisements, and on that basis, we were refused the ability to place them there. Then there was an article was written exposing this, and mysteriously, YouTube and Meta said, oh, gosh, sorry, just a mistake. TikTok still won't run the ads, and X claims they are, but so far as I know, they're not. What it does testify to is this enormous sort of shrinking of political discourse because these massive platforms, which are controlled by tech oligarchs, are limiting speech.
8: And Alex, what is it that got you to decide to do a film on Musk in the first place?
5: It's a good question. Some people came to me and asked me to do it. This goes back to 2022, long before he had hitched his wagon to Trump. And I wasn't sure I wanted to do it initially, but I was convinced by a friend that it was about 21st century power, and so it was. I just didn't realize how much his economic power was going to fuse with political power at the time I started.
8: What I found especially fascinating in the film is I, like most Americans, assumed that what most people knew originally about Musk was a Tesla. And you tell a different founding story about Tesla than most people are commonly aware of. Could you talk about that and his battle with, Martin Eberhard?
5: Sure. I mean, it's interesting. Most people think that Elon Musk is the founder of Tesla and also the prime inventor of the technology at Tesla. And that just isn't true. He was an investor, not an inventor. The real inventor was a man named Martin Eberhard. He and his partner, Mark Tarpening, founded Tesla. They were the ones who came up with the original technology of the lithium-ion battery pack, which is the thing that gives Tesla so much torque. And they also had the original business plan of starting at the high end of the market, and as people began to adopt the car, driving costs down. Musk came in, invested in the company, and after a while, they had a falling out, and Musk engineered Martin Eberhard's departure. Eberhard sued for money he thought he was owed, and Musk would only agree to settle the lawsuit if Eberhard agreed to say that Musk was what he wasn't, which was the founder of Tesla.
0: I mean, this is unbelievable.
5: Which I find very interesting. I mean, to go to that...
0: I wanted to interrupt for 1 second because I wanted to go to a clip from your documentary that goes to this, the documentary Musk describing the origins of Tesla.
21: When Musk fired Eberhard, Musk refused to pay him what he claimed he was owed. A lawsuit followed, and it was settled only when Musk was able to claim that he was what he wasn't, a founder of Tesla.
7: What I learned in that process is there's no legal definition of founder. You could call yourself a founder. There's nothing illegal about that.
22: Really?
7: Sure. Why not? Right. You should be. You'd be a good founder. I have with me the incorporation papers for Tesla Motors, and you'll see his name is nowhere on them.
0: So, Alex Gibney, take it from there. It's really astounding.
5: It is astounding. And what's astounding is that Musk would go to such lengths to sort of embrace this lie. And I think there were a number of reasons for that. One is he wants people to know where he really feels it's important for people to think that he's this polymath, this sort of Leonardo da Vinci-like figure, when in fact what he is a kind of a ruthless businessman with some talents, we should all admit, but not an inventor. And the other thing that's interesting, too, is that when it comes to Silicon Valley, being a founder is what entitles you to all sorts of money and the ability downstream, even when your company's economic fundamentals don't justify a big valuation, to pitch people on the idea that, don't worry, we may not be making money now, but in the future, you're investing in this man, Elon Musk, who is a genius. He's an inventor. He's all these things, which, of course, he isn't.
0: I wanted to go to the amount of government money, that's taxpayer money, that has gone into all of these businesses, ultimately all of these companies, recognizing that they get involved with the military. He's running, what, the future of war for Hegseth at the Pentagon now, that's where the biggest bucks are. But go back to the beginning, to how he positioned Tesla and then going into SpaceX and recognizing what would get him the money and what wouldn't.
5: Well, it's interesting because particularly with SpaceX, I mean, Musk has always positioned himself as this kind of freewheeling entrepreneur who did what he did just by the dint of hard work and independence. But, I mean, SpaceX, for almost all of its existence, has been more or less a socialist enterprise. It had one customer, and that's the government of the United States. Tesla benefited early on, particularly under the Obama administration, from a number of loans and subsidies for EVs, and also the state of California helped to subsidize Tesla early on. So Tesla itself as a company would be unimaginable without those subsidies, and never would have made it. The other thing that he's done, particularly at Tesla, is when he ran out of government subsidies and his ability to get money from venture capitalists, there was only one place left to go, and that was the stock market. So he started making increasingly bold, outlandish, and really fictional claims about his company in order to get a high valuation, which is what allowed Tesla to, you know, prosper.
8: And could you talk as well, in the film you go into the various situations where Musk really practically pulled a scam on government, the swapping of batteries in Tesla that enabled him to be able to get a hold of all of these EV credits from California. Could you talk about that as well?
5: Sure. I mean, you know, very early on, in order to get this money from the government, he had to engage in a series of elaborate cons. And maybe the first one is the most outlandish and the most interesting. He had this big demonstration where he claimed to solve the essential problem of the EV. And what is that essential problem? It's range. Everybody worries about range, you know, because unlike a gas car, you can't pull into a gas station and juice up your battery. Well, Musk held this big demonstration which said, oh, yes, you can. We have a thing called a battery swap. And he holds this big demonstration where something strange underneath the chassis of the car happens, and he claims to be swapping out a battery. And that for that, because he did it once, he was able to get an extraordinary subsidy from the government of California. But the thing is, you know, he claimed that he was going to try to do that on a grand scale so that people really could do this. He had one battery swap station. There was a journalist there who observed that it never happened. Nobody ever went in. Well, people tried to go in, but there were no battery swaps, because you have to understand, the battery in a Tesla is 1,000 pounds, okay? And it's usually covered with sealant and stuff like that. But Musk, you know, sort of gulled the government of California into thinking it could be swapped out like double A batteries. So it was really an outrageous con.
0: What about the self-driving cars? What you describe here in this documentary, the information that Tesla would not reveal, the number of people who died explain what took place and the settling of these lawsuits so that information would not come out?
5: I think the thing that we have to understand about Tesla's attempt to, you know, develop self-driving cars was that it was always a stock market play, because otherwise you were just an ordinary car company. But for years, he was touting his technology, and his technology was basically a camera technology. The cameras in the cars, take stock of what's going on around them. It feeds data to the system. AI then, you know, teaches the car how to drive on roads. That's the theory of it, okay? But he also never put in the redundant systems that Waymo has, radar and LiDAR and so forth and so on. So the problem came between the distance of Musk's hype and pitch and what the cars could actually do. There's a famous ad that they ran in 2016 called the Paint It Black ad from the Rolling Stones song that, you know, accompanies it, where you see a car driving itself and says, and it's touted as a technology that in fact exists, but really at the time that technology couldn't tell the difference between a red light and a green light, which is a pretty fundamental issue that you need to sort out for safety in a car. And as a result, as you say, over 60 people lost their lives as a result of autopilot failures. And in the case of many lawsuits, they were able to be settled so that the information about all of this wouldn't come out. There was one very powerful lawsuit brought by a woman who died, who was a pedestrian, who was literally killed by a runaway autopilot Tesla. One of the things that was discovered was that Tesla was effectively hiding evidence from them, which they were able to obtain with the help of a Russian hacker, which showed that Tesla knew very well how and why the car malfunctioned, but they weren't sharing it with investigators. As a result, there was a rather large judgment against Tesla, the first one. And I think, you know, going back to the campaign contributions, if I may, I think that this issue of fraud at or alleged fraud at Tesla is one of the investigations that he was facing when he hitched his wagon to Trump. And I strongly believe that one of the reasons he's flooding the political campaigns with so much money now is he wants to avoid investigations in the future.
0: This is a critical point, but I want to go back to your documentary, Musk, featuring rare interviews with people previously in Musk's inner circle, including Ashley St. Clair, the former conservative influencer, mother of one of Musk's kids. She says she was offered a non-disclosure agreement in exchange for financial support, but she chose not to sign it, saying she felt a moral obligation to speak publicly about her experience. Musk has disputed her account of a $40 million offer with $100,000 a month. This is a clip from Musk featuring Ashley St. Clair.
1: If you were to ask someone on the right what they think of Elon, he's a free speech god, and someone on the left, he's just someone who sends hateful tweets and he's lost his mind. Both are very comforting, but both are completely insufficient to the immense amount of power and influence he has.
0: And this is Ashley St. Clair from the trailer for Musk.
1: He had told me, I can't be president, but I can help Trump beat Biden. I say, I think we're going to win. And he said, I have 10,000 lasers in space. I knew that hours ago. What are his actual motivations? Do we even know this man at all?
0: So let's go to who spoke to you, Alex, and who wouldn't speak to you. I mean, Ashley St. Clair would not sign a non-disclosure agreement. And the fear of retribution that others had. And then go to your point that you're making about, I mean, it goes to Doge as well. Taking out the very agencies and inspectors that would be investigating him if Democrats win.
5: That's right. So I think that, I mean, look, I talked to hundreds of people, or myself and my team talked to hundreds of people, many people off the record, some on background, but it was tremendously hard to get people to come on camera to speak. Over time, we were able to get some key people, Reid Hoffman, you know, who who was part of the PayPal mafia, knew Musk early on, Justine Musk, his first wife, Ashley Sinclair, you showed, as well as a number of people involved in the origin of his companies. It took some doing, but I think there was a tremendous amount of fear that Musk would either sue them out of existence or would launch sort of vitriolic attacks on them on X, which has a kind of ramification, because once you start the rage loop on something like X, all sorts of crazy people come out of the woodwork, and the next thing you know, you're being doxxed or you're being chased. It can be a very scary thing. But some very courageous people did come forward, and it was tremendously helpful in order to give dimension to this character. But I do want to, a lot of people have gone to sort of the ideological underpinnings of Musk, and I think to some extent those are overdone. I think he's always behaved in a very pragmatic way. I mean, when he needed money from Barack Obama, he was, liberal. but then when he, in 2024, when he suddenly hitched his wagon to Trump, it seemed like, this is the guy I believe in. It's his ideas that are so important. Well, he was also facing a tremendous number of civil investigations into his companies for abrogating workers' rights, for pollution, for all sorts of other things, and a criminal investigation into possible fraud at Tesla. Now, once Trump is elected, Musk is put in charge of the Department of Government Efficiency, which really had nothing to do with waste, fraud, and abuse. Its two goals, as far as I'm concerned, were, one, to destroy the regulatory state. And he starts first with the agencies that are regulating him. And then the next thing I think that, was a kind of key goal for Doge, for Musk, was the access of federal data. Not only classified information, but also access on all of us, from our Social Security data, our Medicare data, so forth and so on. You know, the Doge boys, who we all remember as these callow kids from some of Musk's companies going into federal agencies and literally knowing nothing about them and cutting jobs here, cutting jobs there, a little bit like, firing the pilot while he's flying the plane without any regard to, how damaging or dangerous that might be. So you could say that they were reckless and what were they doing and it was crazy. But actually, there was an ulterior motive here. All these kids were very savvy about how to access IT and data at these federal agencies. They had what's called super admin status, which meant that they could see data across the silos that are normally put in place, either to protect our privacy or to protect classified information. And I'm told by heads of IT at those agencies that moving that data to SpaceX, for example, would have been as easy as a drag and drop, taking a computer file and putting it into a folder. So that's a really terrifying idea. Now, I can't prove that that's what he did, but I strongly suspect it is.
0: Alex Gibney, we want to congratulate you on your film, Academy Award-winning director. His new documentary is Musk. We hope to do part two and post it online. Happy birthday to Miguel Noguera, and an early happy birthday to Juan Gonzalez. By the way, Steal the Story, Please, the documentary about Democracy Now! Will be viewable online for the first time in an exclusive special event starting tonight at 8 p.m. Eastern. If you live in the U.S. and Canada, you can watch the film in your own home and be part of the post-screening question and answer with me and the filmmakers, Tia Lesson and Carl Diehl, moderated by the Pulitzer Prize-winning journalist Maria Hinojosa. 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I'm Amy Goodman with Juan Gonzalez for Democracy Now!

0: it to be spontaneous. Like when a couple of us made a last-minute decision to attend a concert.
1: Hi, my name is Kathy, and I live here in the Grand Valley. 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
1: Hello, and welcome to the Ask Peggy About Your Finances show. 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This is a show to help you understand your money better, and I've got some great topics this week. We're going to look at the market and economic update. I'm going to talk about a new IRS app for your phone. In the Plan Your Prosperity segment, we're going to talk about financial vampires. And then finally, in the Ask Peggy segment, we're going to talk about tax deadlines and what happens if you haven't gotten your tax payment correctly for 2025. So let's get started with the bulls and bears market and economic update. And this is for the week ending October 2nd, 2026. I did the quarterly data last week. So if you missed it and you want to know what happened in the quarter that I went through, I think it was September 28th on the data, you can listen to my podcast, which is Ask Peggy About Your Money, and it's available anywhere you listen to podcasts. And it's actually a re-airing of this show, because lots of people don't have the show that plays in their market, or they just don't have the ability to want to listen to it or the time. So I have it as a podcast. I have all the old episodes up. So if you want the quarterly analysis, you can listen to it on the podcast. So this is for the week ending October 2nd. And it was kind of a mixed week in the market. The Dow was down about 1.25%, while the S&P 500 was down 0.27%. This is yet another way of seeing how being invested in the S&P 500 gives you better diversification than being invested in the Dow Jones Industrial Average. The Dow Jones Industrial Average is 30 stocks. The S&P 500 is 500. And so with the Dow down 1.25% and the S&P down roughly 0.25%, those extra stocks will sometimes cushion movements. The NASDAQ, on the other hand, was up 0.45%. Gold dropped almost 3.5%. And oil dropped about 1.25%. And when I gathered this data, it was $91.26 a barrel. The dollar index went up almost 1% last week. And the 10-year treasury yield, in yet another troubling note, went up 11.8%. That current rate is now 5.283%. That caused the aggregate bond fund to drop about 1%. Bitcoin went up about 1.5%. And the volatility index, the VIX, went up almost 3%. The 30-year fixed mortgage rate is now 7.28%. That is up from 7.03% from the week before. I get the market data from MarketWatch.com. It's a free website. I get the mortgage data from FreddieMac.com. And these 10-year treasury rates and the mortgage rates are really concerning. You know, the bond market doesn't get quite as much press as the stock market does. And yet, if you want a fairly good indication as to how things are going, it makes a lot of sense to track the bond market. Bonds are boring, so they don't move as fast as the stock market does. But a bond movement where the bond rates keep going up and up is a strong indication that

0: But there are some real issues with how giddy the stock market is that is beginning to manifest in the bond market. Just make sure your risk tolerance is where you want it to be. And that's about all you can do to try to protect yourself from this. The other data that came out last week that wasn't great is the new jobs growth was very, very low. And the revisions to that job growth cut 60,000 jobs that had been reported in the market. So you have initial jobless claims, you have jobless claims, and you have final jobless claims. So tends to be a three-cycle period for economic data. So you get the first news that comes out, then it gets revised the final time. And that is because all of the dribs and drabs and movements and thises and thats come in. They don't all come in on the same day. So you'll get an initial report that thinks things are moving in a direction. But then it's the additional data that changes it. So right now, we have additional data showing that 60,000 jobs actually either weren't in the market or they, in fact, got cut from the market. You might think this would make the stock market go down, but it didn't. And it didn't because bad jobs numbers suggest that the Fed might not raise rates at their next meeting. Because remember, the Fed is supposed to keep full employment and they're supposed to help with inflation. And so the inflation data is lousy right now. But the employment data, had it been really solid, it would have given the Fed more opportunity to raise rates. The market looked at the bad employment numbers, and rather than worrying because it's a sign the economy isn't that stable, it's like, oh, good, the Fed's not going to raise rates. So this becomes a really kind of ugly and complicated way of looking at what economic data actually means. When the market is afraid that the Fed is going to raise rates, and they don't want them to raise rates ever, then bad economic data will make the market go up. When you understand that, it makes market movements make a lot more sense. So bad news isn't always bad news to the market. Is it bad news to the economy? Yes, it is. And do I hate it about the market? I do, but there isn't anything because the market is, in these cases, efficient, and it sees the data as a path for moving up. So, you know, it just is what it is. But if you understand why it happens, sometimes it'll stop you from being so confused if you get all the information and it doesn't make sense.
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0: Welcome back to the legislative update of the Ask Peggy About Your Finances show. And we are about a month, less than a month actually now, from the midterm. So what is the legislative news? Nothing really, absolutely nothing except everybody's running for election. So I'm having to dig a little deeper for this section, but I saw something that might be helpful for at least some of you, and that is that the IRS has launched a new mobile app. So they had had an app before that was IRS To Go, and this is their new mobile app. If you already downloaded IRS To Go, apparently the next time the app updates, it automatically updates to this new thing. But it's going to let you look at your refund status and any amended returns. If you owe them money, it's going to give you your balance. You can make payments off of it in case you owe the IRS money. And by the way, we're going to talk about that in the last segment of this show in the Ask Peggy section. So stay tuned if you're afraid you owe the IRS money. You can get a hold of tax records. And, you know, recently, I cannot tell you how many times I have a situation where there's a divorce and it was a married filing jointly

0: tax return, but the person who isn't my client is the one who filed it. And it's really hard for the other person to figure out how they can look at that tax return because, most couples, when they file their taxes, they don't make copies for each of them. There is a copy of the return on the laptop of the person who filed the return. And then if there's a divorce during the next year, you need a copy of the taxes, it can be tricky to get that information. Yes, the other spouse has to give it to you. Yes, there's legal ways of compelling it. But I really was excited that the IRS will let you look at your return from the previous year. The other thing that it would make easier is if you are a surviving spouse and you're not sure if you have located all of your spouse's income information. That will also be on last year's tax return. Now, I'm not sure that this app would help, but if you have a loved one, whether it's a spouse or otherwise, and they've passed away, and you're trying to clean up a really messy estate, because I've had a couple of those recently, then if you can get a hold of their tax return from the previous year, any sort of interest or dividends or 1099-R retirement distributions should be on that return, and it would let you start putting pieces together. And then if something is missing, you at least might be able to tell where to go look for it and provide a copy of the death certificate and all of that stuff. So having access to old tax returns is much more useful than people think it is. You can also access your PIN or set one up so that nobody can access the information without the PIN. Now, if people have set up that PIN, all of my previous advice doesn't work quite as well. But I still think that this app might be useful. Apparently, it also provides some tax code information. Now, I wouldn't call it a tax database. I haven't actually seen it yet. This is a brand new thing that's just coming out. But it would be nice if it could provide information about tax situations that apply to you. So make sure if you like gadgets and if you are interested in your taxes that you download this app. If you don't like doing it, then you can always go to the IRS website that has more tax code information than you could ever possibly want. And there's also ways of setting up access through the portal on the website so that you can look at things. But this to-go app is really useful if you enjoy getting your information in those ways.
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0: Welcome back to the Plan Your Prosperity segment of the Ask Peggy About Your Finances show. And if we can have a little bit of fun in any part of this show, it's here. So in October, I'm going to do several Halloween-themed Plan Your Prosperity segments, and this one is about financial vampires. So, all the Halloween movies are starting to be on television and the streaming services, and I guess this is the year of Frankenstein because I know several book clubs are even reading or rereading Frankenstein for their October reads. But I haven't quite figured out how to make a financial application to Frankenstein, but I'm really good with Dracula. So, Dracula is the count who sneaks in and drains people of their blood or their resources, and will continue to drain them until he kills them, and then he goes on for his next victim. And sometimes in the process of all of this, the victim becomes a vampire too. Well, financial vampires may not be quite as romantic as book and movie vampires, but there certainly is dangerous. because it's the things that you do that suck money out of your pocket. And what's even more insidious about financial vampires, you may not be aware it's happening. So I want to give you some tips this month to try to keep more of your money in your pocket and less of it siphoning out when you're not even aware it's going. And I think the number one culprit to, I cannot believe how much money I am spending, is the forgotten subscription. You know, I am not a difficult financial advisor. I am not going to tell you, oh, you can't have that, or, oh, you're wasting your money. What I am going to say is anything you're buying that you're not using is a problem. And we all really got too sucked up, no pun intended, into entertaining ourselves at home during COVID. And I know COVID has been gone for a long time, but some of those habits that we set up and some of the items that we just got into the habit of being allowed to do changed. So because we couldn't leave our houses, we had all kinds of online subscriptions that can be to music, it can be to movies, it can be to premium access for this or that. It can be to ESPN Plus. And now I will tell you that last year I had a subscription to ESPN Plus and I swore I was going to get rid of it just as soon as football season was over with. And so I actually did it. I got rid of it in about February, which I was about a month late, but I'm not going to yell at myself for that. And you shouldn't yell at yourself either. But then this fall, University of Oklahoma, please let them remember how to play football. They only had some of their games on ESPN Plus so far this season. So I resubscribed and I put a note in my calendar to cut it again because it's way too expensive. But I like to watch the games, right? So I'm not saying you can't subscribe to things. What I want you to do is look on your credit card statement, look on your cable or however you're handling your internet and your phone, if you still have a landline, and any sort of television subscriptions, because there'll be extras at the bottom of your bill. I also have somehow wound up with two or three subscriptions on my cell phone bill. So not only is it easy to forget that you've subscribed, it's also hard to figure out where the bill is hidden. So take some time. I want you to look at what you're paying for, and I want you to consider dropping anything that you're not using. Online shopping, also more popular during COVID, and it's a trend that never went away. You know, if being in a store and doing just impulse purchasing is a problem, being at home on your couch and doing impulse purchasing is even worse. So here's what I do. If there's something that I didn't intend to buy and I see it online and I really, really want it, I click off the site and I don't bookmark it, so I make myself have to remember it. If a couple of days later I remember it and I still really want it, then I let myself buy it because it's now no longer an impulse purchase. I've thought about it two or three days. You know, 50-50, you won't remember half of it at all. Or you get away from it. It's like, oh, I don't really need that. I don't need to purchase that. And so you end up saving the money. Where you get into trouble with your financial vampire is when you see it, you click it, it comes, and then maybe you use it, maybe you don't. I don't want you to do that with your money because that's not a healthy relationship. If you want it and you're going to use it and you can afford it, you should buy it. but make yourself wait a minute and make sure you actually want it. So now I've saved the most complicated financial vampire for last. You're going to really have to think about this one. It's called a money script. And the reason this one is so very dangerous is you don't even know you're doing it. Money scripts are things that we have been taught about money for our entire lives. And it's so much part and parcel of who we are, we don't even realize it's an opinion. So there are people who think that people with money got it in ways that wasn't fair. And if you think that people with money are not great people, then it may sort of subconsciously encourage you not to be like that. Or this gets even weirder. Let's say you were raised that rich people didn't care about people. And I'm not saying I agree with that. I can flip it here in a second. But you're raised that way, then suddenly you have money. And if you're really, really anxious, it's because that money script about people with money is playing into things. If you're taught that having money means that you're successful and not having money means that you're not working hard enough, there's people like that too. And then you lose your job. You not only have the money issue, but you have the I wasn't working hard enough issue. There's always a psychological component to money scripts. The first thing you have to do is find them. The easiest way is to just start freelance writing everything you believe about money. Do it with your partner, because if you have conflicting money scripts, it causes a lot of problems in relationships. So if you'll take some time and you will stop your impulse purchasing, cancel the subscriptions you don't use, and look at your inherent beliefs about money, those vampires are going to go away faster than if you had garlic.
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0: Welcome back to the Ask Peggy segment of the Ask Peggy About Your Finances show. And this time of year, I get a lot of tax questions. I get a few more in April than I do now, but lots of people file extensions. If you are an extension filer, be aware that your very last deadline is October 15th. So if you're listening to this show during the upcoming weekend, that means you got about 4 days to finish this up. So make sure that you don't do something that causes you not to file your taxes. This is also when you absolutely have to pay your taxes. And if you have any penalties or interest, you have to have paid them as well. So let's assume that it's October 15th, 14th. Let's have you file a day early. And you get done and you find out you didn't pay quite enough tax. How much trouble are you in? Well, it depends upon how much money you owe. If your tax return shows that you owe $1,000 or less, or for most of you, you paid at least 90% of the tax shown on your return for last year's taxable, I'm sorry, for this year's taxable return, or 100% of last year's. So, you know, somewhere in the middle of all those words, even I got confused. So you owe $1,000 or less. That's thing one. Thing two, you paid 90% of your taxes. Thing three, you paid 100% of the taxes you paid last year. If you have any of those three things, not all three of them, but any of them, that means that you won't have a penalty this year because you underpaid your taxes. Now, I will tell you, this becomes a CPA question pretty quickly, because if your certain high net worth levels, the amount that you needed to pay in for the year before is 110%, not 100%. So talk to a CPA. If you owe practically anything, then go ahead and talk to a CPA. For most of us, we're just off by almost a rounding error. Now, if you have massively underpaid your taxes, you need to deal with that. And I'm going to tell you, and I think I talked a little bit about this even on last week's show, I get very aggravated at the ads that I hear on the radio and I see on the television where somebody says, well, you know, I retired and I just stopped paying my taxes. Okay, if you have income, even if it's just retirement income, you need to file a return. Very, very quickly, you owe taxes. Not everyone owes taxes. I understand that, but most of you do, and most of you don't have to make a whole lot of money before you owe taxes. Basically, if you make more than the standard deduction, you're probably going to owe taxes. So if you do, don't get cute, don't get clever, don't get sophisticated, just go ahead and pay them. Because the IRS has all kinds of abilities to go after you if you don't pay your tax. So for the two previous years, this year I did good, yay. For the two previous years, I owed like $100 in tax, which I immediately paid and I didn't owe any penalty. But then I got this weird letter from the IRS that said, you owe $3.17. It was like, what in the world am I doing wrong with my taxes that is causing me to owe just a teeny, teeny, tiny amount of money? So I talked to a good friend of mine who's a CPA. She said, did you owe tax? I said, just a handful of dollars. It was not a big deal. She said, that was interest on the money that you underpaid. So I will tell you, when I file my own taxes electronically, I have yet to figure out how you pay the interest through the software that I use. But remember that you owe your tax and you owe any penalty, if in fact you have one, and they're going to charge you interest. If you get a letter from them saying you owe us $3.75, now you need to talk to a CPA. I am not a CPA. I am not giving advice. I am just telling you what I would do. I would write them a check and move on, or I'd pay it with a credit card and move on, because what it is interest on the amount you underpaid. And so it isn't a mistake. They don't hardly ever make mistakes. They can, but generally it's because you don't understand the information that you're getting. So I would encourage you to do that. Also, if you are a farmer or you are a fisherman or a fisher person, you need to talk to a CPA, because there's a whole different set of rules that applies for you. In the meantime, the party is over, boys and girls. You're going to have to pay your taxes. That deadline is coming due. Take care of it.
2: 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And remember, prosperity is so much more than money.

Hello, and you're listening to EcoJustice Radio. We present environmental and climate stories from a social justice frame, featuring voices not necessarily heard on mainstream media. EcoJustice Radio acknowledges that we record the show on the traditional territory of the Tongva and all of their relatives. Welcome, I am Jack Eight. On today's show, Oren Lyons on changing our values to survive. We air multiple speeches and discussions featuring the acclaimed elder Oren Lyons, Onondaga, faith keeper, and a leading voice for Native sovereignty and culture. Oren Lyons, a faith keeper of the Turtle Clan who serves as a member chief of the Onondaga Council of Chiefs and Grand Council of the Iroquois Confederacy, also known as the Haudenosaunee Peoples, is an accomplished artist, social and environmental activist, and author, a professor emeritus at SUNY Buffalo, a leading voice of the UN Permanent Forum on Human Rights for Indigenous Peoples, and the recipient of many prestigious national and international prizes, including the UN NGO World Peace Prize.

0: I attended the Bioneers Conference in March 2024 in Berkeley, California. We share today excerpts from Oren Lyons' keynote address entitled, To Survive, We Must Transform Our Values. Here it is, recorded in March 2024, Berkeley, California.
1: Now, Scanner, our greeting from the Haudenosaunee, commonly known as the Iroquois Confederation. That's what the French call us. English call us Six Nations, and our proper name is Haudenosaunee, means people of the Longhouse. So, I want to thank you for being here and a common cause. And it's been a while now with the Bioneers, and we've had our problems with the Pioneers, so to speak. But the native people of Turtle Island, that's just the name before Columbus got here. You know, he thought he was in India, and so all of a sudden all of the native people in the Western Hemisphere became Indians. So every time I'm in talking with a person from India, I have to apologize to him and say, you are the real Indians. And it's been like that. Some explorer by name of Amerigo Vespucci, coming on his sailing ship, happened to land here, and they named the whole continent after him. One time. It's amazing. So the whole subject of the native people of what we call Turtle Island, North, Central, and South America now, have never had their history told. They're afraid of it. It's so fierce. It's so bad. Millions of people here at the landfall of Columbus, millions. In a census that they took in 1900 of the native people in the USA, I'm not talking about Canada now, in the USA and North, 200 and some 50,000 people left from the original millions that were here. We had title to land. This was Turtle Island, and democracy was just rampant here. Everybody was free. We didn't have words. We didn't, you know, democracy came over with our relatives from across the water, but we were free. I once talked with our elder clan mother, and I asked her, I said, when did we become Indians? I said, you know, because she says, and we're talking about wild Indians. I said, what's that? She says, you know, in our language, we don't have a word for wild. There's no word for wild. In other words, here in Turtle Island, prior to the landfall, we had community. We had community that went all the way to the grass, all the way to little critters that you can't see. They were all part of our community. There was nothing wild here at all. We just had a huge, huge community of life. And so they called us, talking now specifically about the Haudenosaunee, they said, you people are communists. And we said, really? I thought we were Onondagas. No, commune, community. That's what you have. And so when they were embarking on to become a country, they had to talk to our leaders at that time. I'm talking about 1775 now. And they knew that we were allies with the English. And they were rebels. They were going to have a rebellion here. But they knew that if we stood up and took arms with the English, there was no way they could have a rebellion at all. The power was with the Six Nations at that time, 1775. So they came to us, a delegation, asked for a meeting in what is now Albany, New York, on the issue. And they explained to us, this delegation explained to us why they were having this fight with their father. They said, this is a fight between father and son. and they talked about the mistreatment, and they talked about, and it's a long story, it's a long history that I know very few of you out there know about, because you don't write about the history. You know, they say history is written by the victors. And of course, our people were oral, use oral history. And it's a good process, because in the beginning of our Confederacy, we have the discussions of who said what to who. Some, they're thinking now that we're as old as 1500 or 1600 years that the Haudenosaunee has been here. They're doing a study right now in Cornell and University of Ithaca on the origins of the Haudenosaunee. And they're going way back, and they're basing that discussion on an event of nature when the earth covered the sun. And how they're doing that was in the history of our gathering, the great peacemaker gathering the five warring nations at that time, which were the Mohawks, the Oneidas, the Onondagas, the Cayugas, and the Senecas. They were fighting each other, and the men were at war, constantly fierce. And peacemaker came at that time. And it's a long story, so I don't want to get into that part of it, because we just don't have the time. But it's quite interesting in terms of what was established at the time when the peacemaker finally gathered these five warring nations together. And the very reluctant Senecas said, "No, we don't want to join you." And he said, "My word," he said, is very, very strong, very truthful. He said, "And tomorrow," he said, "I'm going to cover the sun." And the next day, there was an eclipse. And the Senecas were very impressed. And they said, "You must be who you say you are." And they joined the Confederation. And so they're studying at this point in Cornell and Ithaca College. They're studying that eclipse at that time. And they think it's 1600 years ago. So, point being is, we've been here a long time. We're old. In 500 years that you've been here, boy, you caused a lot of damage. It's amazing. It's amazing. And it's not over. As Kenny was very explicit about, it's not over. But to put a perspective on things, human beings are like fleas on a dog. You're quibbling amongst yourself. You're squabbling amongst yourself. And the dog is getting ready to shake. And so there's nothing really special about the human beings as another species here except our intellect. We have our intellect. And we can make decisions. And these decisions can be made individually. So every morning when all of us wake up, although, you know, with your electricity, you don't have night anymore. It's 24 hours a day, the lights are on. But anyway, when you wake up, you have an option to either be the best in the world or the worst. It's an option. And there's over 8 billion of those options right now. And so the gathering here, you've chosen an option for peace. And peace is the issue. And that's what the great peacemaker said. That's why we call him the peacemaker. He has a name, but we don't use it, because at some point we'll call him. And he instructed us, "I want to hear when you call, so don't put my name out." And so we've had several instances in our history of the Haudenosaunee where we've been shown future and instructions. And the last one was 1799, when a Seneca chief, Anyut Dayo, called Handsome Lake, was recovering from drinking because the whole nations were drinking, 1799. And he received a message from spiritual beings, and I won't get into that either. That's a long story. Anyway, we were instructed and given a foresight to what was coming. And from our understanding and observations, everything is right on time. And it's not good. It's not good, and you have to know that. However, it's also not over. And you have to know that. The fight is on. And this gathering here is about the future, and it's about peace, and it's about the human element on this earth at this time. The earth is quite old and has seen species after species come and go. And we haven't been here that long as a species, you know, not very long at all. And of course, you can see we're pushing the envelope. And if we're so brilliant and we're so smart, how come we're facing this crisis then? Think about that. And as Kenny was pointing out, corporations have more or less taken over the world. And they're all about profit. And this country has, you know, taken that turn. Like when 1775, when the delegates of the Continental Congress coming to the Six Nation Council and saying, "We want to make a union like yours." They said in 1744 at Lancaster, there was a big meeting, and the Haudenosaunee was presiding, as we presided on most all the meetings. And all the meetings that were conducted at that time were conducted in our form of how we ran things. I'm talking about the influence now of the Native people on your history that you don't know anything about. But those were very formative years, those 300-400 years of interaction before 1775. And so they came to us and they said, "In 1744 in Lancaster, you advised us to make a union like yours. We are now taking your advice. We're going to make a union like yours." 1775. How many know that? Raise your hand. See, just a few people. So the question should arise in your mind, how come I don't know that? And you've been denied a history. American public is ignorant. They're ignorant about the Native people who are here. And all of that history. And all of our civilizations. You know, when the Nina and the Pinta and the Santa Maria arrived here not that long ago, down in what is now South America, they were performing lobotomies. Did you know that? They had the science. No, I didn't know that. You denied that. So what did come over? And that was the Christian doctrine. That Christian doctrine of discovery they talked about. It came over. Domination. Dominion. Well, I think we're all gathered here to say it ain't over yet. We're here. And my son and Rex are here on their own. I'm not representing the Haudenosaunee in this discussion, although that's been my primary work around the world, is to carry the message. And the message is peace. And the Confederacy, when the peacemaker first put us all together, and he finally got us all assembled, and they said it took years and years for him to do that. He finally got us together on the shores of Onondaga Lake, which is not Onondaga Lake, but in our language, it's where the leaves touch the water. That was the name of it. But that's where our nation was situated, and so it's become Onondaga, Onondaga Lake, in upstate New York. And now we're greatly diminished. The Haudenosaunee is greatly diminished, but we're still here. And we're independent. We don't vote. because we are our own nation, and we're probably one of the last remaining traditional governments in North Central America, South America, still in charge of governance, and also the principles for which you operate. So the principle, the foundational principle that is operational with the Confederation is peace. Peace. That's our number one law, rule. But that's not what the corporations are doing today. And so when a peacemaker gathered us all at Onondaga Lake at that time, he said, I am planting here a great tree of peace, which is the great white pine. And he said, there are four roots going in the four cardinal directions of the earth. And people can follow those roots back to source here and come under the great law of peace. We're still here. And it's not over. And peace is the only answer to the situation that we face today. And it was the answer, and it was the instruction in the beginning. And so we're facing a crucial time in two senses, and you've covered that both in the titles of your event here. You're talking about democracy, and you're talking about the earth, the melting.
0: 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I'm your host, Jack Eit, and we feature talks given by Orrin Lyons, Member Chief, Onondaga Council of Chiefs, and the Grand Council of the Iroquois Confederacy at the Bioneers Conference, as well as excerpts from the Sacred Land Film Project.

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1: In the year 2000, the traditional circle of Indigenous elders and youth were meeting in Michigan. We were up there at a meeting, and these meetings were about instructing other Indigenous nations to get back to their roots and to get away from what the brother from across the water forced on our nations, which was an elective system. We don't have an elective system. Our system at Onondaga, and I've been very specific to the Six Nations, the Haudenosaunee, our system is based on peace, and the process and governance of that system is shared equally between the men and the women. And we have a matrilineal system. Now, you understand what that means? 1500, 1600, 1700 years ago, we had a matrilineal system, and it's still there. I have, I'm a wolf. That's my clan. And our system has divided our families so that we have discussions. We have two sides, and on our side, a wolf, turtle, beaver, snipe. That's four families on this side. Bear, deer, eagle, and a hawk on that side. And then we take some from each and they put it over here in the middle, and they govern. And then the people sit here. So we have a full circle. And anybody in that circle can speak. And I've seen the time when a 10-year-old girl addressed the council, because she had that right, and she used it, and she addressed the council, and she laid forward her concerns, which were very legitimate, and we acted upon that. So what I'm talking about is a very democratic process, and we didn't have the word democracy either. Then it was just, as a clan mother said, the closest I can come to our way of life, and the English word is free. We're free. And that was rampant in North, Central, and South America prior to Columbus. People were free, independent. And I'll tell you, you didn't go around and order anybody anything. You respectfully spoke to people because they were independent and they make up their own mind. So what you have today, and you call democracy, is far, far away from that. But what you have today gathered here is the right to stand as a community, as a common cause for survival. And what the peacemaker said to us at the time, so long ago, he said, now that you are gathered here, I'm going to plant this great tree of peace. And these four white roots go in the four cardinal directions. He says, and I'm uprooting this tree right here. And I want you men to throw your weapons of war in this hole and let the undercurrents carry them away. Buried the weapons of war a long time ago. And this is a history that you have no idea about, because it's contrary to corporate power. It's contrary. And I asked a question the other day. I said, this discussion between Republicans and Democrats, what is the issue? Why is there Republicans and Democrats? And who are the Republicans and who are the Democrats? And it was a general question. And I talked to several people who are kind of in the area, and they said, well, basically, the Democrats are for people, common people, and Republicans are for more organized governance of the state. And so there's this infrastructure that they couldn't settle at the time, so you have Democrats and Republicans still at this issue, which is still in discussion, and which I consider probably forever. It's a constant, because every generation has to determine for itself what its future will be. So as you sit out there, many young people here now, and I'm so glad to see you here, because we're going to need your vitality, we're going to need your strength, and you're going to need your support for the more thoughtful side of us, how we proceed and how we need or deal with this eminent discussion on survival of the human beings as a species. That's where we're at. Survival as a species. And there's nothing special about us except that we do have an intellect and we got options, so that's where we are. So nature, as was spoken about, nature's the boss. It's always been the boss and will ever be the boss. Yeah. Okay, he's telling me to shut down. So, there's a lot that I haven't added here. You know, my 94 years on this earth here is... It's given me a perspective that most people don't have. You know, I remember when there was only one car on the Onondaga Nation. Everybody was walking or horse and buggy. I could harness a horse, harness plow. And now we got vehicles flying to the moon and beyond, way beyond. So in a very short time, 70 years, we've gone from 2.5 billion people in the world to over 8 in my lifetime. Now, if everything was equitable, that would manage. But as you know, it's not equitable. So we have a great many poor people and very few wealthy people. You know, I've heard their complaints. You know, they do have a complaint. And that complaint is they have to wait in line for a yacht. Imagine. And you got women out there with 3 kids working 2 jobs. They got to wait in line for a yacht. So that's the inequity, all right? And that's the reality. But the biggest reality, like I say, is we're like fleas on a dog. And the dog's getting ready to shake. And all of your discussions here amount to nothing. Unless you unify and unite and stand for the future in the 7 generations. 7 generations. Those were our instructions, and they're valid, extremely valid today. And just my last words now before Rex drags me off the field here. Ever guys hear about Yogi Berra, the catcher for New York? You know, he says funny things. But there's a lot of truth to something he said, you know. He would say funny things like, he said, well, when you come to the fork in the road, take it. And he said, the thing that I listen to him now, what he said, well, you know, it ain't over till it's over. And it ain't over. So that's where we are right now. And that's NATO.
0: That was Orrin Lyons from his keynote address entitled "To Survive, We Must Transform Our Values." And now we have another Orrin Lyons piece, We Are Part of the Earth, from the Sacred Land Film Project, part of Earth Island Institute. Sacred Lamb Film Project's mission is to create and distribute media and educational materials to deepen public understanding of sacred sites, indigenous cultures, and environmental justice.
1: I had just graduated from Syracuse University, and they were having a big celebration at Onondaga because I think I was the first graduate from Onondaga. My uncle said to me, so sitting on the Council of Chiefs at that time, and he said, "Well, let's go fishing." And I said, "It's a good idea." Yeah, because I knew he's a good fisherman. He knew where everything was. And so we went fishing, and he took me out on this lake, and we're going to fish for bass. So I was very happy to be sitting there in the boat. And he had the motor, small motor, 15 horse. And we went out and anchored by a bluff, and a lot of bass there, run right straight down. And so we got our lines out, and we were sitting there, and he said, "Well, you just graduated from the university." "Yeah," I said, "I did." "That's good," he said. "You know, it's been a long time since we had anybody do that." "Yeah. What'd you learn?" "Oh," I said, "I took painting. I learned a lot about painting. That's good instruction, helped me out." "That's good," he said. "What else you learn?" I said, "I learned about people. I, you know, pretty much brought up at Onondaga." And I said, "Different kinds of people, they think different." "Yeah," I said, "that's very true." He said, "What else?" I said, "Well, we had a good coach, Coach Simmons, good lacrosse coach. Nice man." "Yeah," he says, "I know Coach Simmons, a good man, very nice man," he said. "Well then," he said, he was sitting there, "then you must know who you are," he said. And I said, "Yeah, I think so." "Oh, we're just quiet for a while," and he says, "Can you tell me who you are?" And I began to understand that I was sitting on one end of the boat, and he was on the other end of the boat by the motor, and I was kind of captured there. I said, "Well," I said, "I'm Joey Quisson." "Mm-hmm," he said, "it's an old name," he said. "It's an old name." "Yeah," I said, "I have that name." And I went on through my name, Warren Lyons, my mother's name, my father's name, their clans. My father was an eel, my mother was a wolf, and we go by the mother's side, so wolf clan, yeah. And then he would say, "And that's it, huh? That's it. That's who you are." And I realized, you know, I was being really cornered here. And he was pressing me. And I went on to everything that I could possibly think of. And every time I would finish, he would say, "That's it, huh?" And I said, "Well, that's all I know." "All right. Need help?" I said, "Yeah, yeah, apparently I need help." "All right," he said, let me help you," he said. And on the bluff, just as I could say right where we're sitting here, and I could point to that tree up there, and that's what he did. There was a young pine growing off the bluff, gripped right into the rock. And he said, "You see that young tree?" I said, "Yeah." He said, "Well, that's who you are. You're the same as that tree." He says, "You see how it's holding on to the earth?" "Yeah." He says, "That's how you are." He said, "We're dependent. We're rooted on the earth." He said, "We're part of the earth. We're the same as that tree." He says, "You're the same. You're the same as that tree. You need water. You need light. You're dependent." He said, "Without the earth, you wouldn't be here." He said, "That's why we say our mother." He says, "Because it's your mother." He said, you're dependent, total dependent. I said, "I see that. I understand that." And he said, "Oh," he said, "watch your line. You got a bite." And we caught a lot of fish that day. He didn't ask me any other question. But when we got home, I thought about this. I said, "You know, he planned that whole thing from when he said, 'Let's go fishing.' because he could see that I was arrogant in my position of who I was and feeling pretty good about myself and feeling pretty, feisty, whatever all you want to say. And he could see I needed some instruction. And he must have planned that whole thing. As time went on, the more I would think about it,

0: Institute. Next, we have Orin Lyons, again, telling the classic story. Say, we should say retelling the classic story, or maybe even decoding the classic story, The Wizard of Oz. Everyone knows The Wizard of Oz, right? But this is from a Native American perspective, or more just explaining what L. Frank Baum's tale, which is sort of a utopian American dream hidden behind a fantasy story of Over the Rainbow. And frankly, according to Orin, it soft pedals an anti-nature prejudice amid dazzling urban industrial landscapes. And sadly, we see this bias manifesting every day at the expense of all of our Earth's relatives that they consider as resources and contribute to today's environmental, economic, and social collapse.
1: Everybody just loves The Wizard of Oz, but the man who wrote that just lived 20 miles away from Onondaga. He didn't like Indians. He called us pets of the government, and he wrote The Wizard of Oz. And that was a story that was written for somebody who was running for president. That's what that whole thing is about, and all the symbolism in it. There were symbols. The farmer, the scarecrow represented a farmer, and have no brains. And that's what they're saying at the time. Farmer doesn't have brains enough to take care of himself. Well, where do we go? We go to Oz. He knows. Well, where's Oz? Well, follow the yellow brick road. What's the yellow brick? Gold. Follow the yellow brick road. That was a big discussion back there. Shall we have the gold standard, or shall we go, you know, with the greenbacks? The Emerald City of Oz. Well, it wasn't emerald. You had to have green glasses. When you got to Oz, you put on green glasses. Then the city was green. They're talking about paper, and they're talking about gold standard. It was an interesting story, and when you start reading it. And what about the woodsman? They found him out there, the tin man. He was laying all over. He had an axe. That's what he was. He was labor, no heart. He needed a heart, remember? And the cowardly lion, he needed courage. And that was going to be the president who was saying, no, you don't have to have courage, is there. That's the style of politics in those times. There was no television, there was no radio. They used stories. And so the fiercest of them all was the Wicked Witch of the West. And who was that? Who was the Wicked Witch of the West? And that's your key. And who was helping the Wicked Witch of the West? Flying monkeys. And who were they? Well, I'll answer. The Wicked Witch of the West was nature, subdued by water, if you remember. And what they wanted to do was dig a canal all the way to Kansas. And that's why they were in Kansas. A story about Kansas. All of that. All symbolic. And who were the flying monkeys? Who were the pets of the government? Indians. And turned out that they were friendly at the end. And so Dorothy, who represented the American people, said, come with me and come back. And they said, no, we can't go past the river, which was the Mississippi. And they had shipped all the Indians on the other side of the Mississippi. That's your Wizard of Oz. So who was the enemy? Mother Nature. And until you change your enemy and realize that's not your enemy, that your mother might have a chance. Just might.
0: 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I'm your host, Jack Eyte, and we feature talks given by Orin Lyons, Member Chief, Onondaga Council of Chiefs, and the Grand Council of the Iroquois Confederacy at the Bioneers Conference, as well as excerpts from the Sacred Land Film Project. This is an excerpt from the Indigenous Forum at the Bioneers Conference in Berkeley, California, recorded by friend of the show, Janet Sager, in March 2024. The panel is entitled Listening to Wisdom Keepers. We feature the moderator, Alexis Bunton, co-director of the Indigeneity Program at Bioneers, a song from Greg Castro, and discussions from Kate

0: Stacy Camp Hornick of the Ponca Tribe of Oklahoma, and of course, we hear from Orin Lyons.
1: Before we get started, I'd like to invite Greg Castro up here. And Greg is from this area. He is Ramatush Ohlone from the peninsula, Ramzan Ohlone from Central Coast, and Salinan from even more Central Coast. So he's basically
2: all over.
1: Three different people. So if you could open us up. Thank you very much.
3: Shama Sakesh, Mishistu, Hushatuhi, greetings today, relatives and allies, and there's certainly a lot of you guys. My name is Greg Castro, and as Alexis said, I'm Ohlone and Salinan, and we are in the land of Huchun, and that's just a warm-up, because you're going to be amazed, I think, today. And make sure you tell the pioneers that you appreciate the indigeneity community and the indigeneity forum, right? It's a little rainy outside, not foggy, but I'm going to sing the fog song because it's for us. I learned a long time ago from an elder that when you have these discussions, when you share your heart, you share your soul, you share your spirit, you have to clear the room and you have to clear yourself. So this is a fog song of the Rumson people, Monterey Bay, and they use it for fog. But I use it to clear my ears. And I think we're going to hear a lot today, so we got to make sure it's extra clean today.
1: Normally I don't look at my notes, but I'm a little nervous being around all you amazing people, so I'm going to look at them. So obviously, you know, this is an amazing panel. So this is Listening to Wisdom Keepers. So I'm going to give very brief introductions. So we have to the left, Orin Lyons. He's Haudenosaunee on the Onondaga Council Chiefs of the Haudenosaunee Confederacy, Faith Keeper of the Turtle Clan. Professor Emeritus at SUNY Buffalo, been with the UN Permanent Forum on Human Rights for Indigenous Peoples, and was awarded the UN NGO Peace Prize. Orin. Oh. To the right of Orin, we have Casey Camp, an environmental ambassador for the Ponca Tribe of Oklahoma. She is the hereditary drum keeper of the Women's Scalp Dance Society of the Ponca Nation. She is a leader in her tribe, being the first to adopt the rights of nature to ban fracking on their reservation and beyond. She's a member of We Can, along with Oriel. Oh, where are you? Oh, right there. And on the board of Movement Rights, I see Shannon over there too. And board of the Global Alliance for the Rights of Nature, and with the UNFCC COP Climate Conference, and she's spoken at the United Nations. Mm. How can an intergenerational view help us to navigate the environmental and political crisis that we're in now? Just a little question. No big deal.
4: She's really okay. Punk, abre much the punk, Oklahoma. You are a tamashite, Tim K. Kankeki, that te. Judy is my true name, my punk name. My colonized name is Casey Camp Hornick. I wear them both proudly. I'm really grateful to be here among you. It's what I said I've been looking forward to this moment in time. I'm grateful to learn. Here, I'm grateful to learn. I'm grateful to pioneers for putting this together. And of course, we will be sending as much energy as we can for your recovery. I'm listening to you, and I like the concept of back to the land, but I want land back to go back to that land. Nebraska, Nebraska, flat water. Ne is water. Belaska is flat. So those colonizers kind of use the name, but they don't even know how to say it because they don't take the time. Had an interesting experience, by the way, in an elevator. We were at the climate walk last year, and I was, you dress like you dress, right, as us. And I was in an elevator with an Englishman, and he got on there, and he said, you know, after a while of looking at me, he said, you know, I've studied your people. And I said, you know, I've studied yours, too. I speak your language. I know your social mores. I know your religion. And on till we got down to the bottom. And he was still standing there. I walked out there. And I feel as if that's part of where we need to be. And the conversations were coming up around rights of nature and recognizing that we're not protecting nature, but we are nature protecting itself, right? As human beings, as two-legged beings in our relationship to all that is. And these children are moving in that direction without the words that we are now finding in this fastest moving, as you were talking about, environmental movement that's happened. Because finally humans are coming back to that, which was part of our conversation when I'm listening to you. I remember when I was young, believe it or not, Oren, I remember. And it was before my daughter was born. And, you know, so many things have come up here. Listening to Dolores talk yesterday and remembering walking with Cesar Chavez while this one was on my brother Carter's shoulders and her daddy's shoulders, and we were following Joan Baez. Que viva la huelga, que viva, viva. Now, good times. My favorite kind of times. And my brothers had just come out of Wounded Knee, and we were all so empowered and taken to the streets in every way that we should utilize the media more. To me, that meant get better press at all of our protests, you know. And it helped you not to get killed as much, too, if you have the press there. So that was a good thought. But also to tell us that it was time for the Red Nations to stand up and share our ways. And we were so reluctant. And we all would look at one another and we'd say, why would we share with these people? The ones who kidnapped my mother at the age of 6, the ones who beat my families to death, the ones who caused the forced removals that killed 1 in 3 of the Ponca twice, reduced us down to 200 with their smallpox blankets another time. Why would we share with them? And we just said no, and we kept our ceremonies to ourselves. We kept our ways of thinking to ourselves. And yet the spirits would come in the ceremonies and they'd say, yes, but the purification is coming. They call that climate change now. And so it came time for folks like us to honestly have to set aside our fears and believe in hope. To set aside the prejudices, not forget them, but to set them aside. Sit right here while we talk the truth to our children, to our grandchildren, to our great-grandchildren, while we honor our mamas and daddies and what they went through. Those stories are alive. That oral tradition is real. That's what we're sharing with you today. That's what we shared with the youth. And that's how we continue. Community, community, community, community, community. not of just the two legs, but of all our relatives, whether they walk on four, especially if they walk on four, if they have wings, if they have roots in the ground, if they blow on the wind itself, the sacred water herself, the twinkling of the star, because Star Nation is also involved in this, on the side of life on earth to continue. To remember the dreams that we're having and to not discount them. And if you have that gut feeling that these youth shared with us today, do it. Do it. Believe. Take to the streets. Pray first. You want to get to come home. That's important too.
2: Oh. Oh, yes.
4: Put up your teepees. Lay on the earth. Listen to what the wind says. When the water tells you a song, sing it. Because we're not just an ancient people. We're also the people of the next generations to come. And we are related to all. So what is your body made of? What did you eat today? What did you drink today? What cells were created in your mother's womb? That's who you are. You're relative to all. And I'm so honored to be among you. Sean.
5: Okay, well, they said everything needs to be said. It's good that everybody gathered up here. You know, it hasn't been that long since indigenous people came to this meeting. And we get more and more every time because our words are listened to here. The stories of our nations, and we have many, many stories and many nations, hundreds, used to be thousands. But we're still here after all of that, and pioneers gives us a chance to gather up, and it's a very necessary event these days because we're in the days of prophecy now. It's here. All the things that when I was a young man, younger, that's way back now. Way back. When I was a young man living on our territory in Onondaga, central New York, we were insulated. It was just one big community. We run all over the place, and everybody was always friendly. And it was a good way. I mean, we never had a lot. We were always kind of hungry. But people at that time, I'm talking now about the 30s, 1930s, everybody grew their own food, basically. And Onondaga had fields of corn, beans, squash. We didn't have a lot of trees out of it. Fields, people planted all the time. And so you pretty much lived with what you grew, and maybe 6 pounds of salt pork or something like that. But basically, you know, sugar, you had to buy sugar and you had to buy certain things. But basically we grew and we hunted and we fished. And when I think back at that time, those were very, very good days. We were free. Our community, we ran where we wanted to. We were in the woods, we were in the water, always down the creek. And along the creeks, those paths were worn smooth because everybody lived by the water. Everybody fished, everybody in the woods. You weren't in the road, ever. Head right for the woods, be there all day. And I realize, and I look about today and I see people walking around with their cell phones, looking at the cell phone and nobody else, and got their head down, and no community, no discussion. It's everybody's single. But those days, everything was big family, basically a big family. And then the ceremonies, of course, nothing like them. Right around the lunar clock, we had ceremonies going on. For the beans, for the squash, for the strawberries, you know, for the corn, for the harvest, midwinter, 21 days of dancing midwinter, long and always corn soup, always food, you know. Lakota man sitting on a horse and looking up in the future, you know, big bird, but they don't know about us. But here we are, yeah? Mm-hmm. Here we are.
6: Oh! And
5: it's all said and done, we're still going to be here.
7: Right.
5: Oh. We're all said and done because we know how to survive. We're tough, there's no doubt about it. Had to be tough to get here. So I just want to thank you all for coming, and the fight is on. The fight is on. And we know how. Okay.
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Co-host, Jessica Aldridge. Co-host, Carrie Kim. And engineer and original music by Blake Quake Beats. And until next time, remember, the power is yours.

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get busy, I need a plan so the important things don't fall through the cracks. One of the most important things coming up on my to-do list is voting, and I have a plan for that. First, I'll check to make sure all my voter information is correct and fix any problems at govotecolorado.com. Then I will identify the secure ballot drop box location that is most convenient for me. When my ballot arrives, I will set aside a time to review any of the items or candidates that I have questions about so I can make informed choices. Next, I'll follow the instructions and complete my ballot, seal it, and sign the back, and take it to deposit at the secure ballot drop box. Lastly, I will remind my friends and family to do the same. What's your plan to vote and return your ballot early?

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1: Today on Law and Disorder, we look at how the Trump Justice Department claims a pro-Palestinian protest violated the federal FACE Act, which purports to protect religious worship.
2: Attorney Mara Verheiden-Hillier joins us to explain the government's unusual legal theory and what the case means for the First Amendment right to protest. We'll then discuss tensions between Brazil and the United States, as Brazil's presidential elections are within the next 3 weeks.
3: Our guest, Brazil expert Professor James N. Green, will give us a wide view of the opposing political forces in flux within the country. Professor Green describes how the election may have lasting impact on Latin America's diplomatic and economic future. Stay with us.
2: I'm Heidi Boghossian, New York City attorney and activist.
1: I'm Stephen Rohde, retired civil rights lawyer and author on issues of civil liberties.
3: And I'm Maria Hall, Los Angeles civil rights lawyer.
2: A law was passed in 1994 in response to violent and obstructive protests at reproductive health clinics. It's called the Federal FACE Act, and it also protects people exercising their First Amendment right to religious freedom at places of worship. This law has now become the latest battleground over protest and free speech. The government has claimed that the Party for Socialism and Liberation, New Jersey, or PSLNJ, published a social media post calling for a public protest against a real estate event involving the sale of property in an Israeli settlement in the occupied West Bank. The Trump administration's Justice Department filed a federal lawsuit under the FACE Act, arguing that the protest violated the law's protections for religious worship. Their argument was an unusual one. To discuss the theory advanced by the Department of Justice, we're joined today by attorney Mara Verheiden-Hillier. She is the executive director of the Partnership for Civil Justice Fund and the Center for Protest Law and Litigation in Washington, D.C. In addition to serving as counsel for PSL New Jersey in this case, Mara has spent decades defending protesters and political movements against government surveillance, repression, and unconstitutional restrictions on free speech. Mara Verheiden-Hillier, welcome back to Law and Disorder.
4: Thank you so much for having me.
2: Mara, what did the government claim against PSL New Jersey? Tell our listeners about the FACE Act and the government's unusual theory in bringing its case.
4: The Justice Department, the Trump administration's Justice Department, its civil rights division, led by Harmeet Dhillon, filed a civil lawsuit against organizations and individuals who they allege had participated in a protest in New Jersey against an illegal land sale of land that's occupied and stolen from Palestinian people. And what they alleged was that the protesters and PSL New Jersey as an organization had violated the Freedom of Access to Clinic Entrances Act, the FACE Act. They claimed with regard to PSL New Jersey that PSL New Jersey had posted a post on social media calling for a protest at a public intersection against the planned sale of illegally seized Palestinian land, and that the post was a threat against or interfered with Jewish worship services, thereby violating the FACE Act. The protest was about a real estate event in New Jersey in which land in the illegal settlement of Givat Hamatos, which is in East Jerusalem, was going to be sold to U.S.-based Israeli-aligned investors. And the development company, the settlement company itself, advertises this illegally stolen land that they're going to build what they called a new Anglo community in Jerusalem. So the racism is overt, And the fact of the stolen land is widely recognized as a violation of international law. This proposed settlement, this land theft, has been condemned by most international human rights organizations around the world. It's recognized as, you know, violation of international law. In fact, it was even condemned by prior U.S. administrations for being an illegal settlement in the West Bank. And people were protesting this land sale. The land sale, the real estate, commercial real estate event, was placed inside a synagogue. And so the argument that the Justice Department presented was that by protesting the sale of stolen land, because the event was placed inside a synagogue, that that was a violation of or an interference with Jewish worship services, which is frankly an appalling equal sign that the Justice Department is drawing, that they've tried to argue that the sale of stolen Palestinian land to build developments, like in this case are referred to as a new Anglo community to displace the Palestinian people from their own land, is somehow a tenet of Jewish faith, which is, of course, widely rejected by many people and Jewish people in the United States, many of whom themselves

0: basis for the claim when it came to PSL New Jersey. And they had other claim bases for FASIC violations against other defendants in this case, all of which were also outrageous. And every defendant in this case had their motions to dismiss granted. But with regard to our client, which was PSL New Jersey, it was just the allegation is that they called for a protest on public space at a public intersection, which the court found was protected speech, that the court referred to it as a call to assemble and engage in political advocacy in a public forum, and that that is not a threat of violence, because of course it is not. And it is not an interference with worship services. The really cynical use of the FACE Act here is significant. The FACE Act, which, as you mentioned, was enacted decades ago, is, as it's described, the Freedom of Access to Clinic Entrances Act, which was intended to protect women seeking reproductive health services from being stopped and disrupted in their ability to access medical care. And it also includes in it a reference to protection of disruption of worship services. This was also at the time focused on attacks against or disruption of Black churches, which, as we know, historically have been targets often of exceptional violence by white supremacists. But it just refers, generically to places of worship. This act, which the primary impetus is protecting reproductive health clinics, earlier this year, the Department of Justice, under the Trump administration and the Civil Rights Division, issued a memo in which they said prosecutions for violations of the FACE Act would be permitted only in extraordinary circumstances, in which they're referring to anti-abortion activists who target reproductive health clinics. So now you have the dominant reason why this law exists, the administration saying, well, if you're an anti-abortion activist, that's all cool and we're not going to do anything about it. And then abusing this law and to bring a completely frivolous charge against persons engaging in protected activity because they had pro-Palestine viewpoints. So it is an overt use of Department of Justice and Civil Rights Division authority to target based on viewpoint.
1: So, Mara, let's talk about viewpoint discrimination for a minute. You've argued the lawsuit was an act of discrimination, viewpoint discrimination, and retaliation against pro-Palestinian political advocacy. Why do you believe that? Is there any evidence?
0: The Civil Rights Division of the Department of Justice has made it quite clear that they are using a law that was created to protect women's access to reproductive health services and reproductive clinics and abortion clinics to target others, to use this law to target others based on viewpoint. And you can see in the way that they've been using the law how clear that is. They have issued this memo where they explicitly gave directive to their own division not to use the law, except under extraordinary circumstances when it comes to anti-abortion protesters. And then they have gone on to use this law to target pro-Palestine speech, to target persons who have protested an illegal land sale, a commercial real estate transaction, when that is taking place in a synagogue. They have used the FACE Act in Minnesota to target persons who were protesting against ICE in Minnesota. So they have taken this law and just cynically weaponized it in an abuse of authority to go after viewpoints with which this administration disagrees. And then Harmeet Dhillon expressly stated about this lawsuit that the lawsuit and other DOJ activity was intended and will be used to dismantle and shut down the activities of groups who protest and advocate for Palestinian human

0: human rights, specifically identifying the Party for Socialism and Liberation and others, and in that same statement condemned groups that protest against ICE. So she has openly said, we're going to take the FACE Act. We're not using it for its intended purpose. And we're going to use it to target groups that protest against the genocide or the seizure of Palestinian land and groups that protest against ICE.
1: Mara, how did the judge address the case? How did she frame the issues, and what were her legal grounds for dismissing the case without prejudice?
0: The judge in this case, because this was on a motion to dismiss, the court has to accept the allegations that are presented by the government as true, even though we, of course, believe that many of these allegations are demonstrably false, other defendants, the allegations against other defendants as well. But in this matter, the judge, taking the allegations as true, had to determine whether or not the government had stated a claim. And with regard to our client, specifically, the court found that alleging that they had posted a post calling for a protest at a public intersection was not a threat against Jewish worship services or a disruption of or interference of Jewish worship services, that it was a call to assemble, engage in political advocacy in a public forum, not a threat of violence and not something that would meet the standards under the FACE Act.
2: If you're just joining us, I'm Heidi Boghossian with my co-host Stephen Rohde. We're interviewing Mara Verheyden-Hilliard about a recent First Amendment case. Mara, on your point about Harmeet Dhillon's comment that the Justice Department wanted to dismantle organizations like PSL, how unusual is that for a government official to be so explicit about targeting a particular political movement?
0: I think we've all seen that this government is openly, directly attacking First Amendment freedoms in the United States without even cloaking it. They are regularly and routinely presenting issues of viewpoint with which they disagree as a basis to use the full power of the state, of federal authority, to go after groups, organizations, and people based on constitutionally protected viewpoint. They engage in viewpoint discrimination and vindictive prosecution with an extraordinary open targeting mechanism. And when you look at, for example, NSPM 7, the National Security Presidential Memorandum 7, that is nothing if not just pure viewpoint targeting. They are very clear, aside from or in addition to their fantasy that there is some Antifa organization, which of course we know Antifa is not a thing, but then they openly list viewpoints that they will be targeting with the full force of the state, with the full force of law enforcement, of intelligence agencies, of prosecutorial authority, of investigative authority, to go after entities and groups based on viewpoint. They identify those viewpoints as being a marker for what they claim to be unlawful activity. They say that they're going to disrupt activity, quote, before it occurs, which is this whole pre-crime concept. So they're saying, we're looking at viewpoint, we're going to target based on viewpoint, we're going to come after people based on viewpoint. And then Harmeet Dhillon openly said that they want to use the FACE Act and other mechanisms to dismantle the Party for Socialism and Liberation, then that they've targeted with this FACE Act, PSL New Jersey, that they've targeted with this FACE Act civil prosecution. And, you know, we see this happening across the United States. In a democratic society, we would not expect to see this kind of open attack. We certainly historically recognize this from, you know, the House Un-American Activities Committee, from J. Edgar Hoover, from COINTELPRO, from the efforts to go after the Black Liberation Movement, the anti-war movement. And these are all things that in their way they're reviving, that they absolutely want to shut down dissent in the United States. They want to target and attack groups that they believe are effective in organizing protests, groups that they want to challenge based on viewpoint. And they're, we believe, illegally using the power of the state to attack based on First Amendment protected expression.
1: Mara, there seems to be something different about this current era. The Trump administration seems obsessed with using religion as the pretext for their prosecutions. They have conflated criticism of Israel with anti-Semitism. Here they're using a law that may have some application to religious worship. What's the traction? Why does the Trump administration, in your view, believe that ultimately the Supreme Court will look favorably on how they are linking religious worship to their attacks on protest?
0: I think it's the same way that repression often wraps itself in the flag. They're also trying to wrap repression in religiosity to suggest that there is some protective basis for what they're doing. When, of course, we know full well that this is not their true focus, as if this administration cares about anti-Semitism when, you know, they have embraced in their midst many others who are plainly and openly anti-Semites. It is the cynical use of the real scourge of anti-Semitism, a real threat to people, to then say that pro-Palestine speech is necessarily anti-Semitic. You know, the whole thing turns inside out on its head, recognizing how many, you know, when you look at the student movement and other movements in the United States that have stood against genocide, how much of that movement has also included young Jewish students, you know, alongside Muslims, Christians, non-believers. It's a false presentation, but it's one that they've run with.
2: Mara, we want to hear about another victory you've had a few months ago. But before we do so, in this case, where does the case go and what will you be looking for?
0: Well, we think that this case is, of course, correctly dismissed. We believe it is a frivolous filing. It is just intended to attack people and organizations because of constitutionally protected speech. And we think this case should be over. We will see whether or not the government seeks to amend its absolutely frivolous complaint. But as of right now, this case has been dismissed with regard to every defendant in the case.
1: Mara, in June, you had another significant First Amendment victory in the case of the People's Forum in New York. Tell us about that case.
0: In June of this year, we won dismissal of a lawsuit that was filed against the People's Forum, and there were other defendants represented by other counsel in that case, too. The case was dismissed with regard to all federal claims. What that lawsuit was, which ties into what we were just talking about, was a lawsuit asserting on behalf of two Columbia University employees with regard to the People's Forum that their call for support for students who were in the encampment, calls for divestment from Israel, calls condemning Israeli violence, calls for protests outside the gates of Columbia in support of the students, that all of this was basically any call that they identified it as like anti-Zionism, which is a protected political viewpoint, basically argued that this was, they conflated it with anti-Judaism. And the court rejected the central contention that opposition to Zionism or to the Israeli government and its policies constitutes evidence of anti-Semitic animus for the purpose of a civil rights claim. And that was extremely important. As the court held, the choice to criticize Israel's actions in Gaza does not necessarily manifest anti-Semitism, and the court noted that opinions on Israel differs even among Jews and Israelis, and that the Jewish community itself is divided over whether anti-Zionism is inherently anti-Semitic, which, of course, anti-Zionism is not inherently anti-Semitic. So this was a really important victory in the Southern District of New York, dismissing the claims against the People's Forum. The plaintiffs in this case, who brought these claims, have moved to appeal to the Second Circuit. So now we will be litigating this case on appeal.
2: Mara, we've run out of our allotted time, but before we let you go, what should people who care about the right to protest and organize be paying attention to right now? And then how can they follow your work?
0: Right now, the movement of the people in the United States has been so powerful in pushing back against authoritarianism and this undemocratic effort to remake American society and to roll back the extraordinary gains of the last 100 years. And joining with people, joining any organization that speaks to you, being in the streets, being prepared to be in the streets, asserting your First Amendment rights, knowing you have that power, it's extraordinarily important. It's really powerful. It makes the difference. It's historically always made the difference. And people need to continue to feel strong and to come together and to speak out and to fight for what they believe in. Our work defends movements for justice and people on the ground. To learn more about our work, please come to justiceonline.org or follow us on various social media at VPCJF.
2: Mara Verheyden-Hilliard, it's always a pleasure to hear from you. Keep up the great work. We all rely on you, but we'll be out there in the streets protesting as much as we can. Thank you.
0: Thanks so much for having me.
1: Mara, thank you for joining us, but really, thank you for what you're doing every single day. It's so important.
0: Thank you so much. I really appreciate it.
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0: We turn now to Brazil. Following its first-round presidential election on October 4th, incumbent President Luiz Inácio Lula da Silva and challenger Flávio Bolsonaro, son of former President Jair Bolsonaro, are heading to a runoff. It is an incredibly tight race, with Bolsonaro securing approximately 47% against Lula's 45% of the vote. Against this electoral backdrop, relations between Brazil and the U.S. remain fraught with tension. Remember, they're the two largest democracies in the Western Hemisphere, so mounting friction with Washington continues to open up key diplomatic and economic opportunities for Brazil with China. What does this runoff and geopolitical shift mean for the future of Latin American democracy, global trade, and Washington's influence in the region? Joining us to break down all of this is Brazil expert James N. Green. Professor Green is Emeritus Professor of Brazilian History and Culture at Brown University, where he was also director of the Brazil Initiative. He's spent decades studying Brazil's political and social transformations, from the military dictatorship years to today's high-stakes election. Professor James N. Green, welcome back to Law and Disorder.
1: It's great to be here.
0: Great. Well, let's start with the results of Brazil's October 4th first round elections. Flávio Bolsonaro led the field with 47.03% of the vote, followed by incumbent President Lula at 45.16%. Accounts so narrow, they're being sent to a runoff. What do these results tell us about the electorate right now? And what key issues are defining each candidate's campaign as they head into the second round?
1: So prior to the election on Sunday, the polls were indicating that President Lula was 3 to 4 points ahead of Jair Bolsonaro in the first round, and then the second round it would be close and it would be a technical tie. People were very surprised when actually Flávio Bolsonaro came in 2 points ahead of Lula in the first round of the election. What does this mean? It means, first of all, that the country is very polarized, politically divided, between a very anti-Lula camp, which considers him to be corrupt, inefficient, and not doing what is needed to solve the problems of the country, and the camp supporting Flávio Bolsonaro, who believe it's time for change, this is a change election, and we need to return to policies of the past, of his father, and one of the first things he'll be doing will be to give a political amnesty to his father and releasing him from his 27-year sentence for having been involved in an insurrection to overthrow the Brazilian government. Flávio is not saying a lot about his positive program, and Lula is living a lot on his legacy of the past, although in the immediate up to the election, he made a series of proposals of programs and changes and activities that were intended to boost his standing in the elections, and we can talk about those in detail later in the interview.
2: Throughout the first round, both frontrunners notably skipped the main presidential debates, which drew sharp criticism from civil society groups. Now that we've passed the runoff, do you expect Lula and Bolsonaro to face each other on the debate stage, or will they stick to individual media appearances?
1: So in the first round of the elections, there were, in addition to Lula and Bolsonaro as the main candidates, there were four other candidates of the right. And one of them, you could question exactly where he stands in terms of that spectrum, but to the right. And so Lula was not interested in the first debate to be on the stage with basically five candidates going against him and challenging him and having very little time to defend. So he stepped out. And then Flávio stepped out of the race because he did not want to have on the stage with him another of the candidates who has been criticizing him very sharply. This caused a big ruckus. I'm not sure it changed very much in the voting results. It's both to the advantage and disadvantage of both of them to have a debate. Lula is not a great debater, but he's a good debater. Flávio Bolsonaro is not a good debater. The last big debate he had, he fainted during the debate. And so I think there's a question of, both of them are talking about having a debate, the debate will happen. Whether that ends up being the case is not clear to me yet. We'll have to see on that.
3: Well, Professor James Green, we especially appreciate that you are with us because I know you're there in Sao Paulo for this election, an election season. So for listeners, if you hear the ambient noises, you can visualize being there in Sao Paulo yourself. Overseas voting was a major focus in the October 4th election, especially following reports in Brazilian media that Brazilian voters living in the United States feared going to polling stations due to potential ICE detentions. How did turnout and voting conditions play out for the Brazilian diaspora in the first round, and what should we expect going forward?
1: So there are about a million Brazilians living abroad who are eligible to vote only in the presidential race. And the voting turnout, it's obligatory, but you can justify not voting by filling out a little form and or an application, and then you're free from getting a very small fine. The polling has always been low. Participation in the polls has always been low for people outside the country. And so worldwide, there was probably about 20% of those that number voted. So the turnout was fairly low. It overwhelmingly was in favor of Lula around the world, with several exceptions, especially parts of the United States, which have a strong support for Bolsonaro. And the largest Brazilian diaspora outside of the country is in the United States. The turnout is a part of the whole picture. There was serious concern about the possibility of people who were going to voting booths being potentially targeted by ICE. The Brazilian government changed the voting stations in several places in the United States in order to guarantee that there would be a relative safety in school and in a church. And there weren't any egregious incidents, fortunately, that took place on Sunday. And I think the same kind of turnout will happen in the next round of the election, perhaps a little higher because of the anxiety of the Workers' Party to guarantee that they can flip the election results. And therefore, we'll probably be pushing hard to get people to turn out to vote that day.
2: Professor, let's look at the economic debate that fueled this recent vote. Despite unemployment dropping to 5.3%, its lowest level since 2012, Flavio Bolsonaro has successfully made high interest rates and personal debt central to his campaign against Lula. How are these contrasting economic realities shaping voter sentiment as we enter the final weeks of the race?
1: So this is a very interesting question because in a way, there's a debate that's a little different from the debate in the United States. The Workers' Party would like to have ability to control interest rates by having a role in the central bank. But Brazilian law calls for the autonomy of the central bank. So on one hand, and the right in Brazil is in favor of the president not having access to influencing of interest rates through the central bank. So on one hand, Flavio is criticizing Lula for doing nothing about the high interest rates. And at the same time, he is against the government interfering with the central bank in determining high interest rates. So it's a really unfair criticism. The other is the question of personal debt. So one of the problems that is Brazilians have been confronting in the last few years is offsite gambling and betting. And there's a huge industry which was allowed into the country several years ago and was organized and regulated by the Lula administration. But there's been an incredible increase in personal debts because of people betting. A huge amount of personal debt is a result of this directly. And people are putting it on their credit cards, and credit card interest rates are high, which is causing a lot of anxiety. And so Lula issued an executive order suspending or eliminating all of the betting online betting sites, which in a way doesn't respect certain contracts and agreements that were made with these companies, with the argument that it's really causing a crisis within the Brazilian family. And again, Flavio has been against betting. He gets support for evangelical Christians who are against betting, but he's opposing Lula's measure, saying it's something that was just for the elections and it destabilizes contracts because it rescinds contracts that were made with some of the betting companies. On the other hand, it was seen by the Lula government as an opportunity to eat into the support that Flavio has among evangelical Christians because of their strong opposition to all kinds of betting. And we don't really know, based on election results, to what extent that had an effect on the turnout or the results on Sunday. But it was an effort by the Lula administration to see if they could get an edge into the vote that is generally supporting the far right among the evangelical Christians.
3: Well, if you're just tuning in, this is Law and Disorder. I'm co-host Maria Hall, here with my co-host Heidi Boghossian, and we're interviewing Brazilian expert James Green about Brazil's historic election and how it's playing out on the global stage. Well, Professor Green, as with any high-stakes presidential contest, campaign scandals have played a central role. We'll give equal time to both, but let's start with the right. Authorities have been investigating the financing behind the American-produced film about Jair Bolsonaro, Flavio's father, called Dark Horse. What are investigators focusing on, and how might this ongoing probe affect Flavio Bolsonaro's standing during the runoff campaign?
1: So, first of all, the Bolsonaro family and all of his four sons have just been elected or were elected to offices, so they're very much involved in politics. They decided to do a film about their father, a biopic, which would emphasize, you know, his role as president of the country and a very dramatic thing that happened just before he was elected. He was stabbed by a person, and it kind of took him off the election campaign, and he nevertheless won the election the first time he was in office. The film is costing three times what the Oscar-winning Brazilian film I'm Still Here cost. And so there was speculation that was possibly money laundering involved in making this film because Flavio's brother is in the United States on a U.S. green card. He's been convicted for being involved in the plot to overthrow the government and was in office and then fled to the United States and basically has asked for some kind of exile there. So all of this is happening, and the family is asking a banker, Daniel Vocaro, who has promised to finance this film, to continue to give money for the film. There's a recorded telephone call about the conversation they were having when Flavio was really pressuring Daniel to come through with promised payments of quite a lot of money, in the millions of dollars, to finance the film. And the reason this becomes a scandal is because Daniel Vocaro has been involved in the largest financial scandal in the Brazilian history, in which he created from an ordinary mid-sized bank a system, kind of a Ponzi scheme, where he gave huge profits to people who invested in his bank. And what he did is he convinced, through bribery and corruption, different state governments to turn over their pension funds to his bank for their control. And he paid bribes and benefits, fringe benefits, rides in his private airplanes, luxurious parties, prostitutes, to many, many people in the Brazilian government in order to get his bank in a position to get these special deals to have money for his Ponzi scheme. And so this exploded. And for the early part of September, Flavio Bolsonaro was on the defensive. However, because this banker was very successful in bribing many people across the ideological board, among the people who have a very dubious relationship with this banker, who's now in prison, he's been charged with all these scandal, this banker gave money to the wife of one of the Supreme Court justices as a consultant for some of his activities. And the person that this money went through, the family this money went to, is Alexandre Moraes, who was the person who oversaw the trial within the Supreme Court of Flavio Bolsonaro. So the minute this happened, there became a confusion within the Supreme Court about exactly what was going on, because the person in charge of this investigation was someone appointed by Bolsonaro, and the left accused this person, who's a Supreme Court justice, of leaking certain information to damage the left and holding back information that would protect the Flavio and his family from any investigations. This caused a huge crisis within the Supreme Court, a split in the Supreme Court. Up to four or five judges may or may not be contaminated by this banker's corruptive activities. And so the discussion shifted at the end of the month to all of the institutions don't work, all the people are corrupt, Lula is corrupt, the Supreme Court is corrupt, we need change, we need Flavio Bolsonaro. Even though historically Flavio has been charged with money laundering, kickbacks to his employees and to other people in his operations, and having connection to the paramilitary forces in Rio called the militias. So this was kind of the dynamic of the campaign as it related to Dark Horse, this bank Master Bank, which is the name of the bank, scandal, and the ways in which the Supreme Court got enmeshed in this controversy, causing a kind of an anxiety among the population about what's going on and a certain rejection rate of the establishment.
2: Now, on the other side, President Lula also faces scrutiny surrounding allegations involving his son Fabio Luis, known as Lulinha. What is the status of these allegations, and how much damage are they doing to Lula's image as he attempts to rally voters for the second round?
1: So many years ago, in Lula's first administration, there was an influence buying scandal that reached the chief of staff of his administration, and that person was fired, was charged with money laundering and other illegal activities, spent time in prison. And this began a process of tarnishing Lula's squeaky clean image as being a person who might have been corrupt. He was not directly linked to this situation, but he was tarnished by it. And then years later, he was also investigated for allegedly having gotten certain benefits by companies, which would then later he would provide access to government contracts, etc. That led to his being imprisoned for 580 days and then released on a technicality and was able then to run for president and was elected president. Lulinho, his son, is charged with allegedly giving people access to people in the government in order for them to have access to Social Security and pension funds. And there's nothing that has been very concretely linked to him that has led to in any way his conviction of anything. There's certainly investigations. And the argument is that the people in charge of those investigations in the Supreme Court were people appointed by Bolsonaro, and therefore this is a witch hunt against Lula's family. Now, Lula has not been charged with any corruption himself. He's not been connected to the Master Bank scandal, but there is the tarnishing of somebody. It wasn't a very big question specifically in the election campaign. More generically, there was a critique of Lula as seen by the far right as being corrupt, and therefore the whole illegitimacy of the candidacy for the 26th election.
3: Well, turning now to international relations, the global stage, diplomatic tensions between Washington and Brasilia have escalated sharply, marked by tariffs, visa revocations, and accusations of election interference. How are these strained U.S.-Brazil relations influencing domestic voter sentiment as the campaign enters its final stage?
1: So the story of U.S. involvement in Brazil in recent times is quite complex. And we have to keep in mind, this is within the framework of the fact that the U.S. government supported the 1964 military coup, recognizing the military that came to power, overthrowing a democratically elected government, and then supported the military for most of its time, its 21 years in office. And so there's a strong sentiment among sectors of the population against U.S. interference in Brazilian affairs. So in 2025, when Trump initiated his tariff policy around the world, he slapped 50% tariffs on Brazil, which is an extremely important trading partner with the United States and actually imports more goods from the United States to Brazil than it does actually send to the United States. So there's a trade surplus with Brazil. And this is not the argument that Trump has been using around the world about why tariffs need to be imposed. When he did that, he linked the 50% to a call for Lula to pardon Jair Bolsonaro, who was current at the time being on trial by the Supreme Court. And Lula responded, "I have no power to do that. The court case is ongoing. It's going to play out in the Supreme Court, and we'll see what happens." And so this was the first attempt to influence the political situation in Brazil in a very overt way, and it had a huge backlash in Brazil and a surge of nationalism against the United States. Now, those tariffs were declared illegal, and then the United States then came up with another way of arguing about unfair trading practices to slap a 25% tariff on Brazil and an additional 18%. Flavio Bolsonaro, who has connections through Marco Rubio and through Steve Bannon to the White House, went to Washington, D.C., and at first encouraged the United States to use the tariffs and other measures to control the Lula administration. They argued also that the Supreme Court justice who tried Flavio Bolsonaro should be charged under the Magnitsky Act, which is a law that was passed in the United States to denounce governments that are violating human rights, alleging that there had been severe violations of human rights in Brazil by the Supreme Court against the former president and other people. And in fact, Jim McGovern, who was the congressman from Massachusetts who introduced the Magnitsky Act into Congress, sent a tweet saying that his law had nothing to do with the allegations that the Trump administration were making against the Supreme Court justice or the Lula administration. So the tariffs have been placed on Brazil as a way of pressuring the country and causing a certain amount of disruption in the economy. In addition to this, the Trump administration attempted to send election observers to look at the election system in Brazil and evaluate whether the electronic voting system there was valid or not. And ironically, on Sunday, when Bolsonaro won in the first round, Trump tweeted through his Truth Social platform that he confused countries, and he said India just had their elections, and meant Brazil, but he congratulated the voting electronic voting system there and said it should be implemented in the United States, when Flavio Bolsonaro's father, Jair, had criticized the voting system in the last election and challenged the legitimacy of the results. And these are the same voting machines that some of them were also used in the United States. There's a whole argument by the far right that on one hand, the voting system doesn't work when we lose, and then it does work when we win. And a final element in this situation has been declaring that two criminal organizations in Brazil who were involved in drug trafficking and extortion and kidnappings, et cetera, were actually terrorist organizations, and therefore the United States had a right to intervene to prevent operations of a terrorist organization. Now, Brazil has a definition of a terrorist organization as one that is using violent methods for political ends, and argue that a criminal gang is not a terrorist organization. By Brazilian definitions, it's actually a criminal gang because it has no political goals. It has only the goal of making money and profiting by extortion and illegal activities. So these have been the series of events that have taken place. And parallel to that, kind of tipping the hat from the administration in the United States and Washington towards indicating a desire for Flavio to win the elections by receiving him in the White House and by indicating that the United States would be very happy if Flavio won the election. So that's caused this tremendous strain in the country because it is seen by large sectors of the population. And again, keep in mind, the vote was razor thin, that a large percentage of the population is very concerned about U.S. intervention. And if in the next 3 weeks they manage to flip the results and Lula wins by a very small margin, it will be a tiny margin if he manages to eke out a victory, there will be then allegations that the government manipulated elections because Flavio lost.
2: Beyond Washington, we've seen regional leaders like Argentina's Javier Milei backing Flavio Bolsonaro, while Beijing continues to emphasize sovereignty and deeper trade ties with Brazil. How is this global tug of war shaping Brazil's foreign policy debate, and could the runoff outcome accelerate a broader diplomatic pivot toward China?
1: So Brazil exports large amounts of commodities to China, meat and soy and grains and many other products. And because of the Trump tariffs, Brazil had a serious problem with its markets. And so instead of being able to export to the United States certain commodities, they lost that market because of the 50% tariffs that were being imposed. And so they shifted even more towards China. Now, Brazil has always had, not always, but it's since the 1950s, what they've called the independent foreign policy, which meant that they did not either align or try to avoid aligning on one hand with the United States and on the other hand with the former Soviet Union or the Soviet Union at the time. And they continue to have that policy, having close relations with the BRICS countries, Brazil, Russia, India, China, and South Africa, and its expanded numbers that have joined since the original group was composed. And this is alarming the Trump administration. And if Flavio is actually elected, he will, I think, have a very hostile attitude towards China, which will be very difficult because he gets support by agribusiness in Brazil, which relies on exports to China for a lot of their profits. And so he's going to have a difficulty there. But he will be closely aligning with the United States, not only on the question of commodities, but especially on the question of rare earths, rare minerals, because Brazil has the second largest reserve of rare minerals in the world, and the United States wants them, and Trump has indicated very clearly that he wants to have an exclusive agreement with Brazil to be able to export them to the United States and not allow them to be exported to China. And if Flavio is elected, he will try to make this happen. The election also brought a very conservative Congress to power, and so there will be a situation in which there will be a lot of support for these kinds of efforts within the Brazilian Congress. And if Flavio is elected, he will also be able to appoint 4 justices to the Supreme Court, which means that you'll have a situation in which the executive, the judicial, and the legislative branch are all controlled by the far right.
3: Well, Professor Green, we are unfortunately out of time, but please let us know, where can we learn more about these issues and your work?
1: So if you're interested in learning more about Brazil, you can go to BrazilOffice.org, which is the website of the Washington Brazil Office, which has a free weekly bulletin on Brazil, which gives an update on the elections and the political situation in the country that you can easily access and subscribe to for free. That will also give you the pathway into many resources and ways to understand more the country.
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Hi, this is Arnie Arneson, and this is the Tuesday edition of The Attitude with Arnie Arneson and producers Dave Scott and Stephanie Collins. You know the drill. We're recording on a lovely Indigenous holiday today, Monday. I have two opening thoughts. One was based on a new book, 53 Days, How Hitler Dismantled a Democracy by Timothy Ryback. And there was a New York Times critical sort of evaluation of the book and its approach to history. But there was a paragraph that I will quote. Like Trump, Hitler was known for his coarse manners, oversensitive vanity, and needed to be the center of attention. Like Trump, he campaigned against the parliamentarian swamp. He sued to have the results of the April 1932 elections annulled. He subjected the civil service to a Doge-style loyalty purge. He justified his most extreme actions as retribution, and massed amnestized violent National Socialist agitators, just as Trump did with the insurrectionists of January 6. Now, I just want you to think about it. The Nazis knew how to mobilize sentiments and overcompensate for feelings of inferiority. That, everyone, is the essence of MAGA. Oh, my God. I'm not necessarily saying you should read the book, 53 Days, but the level of comparison is, it's not surprising, all right? It's in some ways predictable. And then I'm going to share a poignant moment for me. Now, I want to remind everyone, I started going to church because they had the homeless shelter in the basement of my church about 10 or 13 years ago, and I went to volunteer. And during the course of volunteering, someone said to me, you know, Arnie, this is your church. And I said, I don't do God. He said, but you do community. And this church is your community. And he was right. So here's what happened on Sunday. I posted it on Facebook. Poignant Sunday morning. The atheist that goes to church raised her hand when they asked if folks wanted to share joys and concerns with the memberships. I, of course, raising my hand to share the news that they had found a nodule on Pope Leo's lung, and surgery was planned for midweek. And I reminded them that Leo was one of the most important moral voices on the planet. And I asked them to keep him in their hearts and their heads, because the world can't lose him, especially at this time. As I got in my car that early Sunday morning, I spoke to my dead husband, who, after being groomed to be an altar boy, thoughts of the priesthood may have even been part of the plan, left the Catholic Church over policies he could not subject his children to and never looked back. And here was his non-believing wife asking a Protestant church to pray for the health and well-being of the Pope. As I sat in the car, a ray of sun poured through the window. He approved. He approved. Oh my God, I'm still shaking. Just sort of, it just shocks me. Anyway, an old friend, a reporter, someone I have known for decades, is very kind because he's always willing to join me. John Nichols is the executive editor of The Nation. He previously served as the magazine's national affairs correspondent and Washington correspondent. He has written, co-written, or edited over a dozen books on topics ranging from histories of American socialism and the Democratic Party to analysis of U.S. and global media systems. His latest work was co-written with Senator Bernie Sanders. It's a New York Times bestseller. It's okay to be angry about capitalism. And I just want to let you know that I went to The Nation magazine, and there were so many great stories this week. Just let me just give people like two, all right? And then we'll go to what you and I want to talk about. And this, I thought, was really powerful. Does America first really mean Israel first? Mike Huckabee's aide shows how an extremist agenda dominates Trump Middle East policy. Oh, Jeet, I love you. It's just the headline alone was like, oh my God. And then this is one that I think is really important. And John, I want to plant this with you because you're on MS Now all the time. You know who else is on MS Now all the time? I think his name is Rahm Emanuel. He's been on so many times, it makes my head spin. And I started asking public questions about why is he on all the time? And then I found out that his brother is a big sort of Hollywood guy who, like, you know, places, like, he reps for important actors, he reps for everyone. But it also turns out that Ari Rahm,
Ari Emanuel, also is the representative for whom? For Stephanie Rule. For whom? For Mika and Joe. For whom? For Rachel Maddow. And what I was doing is I was looking at who he was repping for. There was an article at Puck in 2022. And the article at Puck, John Nichols, said that Ari Emanuel now owns, at that time it was MSNBC. So I just want people to understand that the reason I even mentioned the connection between Ari and Emanuel and Rahm Emanuel is this headline. Here comes the inevitable backlash to DSA's rise. The Democratic elites are wary of the insurgency. And the person who spews that out more than anyone else in most extreme terms is who? Rahm Emanuel, John Nichols. So the next time you're on MS Now, I just thought I would sort of connect the dots between who is being repped at MS Now and the fact that Ari has showed up. And I kept going, why is he there? Then why is Rahm there? And now I feel like I kind of know the backwater. So with that, I will apologize, but I had to say it because I see you on there all the time. But when I saw that headline and I listened to Rahm, I feel like

0: having him in the game.
1: Okay.
0: Because he explains a certain, frankly, not particularly popular establishment view, very aggressively, right? He
1: Yeah, he does. Absolutely.
0: essentially suggests that if you disagree, you're really a fool. And I think there are a lot of people at all kinds of media outlets, and frankly, in the political elites of the country, who really like his voice,
1: And can I
0: and
1: remind you
0: wanted answers, wanted.
1: that when he was working for Barack Obama, he tried to talk him out of the ACA, that it was too aggressive, it was too expansive. And my favorite line from Jonathan Alter's book is where Barack Obama turns to Rahm Emanuel and says, "I'm here to do more than school uniforms," which was a dig against Bill Clinton because Bill Clinton wanted public schools to do school uniforms. I mean, when and then you see he was run out of Chicago. Okay, I mean practically. And so when you actually dissect who he was and how he behaved in virtually every administration he worked for, it is not a celebration of leadership. It is not a celebration of preparing us for what is a very, very fragile moment. In fact, he delivered this moment in so many ways more than anyone else. And I understand that he's incredibly articulate and
0: He's very slow.
1: he's very abrasive. But here's the problem. You hear this articulate, abrasive man on MS Now, and there's very little pushback. So in a lot
0: Well,
1: of ways, I feel like it's more of an embrace of his
0: this is what
1: negativity.
0: I'm saying though, but I
1: Right.
0: want to emphasize that
1: Okay.
0: I'm seeing this on other all the net, you know, where he's I don't think I think maybe you do yourself a bit of a disservice in your message. Only by imagining that there's, you know, some reason that he's on a particular network. What I would tell you is he, you know, he's been written up in the New York Times. He's appearing all over the place. And here is, I'll make an argument for what it's worth. Okay. And that is that I think it's great that he's out there. Right. And I'll tell you why, as somebody who fundamentally disagrees with him, I think that this forces progressives to get their message clear and to hone in on it, because I watched what happened in Chicago when he was mayor. Initially, when he was mayor, he kind of rolled over everything.
1: Everything.
0: And then in time, people started to figure out how to debate and talk about all this. And at the end of his mayoralty, yeah, he could, I don't think he could have possibly been reelected.
1: Never.
0: And I think also that the lingering memory of his mayoralty and of some of his past politically led to an opposition from a lot of the party base that it undermined his efforts to get a big role in the Biden administration. And so,
1: I
0: but
1: hear
0: again,
1: you.
0: if we're going to have a discourse and a 2028, which and then we're going to talk about 2026, which is great, but if we're going to have a discourse about, you know, in 2028, I am hoping that that discourse has clarity, right? And that people actually disagree with it, like clash, right? And rather than a lot of people who are sort of a murky, you know, middle left message that doesn't get them very far. And so anyway,
1: And that's
0: I'm
1: probably why he doesn't like the Democratic Socialists, especially people like
0: oh,
1: Zohran, people like
0: right.
1: Bernie, because what are they? They are, but here's what's beautiful about what Bernie has sort of shown and role modeled, what Zohran is doing, and now what we may see, for example, in Providence, Rhode Island, because so much of my childhood is that they don't just have an articulate message, okay? And the message is so important. They specify what it is they believe, and what it is they believe really touches the lives of the people that they are asking to have vote for them. But then what Bernie showed and what you're seeing right now with Zohran is that they sprint to deliver. And they can't deliver everything because they're handicapped by the feds, they're handicapped by the state, they're handicapped by their budgets. You and I both know that. But they manage within all those straitjackets to find a way to still improve people's lives, showing
0: And
1: them over and over again, this is what I can do with more support and a bigger sort of, spectrum of people understanding why this is so important. Look what we could do not only for New Yorkers, but for the country.
0: think about this. Think about what a compelling debate
1: Oh my
0: you might
1: God.
0: have between Rahm Emanuel.

0: arguing for the, I don't know, the genius of the compromise of the Clinton era. And somebody like who is thinking about running for president, one of many, Chris Van Hollen, the senator, longtime senator from Maryland, who has he, Van Hollen, who I've interviewed recently, is fascinating because he says, absolutely, we made a lot of mistakes. We got a lot of things wrong. And as party going forward, we have to acknowledge that. And what a fascinating contrast that becomes then, right? Between the person who's sort of arguing on so many levels for, what was, and somebody who's saying, no, that just isn't going to cut it. So, I mean, I without going too far down
1: Yeah, this
0: the
1: rabbit hole, I know.
0: 2028 rabbit hole, I will tell you that I think there's going to be a lot of people running. And I think that's healthy, especially in the early stages, to have I think the first stage of the 2028 presidential campaign should not be, oh, we all hate Trump, right?
1: Oh, I
0: Because of course
1: totally agree. I
0: that's
1: completely
0: easy.
1: agree. Yeah, it's
0: It should
1: easy.
0: be, how do you make a Democratic Party for this point in history, right? How do you advance beyond, not just go back to the watchwords? And you know me, I'm the easiest person in the world to go, you say, well, what do you want? So FDR, he was great on, all these economic things, failed on, he had some errors and on some elements of domestic policy, but economic bill of rights, stuff like that. Great. Okay. But that's too simplistic. Even when I say, you know what I mean? That's
1: Yeah.
0: too simplistic. We're in an age of AI. We're in an age of,
1: Climate crisis. Can I hear that too?
0: just
1: Oh, God.
0: wars, like wars all over the
1: Yeah.
0: place, a military industrial complex that's bigger than it's ever been, and real kind of fundamental domestic challenges that have gone unaddressed now for so long under so many administrations. So, end of the day, I think that wrestling for the soul of the Democratic Party as a starting point for a presidential campaign is a great idea. And I don't mind having people in that discourse who I fundamentally disagree with, because I think if you don't address those, kind of retrograde ideas right up front, you run the risk of
1: I
0: them being
1: capisce. All
0: slipped
1: right.
0: into the game.
1: All right, so but just before I let you go to go on to the
0: Yeah, yeah, yeah,
1: 2026
0: yeah.
1: election, someone posted on Blue Sky the following. A year from now, when groceries don't cost less and gas doesn't cost less, we're going to remind you all that you traded the lives and dignity of your wives, daughters, and sisters and mothers for the promise of cheaper goods that they're not going to get. So here's what I responded. Ready for this? Because Trump will veto the increase in the minimum wage. Because Trump will refuse to end the war. Because Trump will veto any change in our healthcare system that makes it accessible. Because Trump will continue to promote that climate change is a hoax and alternative energy should be dismantled. And the reason I said these things, John, is that I want Democrats to actually pass everything if they get control of the House and Senate. Let him veto. Let him
0: Oh, yeah.
1: veto
0: Oh,
1: because that is
0: yeah.
1: the best setup for 2028. The reason you still have expensive goods is because of him. Look what we did. They could have brought the price down. Look what we did. They could have. And that again goes back to what Zoran is doing, is that he is doing what he is capable of doing. And when he can't go farther, he shows them this is where my hands are tied, but this is what we could deliver.
0: And what a great transition to talk about 2026, because one of the things that I think is really important in this cycle is not which party wins the cycle. That's one thing. Obviously, the most important, because we have a competition for power between two major parties. But if we accept that as baseline and we don't have to dig into that, then what's the thing that we should really be thinking about? Where do we go to that deeper level, right? And it is the quality of the individuals who come forward. And this is at the state level for governorships. Remember, a governorship can deliver more immediately for people than probably a Senate seat. But it is also the quality of the people you send to the Senate, because how will they communicate in those debates that you are setting up on the fundamental issues? And, I think there's two things you look for possibly in a senator going forward. One, who's an incredibly able communicator, somebody who can actually get the message out about what the Democratic Party wants to be about, even if it doesn't have, full power. And two, yeah, if you've got, kind of a bulldog, old school investigative, somebody who's really, if you will, almost a prosecutor, very good at digging into, those are the two sides of dealing with the moment, right? Dealing with Trump's corruption, all the issues there, but also providing a vision going forward. So when you look around the country, you can see quite a few people who fit into those categories. It's a very interesting moment. The governor races, the governor races in many ways interest me as much or more. Not that I think it's a higher priority or something like that, because I think checking and balancing Trump becomes incredibly big priority. But I think the governor's races interest me more because I'm looking around the country and I'm saying, who's actually got a plan, right? Who would come into a governorship and maybe be a transformative figure and kind of that the whole nation might look there and say, wow, something is going on there that matters. And I think you got to look at, yeah, I think what Gina Hinojosa is doing in Texas.
1: Yes, I agree. I was hoping.
0: Not just in, you know, that she's a dynamic candidate, things like that, but she actually has a plan.
1: She does.
0: She's got ideas for what she wants to do with the state's budget, rainy day fund, things like that. Very creative. I find her, and also Phil, I believe it's Phil Weiser in Colorado. Attorney General out there is running for governor, very likely to win. He is very smart and dynamic on how to achieve things at the state level, even if the feds aren't with you. And so anyway, I'm looking around the country with great interest. And of course, you know, I look at Keisha Lance Bottoms and David Jolly, Keisha Lance Bottoms in Georgia, David Jolly in Florida. These are pretty interesting figures.
1: And a lot of these figures that you're talking about have a real history in the politics and the people that they are representing. So Gina, for example, she didn't come out of left field. She's not a former CEO. She's been in a member of the Texas House for a number of years. So she knows the state. She knows Greg Abbott. She knows the corruption of Ken Paxton. So when she speaks, she isn't just a phenomenal candidate, but because she's been around for so long, John, again, this is where I want people to understand you percolate from the bottom up.
0: Because you
1: get seasoned candidates. You know, people keep saying, "Oh, but politics, I'm not a professional politician." Excuse me, you don't want a professional doctor? You don't want a professional lawyer? I mean, there's a difference between a corrupt politician and someone who's really good at their job. And that's what you're talking about.
0: Yeah. And you also just, by the way, flipped us over to the Senate races to some extent, because you had the, if you watched the debate with Annie Andrews and Senator Graham the other night, Annie Andrews actually almost paraphrased you there. She literally said, you know, if you are hiring someone to do a job, your question is, are they skilled to do it? Are they ready to do it? That's what a campaign is about. Unfortunately, in American politics today, what our campaigns have been about is saying your opponent is a really bad person, right? That you find some dog whistle issue, you find some deviation. The amount of money currently being poured into negative ads against Democratic candidates, and Democrats run some negative ads against Republicans, but the amount of money being poured into negative ads against Democratic candidates this year is unprecedented for a midterm. And I think what's significant about it is that especially in the Senate races, I think in other races as well, but especially in Senate races, whether you like him or not, and I often disagree with him, but Chuck Schumer had a recruitment triumph. He's got a tremendous number of great candidates, some of whom just stepped forward and he accepted, you know, he said, yeah, go for it. Some that they actually recruited, and there's some examples of that. And then some who won primaries that Schumer didn't even necessarily support in that primary fight. But once they came through, Schumer said, okay, you're it. We're going with it. End result is that the Democrats have a very, very strong bench of Senate candidates. The Republicans have one of the weakest benches they've had
1: ever. I agree.
0: And so why are they pouring the money into negative ads against the Democrats? Well, that's very simple, right? They don't have candidates who they can say, yeah, let's put this incredible person in the Senate, right? This person's contribution will be immense. And so what they're saying is, just be afraid of the other person, you know, like stop the other person from coming in. And that's one of the truly damaging realities of money in American politics, is that it's not a clash of ideas. It's a clash of ideas versus fear. And this brings us to the question of, in this moment, is this immense amount of Republican money sufficient to keep a Senate majority? I don't I we were talking off air about the notion of, you know, saturation. And I don't think that it will be sufficient, but this is a testing moment on money in politics, one of the most epic testing moments on money in politics that we've ever had.
1: So I'm gonna go back to something from 25 years ago. 25 years ago, I'm reading Governing Magazine, and the publisher of Governing Magazine said this 25 years ago, John, all campaigns can be dumbed down to two sentences. You ready? Me, citizen, him, crook. I've never forgotten it. I've never forgotten it. Now take that and put millions and millions of dollars behind that statement, okay? Which is to a large extent, and the Republicans aren't even talking about them being citizens, just him being a crook, okay? That's all they care about at this point in time. But as I reminded my audience, we actually have the best free media strategy ever, ever, ever we've had. And you know what that free media strategy is? There are 150,000 gasoline stations in America. And every single one of them is a free media strategy. I just want people to understand, you cannot avert your eyes because you have to fill your tank.
0: It's so brilliant. Right.
1: Oh, I know.
0: Can I say a funny thing? This is back in the Biden years, it was amusing. I didn't necessarily think it was great, but it was amusing. I'd go to, I spent a lot of my time in rural areas and rural Wisconsin especially, and I'd pull up to a gas pump, and some people would put stickers above the price, and they'd have a little image of Joe Biden and pointing to the price, and it would say, "I did that," right?
1: Yeah.
0: They're trying to blame Biden for the gas price. Well, now that has been extrapolated into the current moment. And in some places, when you travel around the country, you'll see a little sticker with like a Republican member of Congress arrow saying, "I did that." And I don't think you need the stickers, frankly.
1: No.
0: I think at this point, it is so starkly clear. And I have to tell you something. I'm a Quaker. I tend to be pretty anti-war most of the time. But and my opposition to war tends to be very rooted in belief that diplomacy can actually work, and also the human cost, et cetera. But one thing that's fascinating to me in covering politics at this moment is that I don't know if I've ever seen a war's economic costs become such a central part of a political debate.
1: Right.
0: There's across the country, people are putting the two pieces together in a way that I just haven't seen quite at this level, at least in modern history. And I don't think that the Republicans can undo that.
1: They can't. And even though Trump strikes a deal with Putin to get diesel, okay, and this is what's so interesting, and I don't know if this is actually accurate, but I heard this morning. So there's a bipartisan bill, John, that basically doesn't want us to purchase Russian oil.
0: Right.
1: What I hear, what I hear is that the Russian oil is already here.
0: I'm no expert. But what I can tell you is this simple reality.
1: It's not enough.
0: If we're counting on Russia for a lot of oil and stuff, there are gas lines in Russia.
1: Yeah.
0: You know what I mean? They have real problems and internal concerns. Right. And so the notion that this is going to be the solution, there's so much being said right now about gas prices by the Trump administration that sounds an awful lot like just throwing things at the wall. Yeah. Can we say anything that will stick?
1: Right.
0: And the fact is, you know, the only thing that will stick, honestly,
1: and the war.
0: Well, ending the war, yes, that's the policy thing. But what will stick on an electoral politics side is dramatically lower prices.
1: They could, because the oil companies are seeing profits like they have never seen before, quadruple from the year before.
0: And I will tell you, whether you like it or not, that's the only thing now is dramatically lower prices. And frankly, they would have to hit very soon.
1: Like yesterday.
0: An impact on the election.
1: John Nicholson is the executive editor of The Nation magazine. He previously served as the magazine's national affairs correspondent. We've been hanging out together for decades, and now you know why. Thank you so much for joining me, John. I appreciate it.
0: No trouble at all. Talk to you soon.
1: Take care. This, everyone, is the Tuesday edition of The Attitude. We will be right back.

0: Welcome back to part two of the Tuesday edition of The Attitude with my two great producers, Stephanie Collins and Dave Scott. If it is the second part of the show, you heard her yesterday, you're going to hear her today. I had her on Rethink the Week, and she was talking about the Cornell 7 or whatever we want to call it. And I realized that I needed more. Okay. It wasn't enough in that four-way conversation. So, we have invited back Jamie Rowan. She's a professor of legal studies at the University of Massachusetts Amherst. She's the founding director of UMass's Center for Justice, Law, and Society. Her work focuses on both domestic and international criminal law. Her award-winning book, Worthy of Justice, The Politics of Veterans Treatment Course in Practice, was released by Samford University Press in December of 2025. But we're not going to be talking about the politics of veterans treatment, but we are going to talk about Cornell. But as I was thinking about Cornell, and off the air, we were talking about the fact that young people have a great amount of difficulty even figuring out how to form relationships. They're not even sure what a healthy relationship looks like. They don't know how to approach it. They don't know how to have it. I'm going to share a very, very quick story about my daughter. My daughter's in Shanghai, and this is about 10 years ago. And for those of you who don't know, there's a changing demographic in China. And the changing demographic isn't that it's getting older by leaps and bounds. It's that they have no girls. They have no girls. Because when they had the one-child policy, what happened over and over again, the baby they aborted was a girl. The baby that was sent to be adopted overseas was a girl. Okay. And my friend was a doctor who for 15 years would go with families from America that would go to China to pick up an adopted child. Not once in 15 years was one of those adopted children a boy. Not once. Okay. So that has become a problem for all the young men. So here is the story, Jamie Rowan. So my daughter does not speak Chinese. In fact, what's interesting is she worked for all these sort of elite international schools. They did not want her to learn Chinese because she was there to teach these kids English, and they were afraid that she would sort of slide into the Chinese. So it was a value to them for her only to be able to speak English. So here she is at a gym, and there's a guy that's always standing, you know, sitting next to her. And every time she shows up, the same guy would be at the bike next to her, and he would be translating for her what the instructor was saying. And by the like third, fourth, or fifth week of him always kind of being there, she finally looks at him and she said, "Would you like to ask me out?" And he gets quiet and he goes, "I think so." She said, "Okay. Well, what's stopping you?" Now listen to this, Jamie. And he says, "Well, there's something you need to know, Melissa. I'm a virgin." Melissa looks at him and she smiles and she says, "Well, then there's something you need to know. I'm not." All right. That's how the relationship started. He didn't know what to do. He didn't know how to make the approach. He thought somehow that the fact that he was a virgin was his huge liability on top of everything else. But as I'm thinking about what's happening now, what's happening at Cornell, what's happening with young people, I go back to that story about an inability to understand how to form relationships and even how to begin the conversation. So Jamie, you pushed back on a lot of what people are saying about the Cornell 7. Not that you're disagreeing with everything, but there's a sort of an immediate analysis that you think needs a little more texture and time. And that was one of the reasons why I wanted to invite you back. But one of the expressions that you used on Monday was you talked about slut shaming. All right. And that never left me. All right. Which is one of the reasons why I called you and said, please come on. I'd love to get you to sort of talk a little bit about your reaction to what you saw happen, the media coverage, and even some of the conversations you've had over the weekend as we try to figure out what are we seeing here? And more importantly, what are we learning from this? And what can we do different? So thank you for joining me.
1: Thank you, Arnie. And I just want to say my background is in law. And in college, I taught a sexual health class for years. I taught a course called Female Sexuality. And in that course, I saw every single woman in the class have a sexual violation story. And I saw by the end of the class how talking about our bodies and sexual pleasure empowered women in a way they didn't even know was possible. And so I come to this story with a deep desire to have healthy sexualities. I also took a class at the same time called Male Sexuality and learned how differently many men see the same situations and the conversations around consent in these different environments. I have no idea what was going on in Jane Doe's mind. And I think that we have every right to be outraged, especially about the text that was sent out in the middle of this group sex. It was abhorrent and should be strongly condemned. The question for me that keeps coming up is this the type of behavior that we should criminalize, and what are the trade-offs of doing so? And second, what happened to this woman after this incident that brought her to feel such deep humiliation and shame and trauma associated with it? I do not know whether or not the men brought her into that room intending to invite more men in to sexually violate her. We don't know that. But what we do know is that when she went home the next day, she was upset, but there were two things that could have happened. One is that everybody said, "That's your business." And then she could have made sense of the experience on her own with her own sense of boundaries and her own sense of right and wrong. But what happened was her sorority sisters shamed her. They started using the word gangbang, which is a horrific word that brings terror to all of us. And the men in the fraternity similarly started to talk about it, and she was totally humiliated. I don't know, nor do I necessarily believe that those facts caused her to reinterpret the events around it being consensual to suddenly not consensual sex. Frankly, that's not relevant to my thinking. But what is relevant to my thinking is this woman was shamed. And she was publicly shamed and she was humiliated, and everyone in that campus contributed to that. And this reflects a broader conversation in the 70s, 80s, and 90s feminisms. There was a pocket of feminism that was deeply sex negative. We can call it the Catherine MacKinnon. She's a famous purveyor of this, who said, "Sex is inherently violent." It is, given patriarchy, it's just violent, and we should look at it that way. And there was a big pushback to say, women need to learn how to own their sexuality and enjoy their sexuality and say yes to things that even people think are deviant and potentially morally wrong. And that those who suffer from this purest ideal of sex are oftentimes women. They get shamed when they break out of that ideal and they can't own their own sexuality. So again, this could have been a rape. I'm not saying it's not. But when I hear the stories of how she was shamed, I keep thinking back to the fact that how are women trying to explore their sexuality going to look at this particular story? And how are men that are trying to explore their sexuality going to look at this particular story? Is all group sex necessarily violent?
0: I don't know. Yeah. So you mentioned just before we came on the air that you were talking with someone who does sexual counseling and thinks about this a lot. And we have seen more and more that we are now all in our little silos. Okay. We've never, to some extent, been so, and the pandemic only aided and abetted that. We knew that was happening with social media. Okay. So you have this social media backdrop. Then you have the horrific pandemic. A million people die. People are afraid to be with each other. Literally, they're afraid to be with each other. And then I will be honest with you, Jamie, it took me probably 2 years to come out of that. If I'm really out of it, all right? I am not as social today as I was before the pandemic. I'm also older, so I'll give myself a little bit of credit for that. And then on top of that, we have the illusion of relationships. And I'm going to talk about the illusion of relationships, not only with what Aaron Rosenthal talked about the other day about what AI is doing to the with the sex bots, but we have Facebook, and we're beginning to realize now what Zuckerberg has done to us, which is one of the reasons why the fear of AI has gotten even more intense, because we were slow to the draw when it was social media. But on Facebook, what does Mark Zuckerberg call people that follow us on Facebook? They call them friends. And I hate that term. I hate it. You are not my friend. You may have acknowledged me on Facebook. You may want to connect with me on Facebook, but I don't know you. And my definition of friend is not Facebook. Okay? So look at what they've done. They've taken that term even away from us. We don't even know what a friend is anymore, let alone a partner, let alone a sexual relationship. And all of those things have really sort of created this sense of atrophy in our ability to even understand how to relate to each other. Not that these stories didn't happen before social media, but I feel like the level of intensity and the level of instant gratification, think about it, things are happening even faster. And I think that's what's so scary for me, is the swiftness in both the actions and the behavior.
1: Well, I also want to talk about the swiftness of the reaction.
0: Yes.
1: So what struck me so much about this story was when I first heard it, and I mentioned this yesterday, is I immediately assumed that seven men violently raped a woman by the way that this was being spoken about. And then when I listened to the New York Times reporting and heard about the voluntary over-intoxication of all of these people and the making sense of what happened over time in relation to the humiliation she was experiencing around campus, I came to realize how much more complicated this story was and actually how disturbed I was by the way people were speaking about the vengeance they want to mete out on these men and on Cornell, which did something that is remarkable to me in expelling those boys. They said, you, like any type of punishment system, we don't want you who do this in our community. You're out. That is a punishment. That is the purpose of punishment. The calls for criminal law to basically take away the liberty of these seven men who all did very different things without the facts, without knowing what two of them did at first, what two of them did later, and what three of them did later, or that Cornell expelled two of them, suspended three others, right, was really disturbing to me. People were voluntarily ignoring those facts, or they just didn't know them because people were sensationalizing the story. And so again, when I, as a student of criminal law, one of the things I think about is we have due process and the Bill of Rights because we have deep instincts for mob justice.
0: Yes,
1: when we think harm has been committed and we think this woman was wronged and that text was wrong. There is no question that inviting the men into a room was wrong. The next step is, should he be criminally liable for that? He was expelled for it. So ask yourself, should he also be criminally liable for that? But we need to think about our urge to punish these people requires that we have safeguards in place so that we don't punish people unfairly. And we try to consider various interpretations, her interpretation, their interpretation, and a reasonable person's interpretation. And when I see people who I know care about justice and I know care about defendants' rights jump on the bandwagon of the harshest punishment possible, what are the implications of that? Black men have been punished over laws around sexual assault and violence so much because we can't imagine that a white woman consented to have sex with
0: okay,
1: them.
0: Okay, so let me throw something back at you, though. So we have the backdrop of the Epstein files, okay? And the Epstein files is about very powerful, rich men in positions of authority who probably raped thousands of little girls. And over again, there has been no justice, okay? There has been no disclosure. There has been cover-up after cover-up after cover-up. And if there's been anything in the way of justice or disclosure, it happens in England. It happens abroad, but not here. So there is this frustration that positions of authority and power, they get to play a different set of rules than the black men that you were just describing. And now you have Cornell. Not that Cornell is the Epstein files, but you also have a place where people assume that universities, Cornell, very well-known school, where these young men came into a situation, and instead of the guy who was trained, remember he was a monitor at the fraternity, to stop it, he's a participant in it, Jamie. And that's the part that makes me nuts, because I ask, what was he trained to do? Why was he chosen to be the person to stop events when he's a participant? And then I'm going to go back to one thing that Bill Maher said. I can't believe this. I'm going to quote Bill Maher. Bill Maher calls for the abolition of frats amid Cornell 7 saga. And this is what he says. Any place that's all male, No girls allowed just doesn't function without depravity. And again, I want to talk about sort of the immediacy and the speed and the lack of ability to sort of step back and think. So take AI, take social media, take the text chain, take all these things together, and then be in a fraternity where they don't have the person in the room next to them being a woman, it's another guy. And maybe there is this kind of interesting sort of group think that's being aided and abetted by the instant gratification that we're living in right now. And I worry about that. And I think that that's part of it too. And then I look at what Pete Hegseth is doing to the military. Who's he taking out, Jackie? He's taking out the women. He's taking out the men. He's taking out the trans. And then he's telling everyone over 30 to be tested for testosterone and they should have a certain body weight. Look at the military and then look at Cornell's frat. And I look at them and I'm going, what's wrong with this picture? It's not life. And it doesn't produce, I think, rational results.
1: Well, I completely agree. And it's not just AI, it's social media.
0: Right, of
1: And
0: course.
1: young people are not having sex and they're not having romantic relationships and they're not learning their boundaries and they're not learning how to attune to another person. They're not learning that you can give and then remove consent. They're not learning to consistently check in. So I agree completely that there is a toxic masculinity story here that we should be having. The question that I have about this story and that I don't fully understand is that the transcripts suggest that the boys walked in and saw her conscious and voluntarily consenting. And I don't know what they saw. We do know what she says, which was she was too intoxicated to consent. And that's against the law. The law does say if she was voluntarily intoxicating herself, then she can't claim that she couldn't consent as long as she was conscious. So this is an extremely difficult criminal case, which again is why Cornell held 12 days of hearings after interviewing 50 people and expelled the people who had sexual contact with her. And so I look at that story and I think to myself, how are we going to teach consent? How are we going to teach people to say it's okay to say yes and you need to consistently check in? And what are we going to do with the messiness of this story when you know what? There's some other stories that aren't messy, like an Arizona congresswoman who was violently raped at 2 a.m. in the morning while she
0: Addressing
1: was
0: her
1: setting up
0: signs.
1: her signs.
0: I know.
1: Why are we focused on this, which divides people so greatly because it's deeply confusing and it's really hard to explain right and wrong and fairness and justice and what to take away from this when we have violent rape and we have Donald Trump, who we know doesn't believe in respecting people's bodies? And so I completely agree that the Epstein files and the injustice are swirling around and everybody with their own sense of vulnerability and their own experiences with sexual assault are relating to this. And I just keep wondering, is my perspective on this, is the potential for consent in that setting? Because there is potential, not that there was in that in this case, but there is potential for that to be consensual in an environment where there is egalitarianism, equality, empowerment among both sexes. And perhaps that is not possible in frats.
0: Okay, so
1: I went
0: I'm,
1: to one
0: yeah,
1: frat
0: go.
1: party in my life.
0: I've
1: I
0: never been to
1: left.
0: one.
1: I
0: Yeah.
1: never, I said, I don't, this is not a space. But I've been in other spaces where people were experimenting and it didn't have that same sense of the men are here to be predators.
0: Okay, so I posted on Facebook right after the story broke, how are we raising our boys? Now let me share a quick story because it's a political story, but it's a boy's story about almost about this. So our governor, Kelly Ayotte, in 2016, she's a Republican. She decided that she could not endorse Donald Trump in 2016 because of the comment about grabbing them by their pussies. Okay. And she said, I have a young daughter. I need to role model. This kind of behavior is unacceptable. But by 2020, after more stuff came out about his sexism, his misogyny, I mean, it wasn't like it ended with just grabbing by the pussies. We learned more in 4 years. But now she said her daughter was older and it was okay and she could make up her own mind. She would endorse him. Now, can I share something with you, Jamie? Guess what she had? A young son. She had a young son. Her young son was, just starting high school in 2020. All right. He's now at the Air Force Academy. And I am screaming, going, wait a minute. So you could not endorse him because of the behavior that was so over the top because of your daughter? And you ignored what that behavior was suggesting and role modeling to your young son.
1: Right.
0: And I want to scream this at the top of my lungs, Jamie, because she got away with it, because no one even mentioned it. And it was until after talking to you on Monday and thinking, I suddenly realized, look at the double standard. What are we telling our young sons versus what we're telling our daughters? We're telling our daughters, you will be raped. Keep your knees together. It'll be your fault. You will be the slut. And what are we saying to our young sons? No big deal. No big deal. Because she had a young son in 2020, and not once did it occur to her she needed to role model for him. That to me, that tells the whole story. And this is someone who's running for governor as she's not MAGA. Yes, she is. Look at the choices she's made right there. And look what she did. She would embrace him because now it was convenient, but it wasn't convenient because of her son.
1: I think we
0: Oh.
1: selectively ignore the qualities of people and the situations that are uncomfortable for us.
0: I
1: And
0: know.
1: so, in this conversation about what happened at Cornell, I just want to elevate the conversation. I want people to be repeating the facts about what we know happened, what we don't know happened, and how they were punished, and what we should be using criminal law for, and what the dangers are. What I see, and this is a trade-off, is a request for people to say they didn't consent if they were at all intoxicated. And that is the trade-off that the military has made. The
0: Please talk about that
1: military
0: again. This is
1: has made
0: amazing.
1: the
0: Go on.
1: trade-off that a woman cannot consent if she has had any alcohol. The challenge with that, there might be a lot of good things. When talking to somebody who engages in sexual health counseling, it's a well-known fact that alcohol can help reduce inhibitions in ways that people think is good for their sexual connections. It's a trade-off. I don't know the trade-off. I see the value in saying if you don't know the person and you don't have a clear sexual history with them, then they can't consent if they have alcohol. But we need to accept the trade-offs of that. It might be good for the university environment when issues like this happen, just like banning fraternities, which is what a lot of universities have decided they are going to do. And they don't outright ban them, they just say they're going to be co-ed.
0: Yeah.
1: And then there's nothing to them. And my question, because I always want to think about what I don't know, because I don't value that culture and that community, and I never spent time in it, I keep wondering, what do we lose if we ban them? I honestly don't know. I'm assuming we lose a lot of sexual assault. That's a good thing. But I don't know what young men are missing in terms of a sense of identity and community and fraternity. And so, how are we going to give men a sense of identity and community and fraternity that doesn't involve predation?
0: Again, I feel like the story just gets worse. It doesn't get better. I go back to being an RA. I'm 73, everyone. And I found a young girl in the bathroom and she was suicidal. And why was she suicidal? Because she was pregnant. Okay. And she was raised in a Christian family and she was told not to have sex. And of course, because she was told not to have sex in a heat of passion, because she really liked the guy, she had sex. And of course, she was not prepared and either was he. And she wanted to kill herself. And I remember looking at her and I'm going, we need to talk to your family. They have to make a choice. Do they want you to kill yourself because you're pregnant? Or do they want you to be alive because they love you?
1: Right.
0: All right? Because they love you. Please, please understand. I understand the overwhelming guilt given how you were raised. I get it. I get it. But if you kill yourself, you've left them with guilt too. All right? You haven't relieved the guilt. You've just intensified it. And that was how many decades ago, Jamie? And then I look at this moment and I keep thinking, in a lot of ways, it feels more fractious, it feels more frightening, and it feels more real. And I want it to be better But with a role model like our president, all it is basically a license. What did he do immediately? He did the opposite of what the AG in New York did. He supported the boys at Cornell, and she supported the female. Both of them should have said, wait for justice. Wait for justice. Jamie Rowan, I'm so glad I found you a couple of months ago, but it's been great. Jamie Rowan is a professor of legal studies at the University of Massachusetts in Amherst. We've been talking about the events swirling around Cornell, but about much bigger conversations. Thank you so much for doing this. All right, everyone, we will schmooze tomorrow. This is The Attitude.

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Godfather DJ back this week. DJ Freeze in the boat. Okay, a nice show today. As is every show. Except today, we're going to take listeners musically back and forth over the history of Jamaican music from ska. North, south, east, west. We have the best. Straight through the alley of music. Rock steady, reggae, dancehall, dubs. All kinds coming your way. It's Jamaican music like you've never heard before. Stay tuned.

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1: Wake up this morning, give thanks and
0: it's the music of the Mighty Dog.

The Sultan Reggae Show. Godfather DJ. The music of Queen of the Minstrels, Lan Robbie, coming up, Connor Kemp and Eternals. And Dean Fraser.

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Godfather DJ. Musical upset does thing called live injection.

It's all about the organ-driven reggae music. That's a great keyboard players in the history of Jamaican music. And horn players, too. And bass players. Couple horn players. Here comes Winston Wright. Thing called bubbling organ.

And you know, people in the Jamaican music world, it's the musician that runs the agenda. Singers and the rappers and the dancehall stars are fine, but they gotta work with the musicians, who's gotta be very creative in whatever instrument they play. Organ, horns, trumpets, bass is what Jamaican music is all about.

It's the Sultan Reggae Show. Godfather DJ in this week. DJ Fees in the boat. Our engineer, Rock Talent Studio. Own Bill Studio. It's a Smith Studio.

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1: 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We're moving the conversation forward.

Just I'm in the Global Village. We continue our October feature of music from Fela. We also will remember one of the great Calypsonians, Mighty Sparrow, who passed away just recently. And some birthdays to note, including Nusrat Fateh Ali Khan, and also the birthday today of saxophonist Pharoah Sanders. Here with one of the favorite tunes that he did along with singer Leon Thomas as we begin this visit to the Global Village.

We're feeling the vibe this time here in the Global Village. There with the help of Anjali Kidjo from her most recent album, Hope, with special guest Diamond Platnumz on that particular track. A whole lot of special guests and a little more contemporary approach that she takes on this album. We heard Kakua from that, music from Anjali Kidjo. We heard some early Fela with his Kula Libidos lineup, more of a high life band at that point, and some of that early stuff that he did, a song called Olulufe from Fela's. We're featuring him throughout this month, October, his birthday month, and this year also marking the 50th anniversary of the release of his classic album, Zombie. So an opportunity for us to share some of his music and also some of the many and it seems like increasing number of artists and bands that have been inspired by Afrobeat that also has emerged. So sharing some of that this time here in the Global Village in their early Fela with Olulufe. And we started with Pharoah Sanders, his birthday today, remembering the great saxophonist and an artist who worked with John Coltrane and like Coltrane, often had a bit of that spiritual jazz quality to his work, as the term is now used a lot, and perhaps a bit more accessible spiritual jazz that he did, including a number of wonderful tracks that he did along with that distinctive voice of Leon Thomas. One of the examples, the piece that we heard called Prince of Peace. Music from Pharoah Sanders for his birthday today. I'm Nat here in the Global Village. I'm Chris Heim here with you. Speaking of spiritual music, Nusrat Fateh Ali Khan, also born on this date, the acclaimed Qawwali singer, the Sufi devotional music that he did, and a marvelous voice that he used to express that music. We'll take a short break and we'll hear some music from him. Nusrat Fateh Ali Khan coming up in just a minute here in the Global Village.

remembering the acclaimed Qawwali singer Nusrat Fateh Ali Khan for his birthday today. And they're from the album The Day, The Night, The Dawn, The Dusk with Ye Ho Halka Halka. Nusrat Fateh Ali Khan here in the Global Village. I'm Chris Heim here in the Global Village with you, and a short break again. And when we return, a little tribute to the mighty sparrow, who was born Slinger Francisco in 1935. Early on in his performances, he was known as the Little Sparrow, I think mostly for his singing and I guess his sort of rather excited way of performing, although he would eventually, as he grew up, came to be known as the Mighty Sparrow. Started recording in the 50s and pretty quickly became quite the star, taking in a whole array of different awards and also going on to having some international success, too, in introducing that wonderful sound of Calypso from Trinidad. And that sound and that style and the work that Sparrow did, often having topical references and sort of news of the day, that was how Calypso really kind of started. And as Calypso would morph into Soca, Mighty Sparrow would go along with that as well. He passed away on the 27th of September at the age of 91. And after a short break, we will hear some music from him, including starting out with one of his best-known songs and one that won him Road March and Calypso King Awards, Gene and Dinah the Tomb. Mighty Sparrow coming up in just a minute here in the Global Village.

call the set. Dorothy have to take what she get. All of them who used to make style, well, they're taking 2 shilling with a smile. No more hotel to rest.

Music from Mighty Sparrow, a little tribute to the great calypsonian from Trinidad who passed away at the end of September. And some of the carnival things. Carnival was good to Mighty Sparrow. He won a lot of the competitions, including starting back in 1956 when he won both the Road March and Calypso King Awards. And Gene and Dinah was the song that carried him through, and that's where we started that round. We also heard a little tune called Trinidad Carnival from the Mighty Sparrow, and then wrapping up there at the end with Pan Man. We will actually get to one more, one of the later albums that Mighty Sparrow did. He was recording from the 50s, and I think his last album came out around 2020, so quite the long recording career, and actually quite a long performing career as well. We'll wrap up with some music from his album that came out in 94 called Dancing Shoes, and the more the merrier, because you can't have too much Mighty Sparrow. And before we get to that, a reminder once again that if you want the playlist for this or any of our shows, information about what's coming up here in the Global Village, our top 40 new releases list, we also post links to more information and other related sources. All of that is on our Facebook page at facebook.com/globalvillageradio. 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

0: That was Dear Heart by Martin and Rose Music off of an album by the same name. I'm Katie Stone, and I'm here at the Outpost Performance Space in Albuquerque, New Mexico, with a whole lot of kids and on Zoom. Hello, everyone.
1: Hello.
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0: Well, everyone, thank you all so much for being with us today online and here at the Outpost and on the radio and on the podcast. I'm so excited about today's show. I can hardly wait to dig into it. We're going to be learning about the heart, as in not the like shape heart that we all cut out for Valentine's Day, but like the thing that beats inside of our chests. Does anyone have any idea about their heart?
7: Well, I've always heard it's the most important thing keeping you alive, right? If you have to guess one organ, that would be the one. That would be the one.
0: I guess so. Yeah. Well, I'm excited to learn more because honestly, I don't know that much either. And I think a lot of our listeners don't either. So this episode comes with a learning guide. You can find it at childrenshour.org. Look for the heart. And in our learning guide, we have activities and more to help really learn quite a bit more than even what we're going to learn on the radio. But today we're going to be learning about the heart. Stick with us. This is the Children's Hour. And this is Laura Doherty.

0: You're listening to the Children's Hour. I'm Katie Stone. Today on the show, the kids' crew and I are joined by Dr. Sally Vender. She's the medical director of Presbyterian Health Pediatric Cardiac Anesthesiology. Welcome to the Children's Hour.
1: Why, thank you.
0: Cardiac anesthesiology.

0: bit. But first, the kids have a lot of questions for you. Nina.
1: What exactly does our heart do?
2: Now, the heart pumps blood to the body, into the brain, oxygenated blood. Oxygenated blood is the blood that comes back to the heart from the lungs to the left side of the heart. The left side of the heart pumps blood to the body and to the brain. Does that make sense?
0: Yeah. And so as we breathe in oxygen and all the other things that are in the air, somehow our lungs know to send the oxygen molecules to our heart?
2: Wow, that's a good point. So the blood that is deoxygenated, the blood that is used by the body, is sent back to the right side of the heart. And the right side of the heart pumps the blood to the lungs. And the lungs get the blood and oxygenate it through the air that we breathe. And at the same time, the blood takes away waste products like carbon dioxide, and we breathe out carbon dioxide. And then the oxygenated blood from the lungs goes into the left side of the heart. And then that is pumped to the body and the brain, because we want super energized oxygenated blood to the body and brain.
0: For the kids on the crew, how many chambers does the heart have?
1: Four, if I'm correct.
2: Four, yeah. So we have the right atrium, which is at the top, and then the right ventricle. So the ventricle is the chamber of the heart that is responsible for pumping deoxygenated blood, the blue blood, to the lungs so it becomes red. And then there's the left atrium. And the left atrium is the collector of the oxygenated blood from the lungs. And then the left ventricle is the ventricle that's the most powerful ventricle that has to pump oxygenated blood to the body. So it has to be really strong, right? Because the body's big.
3: Who knew the heart could be so complicated?
2: It's amazing, isn't it? Yeah.
0: But we never have to think about it. Like when I'm exercising other muscles, and the heart's a muscle, right?
2: It's a muscle, yes.
0: But when I exercise my other muscles or even just like move my finger, I have to think about it first. Mm-hmm. But I'm so grateful I never have to think about my heart. I think I would forget, actually, to think about my heart.
2: Yeah, everyone would.
0: Why don't we have to think about our heart to make it beat?
2: Well, you have a couple of nervous systems. You have an involuntary nervous system, which means that your brain just sends signals and it triggers your heart to pump. Also blinking. You don't think about blinking, do you?
0: Oh.
2: Or breathing.
0: Do you guys think about breathing or blinking?
2: Now you're going to.
1: Probably
2: now you're going
1: now.
2: To. Yeah. Uh-huh.
0: I'm like, wait, I'm blinking now. Yeah. I bet every listener right now is like blinking.
2: Oh, now we're thinking about it. Yeah, you can change your blinking, but you don't think about it when it happens, right? But your heart is just triggered by the involuntary nervous system, and it responds when you're running. What happens to your heart when you're running?
3: Your blood pumps faster.
2: Okay. All right. What about when you're sleeping at night?
3: It slows down.
2: Mm-hmm. Right. So it sort of caters to what you're doing, what your activities are.
3: How exactly does the heart pump blood?
2: So the heart has four chambers, and we'll talk about them. And the muscle cells themselves just like to beat. And so they work together to pump the blood either to the lungs or to the body.
0: Interesting. 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She is the medical director of the Pediatric Cardiac Anesthesiology Department at Presbyterian Health, which is in Albuquerque, New Mexico. We're learning all about the heart today with Dr. Vender, but there is so much more to learn. We have a learning guide that comes with this episode. It's designed for kids in elementary through middle school. You can find it at childrenshour.org. Look for the heart.

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0: six parts of the circulatory system is by Home Video Variety. And the circulatory system, or all the veins and parts that operate our hearts, is exactly what we're thinking about today on the Children's Hour. I'm Katie Stone. I'm here with the kids crew and Dr. Sally Vender. She's the medical director of Presbyterian Health Pediatric Cardiac Anesthesiology Department, and she's here to talk with us about the heart.
1: What's the difference between veins and arteries?
2: So arteries typically take blood from the heart to the body. You can actually feel one of your arteries in your wrist. Have you ever felt that?
0: Now everybody's feeling their wrists.
2: You can feel a pulse.
0: Yeah.
2: Bum, bum, that bum. Is your radial artery. It's right by your thumb. And veins are sort of collapsible vessels that take deoxygenated or blood that doesn't have oxygen or less oxygen back to the right side of the heart to go to the lungs.
3: You mentioned that the heart can speed up when we run really fast. Why does the heart react differently to different types of stress, and what does it mean when your heart rate slows down or speeds up?
2: So when you are running or exercising, your muscles of your body require a lot more energy, the more demand, right? And so the heart has to keep up and get the blood to them, and that's why it speeds up. So when you're not exercising or you're just resting or resting and digesting, what we like to say, your heart slows down. There are special cells in the heart, in the atrium, in the top part of the right side, called the sinus node, that is actually responsible for the beats to go through the heart, and that helps slow things down. And the middle part in the septum, there's a node called the AV node, where a cluster of cells help propagate the electrical impulse, and those slow down hearts as well.
0: Wait a minute. Propagate the electrical impulse. I think you need to explain that a little more.
2: So electricity is very important for our hearts to beat. They're special cells together that make tissues that make the heart. There are little electrical impulses that sort of send signals down to each part, like passing a baton in a marathon. And they each say, hey, now it's your turn to beat. Now it's your turn to beat. And so everybody does that sort of organized, if it's a healthy heart.
4: The heart might just be the most active muscle in the entire body. So how does it not get tired? And if it does, how can we protect it from aging?
2: So the heart gets, you were talking about oxygenated and deoxygenated blood. The heart is one of the first organs to get really, really oxygenated blood. And so those muscles are all protected. And how do you keep it from aging? You treat it well by eating healthy and exercising.
0: So exercising actually helps the heart?
2: Yes.
0: And is that just because it's a muscle and it gets stronger, right?
2: Absolutely.
0: Or it just, you have to exercise it like a muscle?
2: Mm-hmm.
0: But you know what I've never understood is the heart is pumping all the time and it's a muscle. And when you exercise, you're making it really strong. Here's what I don't get. How come the heart doesn't get gigantic? Like other muscles, if I decided to build up my bicep muscles and I, you know, started with 5 pound weights and soon I'm at 20 pound weights and wow, now suddenly I've got this big bulging bicep muscle. Why isn't the heart doing the same thing?
2: It does.
0: Wait, it does?
2: It can. Absolutely. If you make the heart function more, like if you exercise a lot, it'll get stronger and get a little bit thicker. Sometimes if you increase, let's say, your blood pressure. Somebody's blood pressure is too high and the heart has to work against that high pressure. It also gets thicker, but in a more diseased state than if somebody exercises and it gets bigger.
0: Can you explain what blood pressure actually means? What is that? What are they measuring?
2: Has everybody had their blood pressure taken before?
1: Yeah.
2: Yeah? What is it? What does that mean?
1: Is it like the beats per minute?
2: What do they put on your arm? They put it on your arm usually?
1: A cuff?
2: Yeah, they put a cuff.
0: Amaya, can you describe what it's like when you get your blood pressure taken?
5: It kind of feels like uncomfortable for a bit because it's like it like squeezes your arm like really tight. And like sometimes my fingers turn a little purple.
2: Oof. Yeah, it's a pretty tight blood pressure cuff. Yes.
0: Yeah. Why are you doing that?
2: Blood pressure is the amount of force that's going through the arteries and delivering blood to different organs. So if somebody's blood pressure is really high, you can imagine that when we measure it in the arm, that sort of kind of tells us that, the blood pressure might be really high in the kidneys or in other organs. which means that maybe somebody like an adult needs medications to help with blood pressure to decrease that amount of force into those organs, which can damage it.
0: Would the blood pressure be high like that because the arteries have gotten clogged with things? I mean, I'm trying to imagine, like, when you really need to push something with force, it's sometimes because the space to get whatever the fluid is through has become more narrow.
2: Yes, absolutely.
0: That's why?
2: Yeah, it's one of them.
4: Why does our heart beat faster when we get nervous? We aren't doing any extra exercise, but it still speeds up.
2: Mm-hmm. So have you ever heard of an adrenal gland?
4: Yes.
2: So that's a special gland that secretes adrenaline or epinephrine. And epinephrine is a substance that causes the heart to speed up because it affects the cells of the heart. We actually use a medication that we kind of copied epinephrine. It's called epinephrine that we use in the heart room when we do heart surgery on kids. And it helps keep the heart beating after surgery.
0: That's Dr. Sally Vender. She's the medical director of the Pediatric Cardiac Anesthesiology Department at Presbyterian Health in Albuquerque, New Mexico. There's lots more to learn about the heart, and we have a learning guide with this episode. Find it at childrenshour.org. 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

0: fun, Dr. Noyes.
1: Ha! Singing with you is fun, Lucy Kay.
0: So, Doc, you like inviting people to sing stuff?
1: Yep.
0: I challenge you to sing something.
1: I've been singing stuff.
0: Yeah, but I want you to sing something straight from the heart.
1: Straight from

0: Okay, here goes.
1: That's Dr. Noyes and Lucy Kalantari right here on the Children's Hour. And before that, Fred Penner. We're learning about the heart today on the Children's Hour. And our guest is Dr. Sally Vender from Presbyterian Medical Group here in Albuquerque, New Mexico. She's the medical director of the Pediatric Cardiac Anesthesiology Department.
2: You mentioned before that the heart works because of an involuntary nervous system. Can the heart function without the brain, or do they absolutely have to work in tandem?
3: So has anyone heard of heart transplants?
4: Yeah.
5: Yes.
3: What does that mean?
4: I've heard the word, but I don't know what it means.
6: A heart transplant? Well, I read a story about this boy from Mexico, and he had to get a heart transplant because his old heart was like kind of dying. It didn't really work anymore. So they had to find a heart that was like the same blood type, I think. The same type of heart that was his. And then they like switched it with them.
3: So yes, so a transplanted heart is a heart that's taken out of somebody who doesn't need it anymore. Maybe they had a brain injury, so their heart still works, but their brain's not working and nothing else is going to work. But when the heart is taken out of that person who's the donor, the nerves are cut and the heart is put into the person that needs the heart. And so then the heart just beats on its own. It doesn't have the nervous connection that you or I have. Sometimes the nerves can grow back, but the heart just beats on its own. So it doesn't really respond when the person runs, or it just beats at the same rate.
1: When the heart goes from the person who sadly has passed away to the person who's lucky enough to get that heart transplant, do they have to be so lucky that they're in the exact same location at the same time? Or can you actually keep a heart alive, if you will? Does it keep beating? How does that work?
3: Yeah, so when a heart is taken from a patient who no longer needs it and it's going to somebody else, usually a transplant team whose surgeons who are trained just to take organs, take them and put them in a cold solution. So it actually stops beating, but it's still alive.
1: Hmm.
3: They make it really cold. So that way the metabolism or the amount of energy that the heart needs to spend is hardly anything. And so they have about 4 hours to get that heart to the next patient.
7: What are things that can make the heart have trouble pumping blood?
3: Oh, things that can cause the heart not to pump well. Let's say you drink a lot of caffeine, like too much caffeine, or you're running really fast, that can make the heart beat really fast, and that's okay. Sometimes the heart can have crazy beats. If the vessels, so you can maybe see that there's some vessels on the heart. If those vessels get clogged up, that means that the muscles aren't getting oxygen, and that can cause some of the muscle to die, and that can cause the heart not to beat well too.
8: What should I eat to keep my heart healthy?
3: So you need to eat healthy foods like vegetables and fruits and carbohydrates like bread and proteins, however you get them. So, and sometimes even a little bit of fat. You just have to do everything in moderation, right?
1: But wait a second. The heart's a muscle. What difference does it make what I eat? I mean, what we eat doesn't go to our heart, does it?
3: Does it? What do you guys think?
5: Well, food affects our whole body in different ways. Chemical processes that happen in our stomach can transfer across the whole body. So in some way it affects the heart, but I'm not sure exactly how.
3: Let's say you drink a lot of caffeine. Where can you find caffeine?
5: Coffee?
3: Yeah.
5: Chocolate?
3: Yeah. What else?
9: Energy drinks.
6: Tea.
3: Energy drinks. Tea. Yes. Okay. So that can speed up your heart, right? So if somebody has a diet mostly of fast food and they eat a lot of fattening food, they can clog up their vessels in their heart, right?
1: That's not good. What gets clogged in there? What's actually happening? Is it the food, like when the food gets broken down in your stomach, there's parts of it that go right to your veins and your arteries?
3: It can. So sort of you turn into cholesterol and you can have what's called plaques that block your arteries and your veins.
1: Our guest, Dr. Sally Vender, she's the medical director of Presbyterian Hospital's Pediatric Cardiac Anesthesiology Department. And we're learning about the heart today on the Children's Hour, the learning guides at childrenshour.org. 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There's still more to learn, so I hope you'll stick with us. This is Pierce Freelon.

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0: Heart song is Kids Learning Tube from a release called Body Part Songs and More. I'm Katie Stone. You're listening to the Children's Hour. Today, we're talking with Dr. Sally Vender about the heart. She is a pediatric cardiac anesthesiologist. And I suppose little babies must have problems with their hearts, otherwise you wouldn't exist. Is that a thing? Do sometimes kids and babies have problems with their hearts and they need to stay in the hospital and see you?
1: Yes. So sometimes babies are born with anomalies, meaning interesting problems with their heart. One of those things can be only part of a ventricle can be formed, or they have the great arteries. The aorta is the big artery that takes blood from the left side of the heart, oxygenated blood to the left side, from the left side of the heart to the body. Sometimes it's switched with the vessel that takes the deoxygenated blood to the lungs. And so that's a very big problem in an emergency. These sort of things happen when they're in utero. So when they're developing.
0: Wait. You are operating on these babies when they're still in their mommy's tummies? No, they come out.
1: After they're born, and we usually know about.
0: So if a baby is born with something like a mixed up ventricle or aorta, you're going to have that baby go right to surgery before it even got, you know, like that's the first thing.
1: Sometimes it depends. There are a couple of true emergencies that we have to get up in the middle of the night and take babies to the operating room straight away.
0: You can operate on hearts and fix all these things?
1: I don't do that. I make sure that the babies are comfortable and safe, and I keep them on life support.
0: But
1: give them
0: one
1: medication.
0: Doctors can.
1: Oh, yes. And we have one heart surgeon at Presbyterian that does that, and he's amazing.
0: Mm. Wow.
2: What exactly is a heart attack, and what are signs that we can look out for to prevent it?
1: Okay, so a heart attack is when not enough blood goes through the vessels of the heart and causes the muscle cells to die.
0: Why would that happen?
1: Sometimes the arteries get clogged up, or they might have just be really small because sometimes there are patients that have are born with small arteries in their hearts. And so signs you can look for are chest pain. Usually in kids, this doesn't happen. But chest pain, nausea and vomiting, sweating. So signs that you're not feeling well can be that.
0: Wow. Just even like signs of the flu, it sounds like, can be a heart attack. Wow. You always imagine if people are having a heart attack that they're like doing something, like they're out running and boom, they have a heart attack. But sometimes I've heard about people who have heart attacks and they're asleep. The thing to do is to be preventative about these things. Does it make a difference if as a kid you don't eat tons of fast food or you watch what you eat for your heart? Does it matter even, or do we have to worry about that as grownups?
1: It does matter. What do you guys think?
2: Oh, yeah.
1: Yeah?
2: Mm-hmm.
1: Yeah?
0: Yeah?
3: Yeah.
1: So establishing habits early. So choosing a salad maybe over French fries, not every time, but a lot of times, is a good habit to make, right? So the fat and grease that somebody gets in French fries, if they eat them every day, is not good and can affect hearts. Exercising, running around on the playground, playing games like basketball or hide and seek, and just having fun while you move your body and not sitting around watching and playing video games is a good thing. So it's just establishing movement.
0: And that movement keeps that heart going, keeps your arteries kind of clear. Is that the deal? Like that when you have that pumping faster of your heart, that's a beneficial thing for all of the arteries and veins and things.
1: Yeah, everything. It sort of conditions the heart. It gets it stronger, right? So if you were to go run, if you never run and you try and run a mile right now, it would be kind of hard, right?
0: Yeah.
1: But if you kept doing it every day, eventually you get really good at running that mile.
0: Hmm.
1: So the heart is the same way. Is the more you exercise it, the stronger it gets.
0: Dr. Sally Vender is a pediatric cardiac anesthesiologist at Presbyterian Health here in Albuquerque, New Mexico. We've been learning about the heart with you, and we learned so much. I mean, I feel heart smart. Don't you all?
3: Yeah.
4: Yes.
0: Thank you, Dr. Vender,
1: Thank
0: for being
1: you guys.
0: With us.
1: It was fun.
3: Bye.
4: Bye.
1: Take care of your hearts.

That was Peter Weatherall from Human Biology with the Circulation Song. And before that, Doc Dower brought us The Heart Beats Lub Dub from The Body Rocks. You're listening to the Children's Hour. I'm Katie Stone. Today we've been learning about the heart. We've discussed how the heart is made up of different chambers that each have different important jobs in pumping our blood and reoxygenating it. We also learned about the different work doctors and surgeons do to fix our hearts if our hearts run into a problem. But arguably, one of the most important things we learned today was how to keep our hearts healthy and strong for a lifetime. Exercise is a great way to do that. And just like all our other muscles in our bodies, our hearts grow stronger the more we use them. The American Heart Association says that kids ages 6 to 11 should be getting at least 60 minutes of good exercise a day. That includes things like playing on the playground and bicycling, running, swimming, jump roping, hiking, and so much more. It's also super important to make sure that we're all moving throughout the day, no matter how old we are. If you are sitting down for an hour or more, try getting up and taking a quick 5-minute walk. This is good for your physical health and also your mental health. It gets your blood pumping and it allows your brain to relax a little after working so long or staring at a screen. What we eat also has a large impact on the health of our hearts. Harvard Medical School recommends eating a balanced diet full of fruits and vegetables and limiting our fried foods. There's a lot of ways to stay heart healthy, and you can learn about them at childrenshour.org. Look for this episode, The Heart. We have time for just one more on the show today. We're going to go out with the Storybots. We'll catch you next time for another edition of the Children's Hour.

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1: We have a lot to talk about today. Representative Pramila Jayapal with a national progressive town hall meeting, which will begin in just about a minute and a half here. Pramila Jayapal represents the 7th District of the state of Washington in the U.S. House of Representatives. She's on the House Judiciary, Foreign Affairs, Budget Committee. She's the former chair of the Congressional Progressive Caucus. Her website is Jayapal, J-A-Y-A-P-A-L dot house dot gov. And her blue sky handle is Pramila Jayapal, P-R-A-M-I-L-A, Jayapal. And Representative Jayapal, welcome back. It's always so nice to have you with us.
2: It's so great to be with you, Tom, and I'm actually talking to you from Portland today.
1: Oh, very cool. What are you doing?
2: I'm doing a town hall on Medicare for All with Congresswoman Janelle Bynum, who just signed on as our latest sponsor of the Medicare for All bill that I lead in the House. Mm-hmm. And so we'll be at Portland Community College, the Community Hall Annex at 2:00 today. And we'd love for people to come by. It's 2305 Southeast 82nd Avenue. And we'll spend an hour, hour and a half just having, you know, a conversation with people about why we need universal health care and why Medicare for All is the way to get there. And we're super excited about it.
1: Oh, that's great. Pass along our invitation for her to drop by the show if she'd ever like to come on and do what you're doing today.
2: I will tell her. I'll tell her how much I enjoy being on here.
1: Yeah, we this is open to anybody. Very few people want to take advantage of it, but you know, here it is.
2: Well, you know, one of the things I think is interesting about Medicare for All right now, and hopefully we'll get into it some more, but the people that are signing on most recently are not members of the Progressive Caucus. They are people that are in tough swing districts, Janelle being one of them, Shamari Figures in Alabama, another one. And I think it's too bad, Tom, that we had to get to this point where healthcare had to collapse in this country, where insurance company, private for-profit insurance company greed had to dominate everything, combined with Republicans cutting Medicaid, cutting the Affordable Care Act tax credits. But we are in this place now where this is the only, first of all, the only idea for universal healthcare in Congress today, and the only one that actually takes profit out of the system and ensures that every single person is covered from life to death. And that's why I think we're seeing more and more people across the country embrace it. And our most recent polling had Medicare for All support not only at 94% for Democrats, not only at 66% for independents, 1 in 5 Republicans. And even in the toughest districts in the country, even after you attack it over and over again, the way private insurance companies do, it still has over 55% support in those tough districts. So hopefully this is a path to getting it done.
1: Yeah. And yet, because 5 corrupt on the take Republicans on the U.S. Supreme Court decided that it's just fine for big corporations and billionaires to essentially bribe judges and own members of Congress, we're not there. We're literally the only country in the world, developed country in the world, that's not there.
2: Yeah, that's exactly right. And they've spent hundreds of millions of dollars lobbying every year. But I think that the public anger around the collapse of the healthcare system is now at a point where, you know, I think we're up to something like 58% of Democrats. That's still a far cry from 94% of Democrats in Congress that would match the public notion around this. But I do think that it's a real opportunity for us. And that's why around the country, I'm campaigning with Bernie, of course, and with other candidates who are big Medicare for All supporters, even in tough districts. And my Medicare for All PAC has been supporting them. Listen, we are going to get this done. We have to. It's not going to be an easy road, but it is what people deserve. And it's what is both morally right and politically right. And that's what we have to convince people of now in Congress, not across the country, but
1: good,
2: in Congress.
1: Good stuff. I had one other question on my mind before we start picking up phone calls for you. Dr. El Sayed in Michigan has put forward an AI policy for the state of Michigan. And he said, we need to get AI development under control. He said, if we don't act quickly, we may get to the point at which we cannot act because it's too late. I'm curious your thoughts on that and how, in general, the Progressive Caucus is responding to the challenges that AI face.
2: I absolutely agree that we have to rein this in, and we have to rein it in comprehensively. And that's why 2 weeks ago, I released an AI framework, legislative framework myself. It's got great kudos from people like Lena Khan and Jonathan Cantor and others across the country, big groups that are, focused on how we rein in AI. And it's the idea, Tom, that I think you would love because you followed all this stuff, but a public charter for AI companies to operate. And that way, we do not allow them to pick and choose, well, maybe I'll deal with the harms of this chatbot after the fact. But we actually regulate AI, and we require a public charter that puts the public's interests first. And in that charter, they have to agree to all of the conditions. They can't pick and choose. And we have very enforceable liability standards in there where we don't wait for a company to release a model that's harmful. It actually goes through the same kind of regulatory testing that we do for nuclear weapons. It has some of the great ideas that Abdul and others have talked about, from a kill switch to making sure that nobody can operate a data center. But it goes beyond that, a data center without the public charter, But it goes beyond that to get at structural separation. The reason that there's only three companies, essentially, in the AI business is because you have to control an enormous amount of data, which you steal and scrape knowledge from people and from the internet and from everything that's out there. You don't pay for it. You take it over. You store it in these massive data centers, and then you use that for these products. We say you can't do that anymore. You got to structurally separate the marketplace, change the incentive for profit within the marketplace, and we can do that by requiring this public charter. So very excited about our proposal and the attention it's gotten from people who are really in the know.
1: That is great. It's 15 minutes past the hour. We'll pick up your calls for Representative Jayapal right after this break. Stay tuned. Representative Pramila Jayapal, former chair of the Congressional Progressive Caucus, representing Washington's 7th District in the U.S. House, is with us for the hour in a National Progressive Town Hall meeting right here on the Tom Harbin Program. We'll be right back.
0: This is the Tom Hartman Program.
1: Bart, in Benicia, California, you are on the air with Representative Jayapal.
3: 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We have an initiative where we're trying to use podcasting to help people communicate better and break over, break through misinformation, counter propaganda, et cetera. I'm just wondering if you thought about podcasting as a tool to help reach your constituents in a bigger way, and also, is there a way we could work with your staff to present our findings and our work to you guys to see if you could help us reach other political leaders to help us get this initiative going forward? Because we think it really will help save democracy, at least part of it.
2: Yeah, thanks so much, Bart. And that's why I come on Tom's show, because he reaches a bunch of people. We do have a podcast. It's called The Power You Have. It is on the official side of our work, and we're thinking about moving it over to the unofficial, or what we call the campaign side, just because we have more leeway to talk about election-related stuff that we can't do on the official side. So stay tuned, but check it out, and we would love to talk to you more about what you're doing and any thoughts that you have on how to continue to elevate that platform. So I know my comms director is listening to this, and I'm sure she'll be in touch with you.
1: Alfredo in Mountain View, California, you're on the air with Representative Jayapal.
4: Thank you for the opportunity, Tom, and thank you, Representative Jayapal. You are one of my heroes. You're doing a tremendous job. Thank you so much. My question is, are we going to be able to hold Trump accountable financially for all the destruction that he has caused to the White House and all these other projects? Yesterday, he just destroyed a federal golf course, destroying like 300 trees against a judge order. That's my question. Thank you.
2: Yeah, thank you so much, Alfredo. And, this is the thing that I wake up thinking about every night, or every morning, rather. We have to hold Trump accountable. And, of course, a big part of that is taking back the House and the Senate, and these November elections really matter. That's why I've been campaigning across the country for

0: up, that message hadn't made it over to us. I mean, this kind of outrageousness, and the fact that he did the same thing with cutting down the trees at the golf course, the fact that he has continued to step out of line on so many decisions that the courts have made, the lower courts have made, and then the Supreme Court has refused to hold him accountable, is what really troubles me, because part of our democracy has relied on the U.S. Marshals, the Department of Justice, actually coming in and stepping in to hold somebody accountable if they don't obey a court decision. But of course, that DOJ reports to Donald Trump. So we're still working on all the ways to do that, but it is a real concern that we are contending with right now.
1: Yeah, it's a big one. It's a big one. Joe in Oklahoma City, Oklahoma, you are on the air with Representative Jayapal.
2: I was going to let you guys know there was a crypto data center here in Oklahoma in the middle of the drought that blew a water main. And for the small town they were in, they lost 3 million gallons of water. And then when they started looking into them, even though on their permits, they said they were like some medical research type unit, turns out they were just running blockchains for crypto. So that's a lot of these data centers are just running the dirty money. My advice to you is to work desperately to get the DNC to get rid of superdelegates. It's almost like we have two electoral colleges, one for the Democrats or two for the Democrats, because the Republicans don't even have superdelegates. I think it's a fix in case somebody to FDR gets through the first gates.
1: Great. Okay. Thank you, Joe. That's two different topics. So, Congresswoman, do you have any idea what percentage of these data centers out there are actually running, creating crypto?
0: No, we don't have that information, but we do know that a lot of them have been done with NDAs in place, non-disclosure agreements in place, so that we can't even get that information. We know that many of them have not gone through a permitting process. We know that they were given big passes by local governments around the country. And so this is a massive problem. The only thing I would say that is, hopeful to me is that communities understand why these data centers are so bad on every level and why they are not long-term job creators. They are going to take jobs away from people, even if there's some jobs involved in the construction. So the energy around data centers and around AI more broadly, the opposition is, I've never seen anything like it, Tom, in places across the country, red states, blue states, doesn't matter where. Communities are rising up, and it is what has pushed both Democratic and Republican legislators who just a year ago were actively touting, that they were constructing data centers. All of a sudden now they're saying, no, we need to have some regulation. But the regulation that's been proposed is either moratoriums, which I'm in favor of immediately, or it is sort of an after the fact mitigation. And I think that's why I think we need to go at the heart of how the industry is structured, get at structural separation, and actually implement a public charter like I'm proposing.
1: Yeah, we had a crypto expert call into the show a couple of weeks ago, and he said that he believes, and it's just insanely difficult to find the evidence because these things are so proprietary, that virtually all of these data centers are generating crypto during low demand times, like overnight. And because you can, suck down $5,000 worth of electricity and produce $500,000 worth of crypto. And the crypto market is growing, and it's like nobody's even talking about the fact that that may end up being one of the main functions of many of these data centers, and nobody's even talking about it.
0: It's part of the reason I think whatever structure we set up, and I think my public charter structure does this, has to be able to deal with the things that we find out that we don't even know today. It can't be, and we've learned from the lessons of commissions where you have equal numbers of Republicans and Democrats. You get a president like Trump and he just fires a bunch of people. So this cannot be set up like that. This has to be, controlled by a regulatory framework that takes all of that into account and is able to be nimble. Because I think the harms we're hearing about today, and crypto just being one example of that, are just the tip of the iceberg, Tom. I think there's going to be a lot more that we find out over the next year, 2 years, 5 years about what has happened with these data centers and what they're actually doing and how they're scraping knowledge and stealing knowledge from all of us in ways that we don't even know today.
1: Yeah, I probably shouldn't have run down that rabbit hole. We just have

0: 30 seconds here to a break, but you know, our airplanes don't fall out of the sky because we regulate the industry. I mean, you know,
1: that's right.
0: Our drugs are safe because we regulate the industry. Our food is theoretically safe. Bob Kennedy is doing his best to destroy that. It just seems like regulation is a rational thing to do.
1: I think so. And I think what we have to do is make sure that the regulation isn't taken over by corporate interests, right?
0: Yeah.
1: I mean, it can't be done by the very interests that are being regulated, which is what they're proposing right now. I mean, a lot of these proposals that the administration is putting forward, and unfortunately, even some of the bipartisan proposals, have it so that the industry is telling us what they want instead of regulating it for the public good.
0: Yeah, not the way it should be.
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0: Representative Jayapal's website is jayapal.house.gov, and Pramila Jayapal over on Blue State. Tom, in Columbus, Ohio, you're on the air with Representative Jayapal.
3: Hey, Congresswoman, you know this is Joyce Beatty's world, and we just all live in it. I'm just kidding. She makes me proud every day, as you do. But my point is, I might be wrong for the first time in my life, but there has to be some wickedly valuable minerals in the Donbass, because that's where Trump is. I mean, that's where Russia is. That's the land that Trump said, oh, here's a deal. Just surrender that land to Russia. There has to be very, very valuable materials there, and that's why they're there.
0: Ukraine does have rare earth minerals. I don't know if they're in Donbass. What do you think?
1: They definitely do. I'm not sure either exactly where they are, but I really think that a lot of this has to do, you know, and how Donald Trump has responded to Russia, most recently with the lifting of sanctions on Russian oil, has a lot to do with whatever leverage Putin has over Trump. And I think there's a lot of that. I'm not generally a conspiracy theorist person, but I really think the way that Putin has, you know, has basically puppeteered Donald Trump to do everything that he wants, to stand down on Ukraine, to release him from these sanctions, to lift him up as a leader in the world on the main stage. It is just, there's got to be a lot there that has to do with Trump's own personal fortunes. And so that's, you know, and even the way, you know, Russian interference in our election, I mean, to ignore all of that to me is about something that is personal to Trump. And so I think it's probably, I'm sure there's, you know, maybe there's some sort of a deal around those minerals. I don't know. But I think that there's definitely leverage that Putin has over Trump, whether it's personal or financial or other.
0: Chris in Littleton, Colorado, you're on the air with Representative Jayapal.
4: Yeah, good morning, Representative Jayapal and Tom. 75% of biodiversity, plants and animals on the planet worldwide, has been destroyed in the last 50 years. Extinction is forever. Sierra Club, State of the Living Planet Report, World Wildlife Fund, and London Zoological Society Scientific Studies.
0: So your question, Chris.
4: Okay. My question is, every year, worldwide, $7.3 trillion is spent by corporations and rich to destroy nature for their own personal profits.
0: So your question is,
4: what is our government doing to protect, regulate, and preserve nature?
0: Great question.
1: Yeah. Well, first of all, we got to get money out of politics. I think that is the crux of so much that we deal with, is the corporate capture by a small number of corporations and wealthy individuals who are destroying our planet, who are destroying our livelihoods, who are, you know, blocking us from taking massive progress forward. So I have the We the People Amendment to get money out of politics. We've put forward the For the People bill when we were in charge, and we intend to make that a number one priority for all of these issues. Secondly, I think that, again, we have to regulate the hell out of these corporations. And these two things are tied. Of course, we don't do that because they've captured our government. They've captured regulation. Look at the way that we passed the biggest investment in U.S. history to take on climate change, to keep fossil fuels in the ground, to make sure that we were really investing in a green energy future. And look at the way that Republicans immediately turned that back. I mean, the progress that we made was wiped out just like that by Republicans coming in and passing their big bad betrayal bill last year that stalled or eliminated so much of what we did in that legislation. So I do think that this is a massive issue, and Sebastião Salgado, who, you know, has since passed away, but famous Brazilian photographer, who also was involved in reforesting in Brazil, has these incredible photographs and a TED Talk of when he started his first project to do this, and just 10 years and what the difference can make if you actually invest in those kinds of efforts. And so that's what we need to invest in. But right now, the United States is helping to install dictators and really doing such damage to the efforts to move forward on essential issues like biodiversity.
0: Ed, in Chicago, you're on the air with Representative Jaipal.
5: Yeah, hello, Congresswoman. You kind of touched on this, but providing the elections go our way, is there any talk in the Democratic Party about having major hearings on Trump being a Russian asset? Putin has won in that he's had Trump and the Republicans destroy our relationship with our closest allies, and I just think it would be a huge mistake to ignore that.
1: 100%. I mean, I think that there are every committee chair and subcommittee chair, if all goes our way, I'll be the chair of the immigration subcommittee. We have all been making our lists and checking them twice and adding to them every single day as more and more abuses come out about the accountability hearings we intend to do, the investigations we intend to do, the people we intend to haul before us if they won't come and testify willingly under subpoena, and the ways in which we have to criminally prosecute both Trump, his family members, his cronies, and we really have to get to the bottom of this. Because the thing is, as we saw, you know, when we impeached Donald Trump twice in the House and the Senate refused to convict, if you don't have accountability, it will happen again. And the abuses will be even worse because the perpetrator takes that as license to do even more if he's never held accountable. So, yes, I think that is very much of, top of mind for us.
0: Maria in Philadelphia, you're on the air with Representative Jaipal.
6: A lot of people have been asking about it being accountability. I say prison because they're doing it out in the open. So investigation for what? But beyond that, I'm also asking that we have regulations around social media and these tech fascists, because they're stealing our taxpayer dollars, like Elon Musk. He belongs in prison too. And we also need to put some kind of regulations and laws around how these anti-social media platforms like Facebook, Instagram, X, how they operate. Because they are what has been causing all of the problems we're having right now, is that stuff. So thank you for your answer on that.
1: Yeah, totally, Maria, and thank you. In 2019, I was the vice chair of the Antitrust Subcommittee on the Judiciary Committee. We held a 16-month investigation into the four big tech companies, even though at least one of them is headquartered in my district, and all of them actually were part of the investigation that my constituents work for. We passed a whole series of bills that would have broken up these companies, that would have regulated them on multiple levels, and they passed the committee with bipartisan support. And then I'll be honest, people on both sides of the aisle, Democrats and Republicans, blocked them from getting to the floor. If we had done that back then, I don't think we would be in the situation we're in now. At the risk of pushing my AI charter bill again, what my bill does is it structurally separates these big tech companies. It does not allow a company to both collect massive amounts of data and then also from the social media platforms and then also use it to create products, both on social media, both in the marketplace and through their AI models. And if you do that, if you structurally separate, you take away the profit incentive for these companies to prioritize engagement over safety on the social media side. And so, because every time you use one of these platforms, they are taking all of your information. And because there's no competition for those platforms that reaches the same number of people, they end up dominating that marketplace. That's what we have to change. And we've got to get at the monopolization of social media, which is the basis for so much of the other stuff that they're doing around AI and around product stealing as well.
0: There you go. I'm curious how much Google is using people's Gmail content to train their programs.
1: I think we have to be suspicious of all of it, Tom. Yeah, I really do.
0: I agree. Morris in Inglewood, California. You're on the air with Representative Jayapal.
7: Congresswoman, let me start off by first of all saying that you are a beautiful woman. I find you to be very, very attractive. But the reason why I'm calling this morning is there's a gentleman who's a Green Party candidate. His name is Matthew Arndt, A-R-N-D-T. He's been arrested in Wisconsin on hate crimes because he spoke out against the Israeli government. He didn't speak out against Jews, you know. I love me some Jews. I love me some Mac Wilmoth, et cetera. But he didn't speak out against any Jews. He spoke out against the Israeli government, and he was arrested for hate crimes. I'm wondering, do you, yes or no question, do you stand with Matthew having the right to exercise his First Amendment? And also, do you believe that the AIPAC lobby is part of the Epstein class, and anyone that accepts money from AIPAC is part of the Epstein class? They're surrogates of the Epstein class. And I'll take your comments off the air. Good morning, Tom. Didn't mean to ignore you.
0: Talk
7: to you later.
0: Thank you, Morris.
1: Thanks, Morris. I am a free speech person. I always have been, even when I disagree. And I don't know the particular case that you mentioned, Morris, but I will tell you that even when I disagree vehemently with the views of some of the speakers who come on our university campuses, I believe that we can't just be for free speech when we like what people are saying. So I think that any free speech issue has to be treated on the merits of the constitutional value that we have placed on free speech. And so the right to free speech has to be central in all of these discussions. And I think that what has been happening with, Israel and Gaza and the way in which Macklemore, who's my constituent, was thrown off the tour, Ed Sheeran's tour, is outrageous. And I think that this administration, as well as some in my own party, have decided that they think that on this issue, they've tried to conflate free speech with being anti-Semitic, and it has hurt the ability for us to actually speak out against real anti-Semitism that is very real and hate crimes that are happening that are very real across the country. And so that's just my view on it, and I'm going to continue to be a free speech absolutist, if you will, even if it really is very difficult sometimes to stomach what is happening.
0: Yeah, well said. Mike in Madison, we have a minute and 15 seconds, by the way. Mike, you're on the air with the Representative
8: Jeff. Okay. My question is, will Jared Kushner's firm, private equity firm, Affinity Partners, which Kushner owns 100% of, be investigated by the Democrats? Kushner holds a 7.4% stake worth over $1 billion in Phoenix Financial, an Israeli-based firm that backs businesses linked to the Israeli military campaigns and operations.
0: Let's get an answer here, Mike.
1: I mean, I'll just say the list is long, and the Trump family members are at the top of that list because that is where the profit has gone. Trump himself, $2.2 billion in profits just in 2025 alone. And, you know, the way that Kushner and Donald Trump Jr. and all of them have been milking the U.S. taxpayers and the presidency for their own personal profit is disgusting, Tom. They need to be criminally prosecuted.
0: Yeah, absolutely. And his sons, I call them Uday and Kusei, because it's the same thing. I mean, it's the Saddam Hussein model of governance. It just
1: boggles. And everyone in their orbit. I mean, all these cabinet members, Kimberly Guilfoyle, now Mike Johnson's wife, you know, all of them are just looking at this and saying, well, if they can do it, we can do it. And Trump is encouraging it.
0: There you go. Steve in Charlotte, North Carolina, you are watching us on C-SPAN. You're on the air with Representative Jayapal.
9: What we used to have were checks and balances. That's out the window. the Justice Department needs to be independent. How can we get that out from under the president? Does it take a constitutional amendment, or can Congress pass a law? Same thing for appointees who have the advising consent approval of the Senate. Rather than the president be able to fire at will, can that be changed through a statute or what to make it that either the Senate would have to fire them or they'd be impeachment process, something like that? Thank you so much.
1: Yeah, thanks, Steve. I mean, look, this is the thing. Jamie Raskin and I, you know, have conversations about this all the time. Everything in our checks and balances requires that you have at least one branch of government that is accountable, even if the majority party is the same party as the president. And so I don't know how it would work, even if you put Congress in charge, if you have a Republican Party in Congress that refuses to hold the president accountable. We run up against the same issue. And this is what I've been trying to say. And we educate on resistance, you know, through my training, Resistance Labs, resistancelab.us. We've trained 32,000 people in all 50 states across the country on the ultimate check to power. The ultimate check and balance to any kind of authoritarian power has to ultimately come from the people, because even when you build in checks and balances, it requires that somebody wants to uphold those checks and balances. I mean, we are Article One, Congress is Article One, but have you seen Republicans hold this president accountable and actually stand up for our Article One powers? No. And without that, the minority party can't do anything. In the courts, if the Supreme Court is captured by these right-wing interests, then we have the same problem there. Now, of course, we have bills to expand the court, term limits, ethics and accountability. We need to pass those when we have control again. And I have that bill on ethics, transparency and accountability with for the Supreme Court with Elizabeth Warren. But I do think that at the end of the day, we also just have to educate people and build a movement for a people's nonviolent resistance across the country that is going to continue to hold people that are in charge accountable, of both parties and the president and the Supreme Court. That is ultimately, I think, our only real check and balance. And it's discouraging, I think, sometimes for people to think about it. But I like to say to people, this is about returning power to the people, because power does not have to flow from the top down. That is how it has become. But power should flow from the bottom up. And we should be able to use our voices, use our electoral power, use our pressure power to actually change the dynamics of what is happening and hold people accountable in that way.
0: Devon in Twin Cities in Minnesota, you're on the air with Representative Jayapal.
10: There is a blockade on truth and information coming out of the Department of Defense. We haven't had a briefing since May. They refused Chris Murphy access, even speaking access to soldiers in Qatar. What are they planning in the military? He's fired all of the, brass that was loyal to our Constitution. What are they planning in the military?
1: Well, I think you're in Minnesota and you know exactly what they're planning. I mean, they're trying to use the entire military apparatus, both at DOD, but also in DHS, within immigration, border security, etc., as a military force for Donald Trump, not for the people. They've shown this over and over again by sending in the National Guard, by sending in ICE, CBP, etc., and Minnesota did such an incredible job of standing up. But this is what he's doing. He's using the power. And the reason he's fired, you said it exactly right, the reason he fired all these people is because he wants people who are just going to be yes people, regardless of what the Constitution says, regardless of the fact that these are supposed to be entities that are wielded for the power of the people, not for the power of a president. And so I am worried about how he uses our military. You've already seen it, not just here at home, but internationally with the Venezuelan boat strikes, with the ways in which, you know, he went in and he captured a sitting president of another country. Now, granted, you cannot like that person. You can think that he's an authoritarian, but that is not the way we do business. And none of this with congressional authorization really impinging on the sovereignty of other nations. So it is a extremely dangerous situation, because he controls the keys to the, you know, nuclear codes, and he can launch attacks, and he has launched attacks on other countries without any authorization from Congress. So that's, I think, what his goal is, and that's why we have to stop him, both in the election but beyond. Don't be content with winning the elections. We have to do that in November, but he is still going to be in the White House. And I hope everyone understands that our people's nonviolent resistance movement has to continue well beyond November.
0: There you go. Representative Jayapal, thank you so much for coming on the program and sharing your thoughts with us all. It's great the work you're doing. Thank you.
1: Thank you so much, Tom. I always love being on with you. So thanks for having me.
0: This is an amazing story. Apparently, this is what it took to get Donald Trump to say Vladimir Zelensky needs to go, right? Which he said yesterday. He said it's time for a new president for Ukraine. Russia has been bombing data centers in Ukraine to disrupt Ukrainian, you know, traffic on social media and everything else, you know, and also, you know, their military uses their data centers. So Ukraine just bombed Russia's equivalent of Amazon Web Services, right? You know, or Google. It's called Yandex. And what happened when they did this was that the number of pro-Trump accounts on Elon Musk's sewer, what used to be Twitter, the number of pro-Trump accounts just vanished. I mean, you know, it's like people are posting anti-Trump stuff on X, and they're just openly astonished by the fact that that nobody's pushing back on them. You know, this is a raw story review of the 176 most relevant replies. This is to an attack on Trump that was posted on X. Found that only 19 backed the attack on Trump, backed the White House. 138 mocked the White House. And normally it's the other way around. You know, it would be hundreds and hundreds saying, no, no, Donald Trump is right. How dare you? But only 19 people did it. And one caller asked, where'd all the bots go? Another writes, holy crap, read the comments. The bots are completely gone. Another writes, LMAO, usually these posts are filled with bootlicking bots. They're all gone. So, you know, this little event, this, you know, Zelensky blowing up this data center in Moscow, is apparently really going to have an impact on Mark Zuckerberg and Elon Musk's profitability, because those bots, of course, generate traffic, which generates profit, which is, I'm guessing, the reason why they haven't done away with them, although maybe Zuckerberg and Musk also love Putin and love his form of government and would like to see it come to America, because that's the goal of the bots, after all, is to destroy small-d democracy in the United States. Meanwhile, yesterday, there was a massive attack, Russian ballistic missile attack on Kyiv, and a lot of people died because the air raid sirens didn't go off. The air raid sirens didn't go off because the partners who have been informing Kyiv of incoming Russian missiles failed to notify Kyiv, failed to notify Zelensky. Now, who is that partner? It's us. We've got the satellites up in outer space that are watching the missiles being fired from Russia, so we can tell, Ukraine, here comes a missile. And we didn't do it yesterday. And, you know, we haven't said anything. So there's no, like, official notice of this. But a lot of people, including President Zelensky, are very worried that this is now Donald Trump openly taking the side of Putin and cutting off intelligence data to Ukraine in ways that will make it much, much easier, and certainly did yesterday or today, make it much, much easier for Russia to kill more Ukrainians and damage their systems as we head into the winter. Mateo in Wilmington, Delaware. Hey, Mateo, what's on your mind today?
11: I'm wondering, has anyone given any thought to the fact that Trump has been taking a lot of money from Americans, and it should stop now, and should stop with suspending his retirement pension?
0: Oh, interesting. He hasn't, or he's been saying that he's not been taking his paychecks. Several presidents have not taken paychecks, by the way. But I don't know if it's true. My guess is he probably is taking the money, you know, but who knows? I think the larger question is, what about the roughly $2 billion? You know, he put these little coins, these collectible coins, and they're actually just little GIF images. You know, they're just, digital images. They have serial numbers that are on a blockchain, right? But they're just pictures, and he's calling them Dollar Trump and Dollar Melania, the Trump and Melania so-called digital coins. He sold $2 billion worth of these things to his loyal followers when they were at $73 each. They're now about $1 each. And they're sold as collectibles. Now, it's apparently the case that at least one foreign government, the United Arab Emirates, put hundreds of millions of dollars into these by way of just funneling money into Donald Trump's pocket. And, you know, which is what Zelensky failed to do. If Zelensky had bought, $1 million worth of Trump coins, I'm guessing things would be very different right now. But he's been using them to get bribes from foreign governments, and he's ripped off his people. I mean, Americans who are purchasers of these Trump coins have lost arguably at least $1 billion. We don't know for sure because, there's no transparency to this. But forgive me, Mateo, I just accidentally dropped you. I think when the day comes, we'll see where this all goes. But I don't think it's going to turn out well for Trump. Dave in Auburn, California. Hey, Dave, what's on your mind today?
12: Hi, Tom. This is for your graphic artists out there. Mm-hmm. A couple of weeks ago, you had a caller saying that Trump reminded him of the Pied Piper and everybody was following him. Well, I have an idea for a poster. Have the likeness of Donald Trump with a king's crown on his head and a bunch of megas, rats especially, wearing red hats and sunglasses, going over a cliff into the abyss.
0: Oh yeah, lemmings. Yeah. It's a sad but shockingly close analogy there, Dave.
12: Well, a 3x5 poster sent to 300 places around the country during the No Kings rally. I think if we saw him on MSNBC, all know that guy that called in. I think he was from Texas. Should be thanked for that.
0: Yeah. The sad reality is that increasingly people are no longer saying, yes, I'm a Trumpster, yes, I'm MAGA. They're getting embarrassed by it because it's so obviously been a con all along. And really that what was underneath it was just white supremacy. And even the white supremacists are embarrassed by it because Trump is making so much money off it. Dave, thanks for the call. Chris in Raleigh, North Carolina. Hey, Chris, what's on your mind today?
13: Hey, Tom. I was just going to talk to you a little bit about the dangers of AI that people have been overlooking. And it's we're living in a very dangerous time in terms of people being fooled, in terms of people losing their personal touch. There is a clear and present danger to the slowdown of human, cognition. That is a big one. But there's also the fact that AI is dividing us. There's something called the dead internet theory, which used to be somewhat of a meme for many years. Mm-hmm. But now it's very prevalent because an estimated 50 to 60% of all users on social media sites are actually bots generating wealth for,
0: And AI is making it a lot easier to generate bots. I mean, you can just have an AI agent that itself runs 1,000 bots or 10,000 bots. Yeah.
13: Exactly. Sure. And people are using these bots in all kinds of fields. And the problem is that, like, humanity, we're moving into a pit. And the pit is, I say it metaphorically speaking, it is the danger that we are being dragged to, right? We have people like you and representatives that have defended our democracy and our very rights as humans. that are at the back of the line, standing, feet dragging into the ground, you know.
14: Yeah.
13: And they're almost bloody stumps now. That's
14: well,
13: how.
14: Here's the other piece of this, too, Chris. And this is NewsGuard, I think, released this last week. It was just absolutely fascinating. Russia has put up hundreds of phony news sites, and they've created them in a way that they're not even for you and me. They're for the AI bots or for the AI training, you know, input. And when they started asking, when they looked at these hundreds of new, of sites, most of them trashing Zelensky and calling Ukraine Nazis, but a lot of them on other topics too, trashing Democrats in the United States, for example, on behalf of Republicans and Trump. And what they found was that the AI programs now are getting their information from these Russian pink slime sites. And so they will give you lies because they've been fed lies. This is an attempt to bias the AI programs, even worse than Elon Musk did when he turned Grok into, you know, mecha Nazi. So,
13: exactly.
14: You know, it's like there's some really big issues here, Chris. You're absolutely right. Glenn in Fall City, Washington. Hey, Glenn, what's on your mind today?
15: Hey, Dom. I've been wanting to call in about this, and it actually layers in perfectly to your discussion of neoliberalism and a whole bunch of other callers. In fact, there is a podcast that I and millions of listeners around the world wait for every Wednesday, and it's called the Blind Boy Podcast. And he is a fascinating Irish writer. He's autistic. He makes the most amazing connections between subjects, and the one that always pops into mind when you mention neoliberalism is called Protestant Footsteps, and it discusses how Japanese knotweed is an indicator of Thatcher's policies, how it shows up in places that were once toxic, so in all these old mines and industrial sites that once everything was taken over...
14: Is it because the areas have gone wild, or because the areas have toxins that are nutrients for that particular plant?
15: Exactly, both. Uh-huh. So the Japanese knotweed thrives in the volcanic soils of Japan and all the toxic stuff there, so it doesn't go quite as crazy as it does elsewhere.
14: Interesting.
15: Some of his other... titles include things such as I listened to the rain and it told me a story about Margaret Thatcher, how Wu-Tang Clan and Margaret Thatcher created the modern ice cream cone, teenage Margaret Thatcher turtles, etc. But like the rain one, he talks about how the privatization of the water cycle, how capturing the water on its way down and then selling it back to people is neoliberalism, in the sense that it's putting a toll booth in the regular cycle of things that we deserve as general humans. But
14: what is his essential critique of neoliberalism?
15: That it's just a way of enriching
14: the rich
15: and the housing system in Ireland and the UK. He goes in, I've learned a lot about that and how the council houses have used to be a great system, but then once neoliberalism came in, they privatized them and suddenly they're no longer affordable.
14: Yeah, Maggie Thatcher did some amazing damage, you know, during her tenure, starting in, I think it was 78 was the year that she was elected, or her party won. It truly is remarkable. I'll have to check it out, Glenn. Thank you very much for the heads up on that. I appreciate it. Jeff in Cambridge, Minnesota. Hey, Jeff, thanks for listening to KTNF. What's up?
16: Yeah, I just wanted to comment. You're talking about Gavin Newsom and the billionaire tax.
14: Mm-hmm.
16: And I was reminded of a quote, which I know I'll screw up, but the same thing happened when Roosevelt wanted to have a billionaire tax. And I think he said something to the effect, I have lots of friends that are, at that time, millionaires, and they say they will leave the country. and I will miss them sorely.
14: I've got that clip on my machine, but it's turned off right now, so I can't easily play it for you. But I've played it on this show a number of times.
16: He says,
14: and I will miss them very much. And everybody just laughs, you know. So yeah, I mean, you know, it's, he just ridiculed neoliberalism. I mean, you know, even though it didn't have a name back then, you know, the philosophy's been around since the time of Plato, you know.
16: Yeah, and then where are these people going to go? I mean, if they're going to go offshore, they're not going to have the court protections. They're not going to have. They're going to have to probably get private security, depending on where they want to move.
14: Yeah, they don't go anywhere.
16: Yeah, go ahead and go.
14: I mean, Massachusetts did this. They raised taxes on millionaires, and you know the Bob Kraft, you know, who is the head of the Patriots, owned the Patriots. He was yelling and screaming about we're all going to leave, and everything. Nobody left. In fact, more people left the year before the tax than the year after the tax. And Massachusetts this year made $3.3 billion that they're using to fund free junior college for everybody in the state. And you know, and the million, and these are people who have an income of over $1 million. This is not a wealth tax; it's an income tax. But if you got an income of over $1 million a year, and you're squealing about you know losing 5% to taxes. You know, there's something wrong with you. I mean, it's just that simple.
16: Yeah.
14: Jeff, I got to move on.
16: Yeah, you're not
14: paying
16: your fair share.
14: Yeah, exactly. Thank you. Paul in Minneapolis. Hey, Paul, what's on your mind today?
17: How critical this election is. And I'm 70 and I'm not the healthiest guy, but there's always something you can do. You know, so I'm going to pick up about 30 people. I've already got them on my list and bring them to vote. This is so critical.
14: Yeah. Yeah.
17: And I'm just worried about it, you know?
14: I think we all should
17: legitimately
14: be worried.
17: But I want to thank you, sir.
14: Yeah. Okay.
17: Yeah.
14: Well, thank you, Paul. That was the essence of your call.
17: That's all right.
14: Okay. Thank you very much. Nice to hear from you. Steve in Santa Barbara. Hey, Steve, what's on your mind today?
18: Time for me to give you the most recent voter registration deadline update.
14: Okay, go for it. We have 1 minute.
18: All right. Today. Huh? I'm sorry, say again?
14: We have 1 minute.
18: All right, today is the voter registration deadline for Kansas, Maine, Maryland, Minnesota, New Jersey, Oregon, does that sound familiar, and West Virginia. Tomorrow is Wisconsin, and then, let's see, in 2 days after, and 3 days, Connecticut, Nebraska, Illinois. I should have written down which day of the week that was. And then on the 19th, Alabama, California, Iowa, Michigan, Pennsylvania, South Dakota, Wyoming. Folks, get out there and make sure you're registered.
14: Right. Yeah. Yeah, for sure. You know, it's interesting. North Dakota does not have voter registration. Most of your European countries do not have voter registration. You're just, you know, if you're a citizen, you're automatically in, and they know that you're a citizen because they got a national health care system. By the way, both of those things are the consequence of progressives having run North Dakota in the early part of the century. You know, the progressive Republicans back in the Teddy Roosevelt era. Chaz, thanks for the call and thanks for the updates. I truly appreciate it, and it's a true public service. Thank you.
2: You're listening to Tom Hartman.
14: Michael in Healy, Alaska. Hey, Michael, what's on your mind today?
19: Well, I have a theory I'd like to run by you.
14: Okay.
19: I think after this election, when Trump gets trounced, I don't think he's going to stay around for all the court cases and whatnot and put up with all that. I think he's going to make a deal with J.D. Vance that he'll turn the presidency over to J.D. as long as he... As he pardons Trump and his whole crooked family, and then they don't have to deal with all the problems.
14: That's I'm inclined to agree with you, Michael, with one exception, and that is that while a federal pardon would save him from a lot of the federal crimes that he's committing, like you know, to yesterday's violation of the Hatch Act. It won't protect him from state crimes, which is how Letitia James got 34 criminal convictions against him in state court in New York, which he can't get rid of, you know. And in fact, he would have gone to prison for if he hadn't been elected president. So I think that he's going to want to hang on to that office of the presidency as long as he can, basically to stay out of prison. That's why he ran for election the second time around, was just to stay out of jail. So I, you know, I'd originally thought that that was probably going to be his plan. And in fact, even thought that if he does it in February or March, there's a certain number of months that a person can serve as president that don't count for the 2-year term, then J.D. Vance could serve for 10 years rather than just 8 years. But I'm not sure that Trump is willing to give that up, unless, and here's the one caveat, unless Putin has already told him that his billion-dollar palace in Sochi on the ocean there is available for Trump to move to. You know, if Trump flees the country, then yeah, it would make a lot of sense. But I think if he sticks around, he's going to be facing some very pissed off state prosecutors.
19: Well, he could skip all that by going to Russia or retire like a king in Saudi Arabia.
14: Yep. I think those are all possibilities. But my guess is because he has this insanely high level of immunity, plus power, plus the ability to squeeze more billions out of his, I mean, I'm on his email list, right? He's still begging for money, and he's still offering to sell me stuff all the time. I mean, he's got watches for sale, he's got pins for sale, he's got badges for sale, he's got coins for sale, he's got crypto for sale. He's making money off his followers. I think as long as this grift continues, and he's making $1 billion a year or more simply because he's president, and his sons are making, and his son-in-law are making tens of billions or multiples of billions of dollars a year as long as he's president. I don't think he's going to give it up. But, you know, time will tell. Time will tell, Michael. Thanks a lot for the call. Very thought-provoking one. I appreciate that. Steve in Hayden, Idaho. Hey, Steve, what's on your mind today?
20: One thing I wanted to go over with you about the Bible. I'm just a believer. I'm not a religious nut. But one thing you said, that the only way to get saved is Matthew 25.
14: No, I didn't say it's the only way. I said that that's what Jesus said was the only way to sit next to him and, you know, after judgment or at judgment.
20: Yeah, that was Old Testament. The New Testament.
14: Matthew 25 is in the New Testament.
20: No, it's not. The New Testament began in the book of Acts, the second chapter. That's just somebody wrote the New Testament. When they broke the Bible up like that, it's not the New Testament.
14: The four Gospels
20: of the Old Testament.
14: The first four books of the New Testament are the Gospels, or the accounts of the life of Jesus, Matthew, Mark, Luke, and John.
20: I understand.
14: And that is the foundation of the New Testament.
20: But here's the verse I wanted to read to you real quick. That if thou shalt confess with thy mouth the Lord Jesus, and believe in your heart that God raised him from the dead.
14: Yeah, that was Paul. That was not Jesus. Yeah. That was Paul writing that, not Jesus. Steve, we have a fundamental difference of opinion here. I respect your opinion. Thank you for the call. And thank you for being with us today. We'll be back tomorrow, same time, same place. In the meantime, don't forget, democracy is not a spectator sport. It requires all of us. And that includes you. So get out there. Get active, tag your it. Have a great afternoon. Be good to yourself and the folks around you. Stay safe. Eat your veggies. Get your exercise. Go walk a mile or two today. Really, you need it. We all need it. And I'll catch up with you tomorrow.
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I'm Ian Masters, and today we'll look into a number of stories and issues in the news. We'll begin with the European reaction to Trump trying